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4: Hello and welcome to my Blues Cafe with me, Steve James. I have a full hour of the blues lined up for you today. And if you love the blues, stay tuned for the next hour. I have some great artists coming up. I've got Mark Saunders, Blues is the Truth, Lonesome Pete, and Albert Castagaglia, just to name a few. And my artist of the week this week is Bywater Call from their Broken Souvenirs album. So that's a lot of blues to fit in 1 hour. So sit back with me, Steve James, and enjoy the ride. And to start the show today, Mark Saunders is an independent blues singer, songwriter and multi-instrumentalist who released his eighth studio album called Luck of the Draw on the 18th of June 2026. He writes original music and handles the vast majority of instrumentation on his records, including lead vocals, guitar, keyboards and drums. His style blends soulful harmonies, casual rhythms, and short, compelling guitar leads. Luck of the Draw was released by Dreamtime Records and is Mark's fifth consecutive album of completely original music, which is available to stream for free on his official site. So from Luck of the Draw, here is Mark Saunders with a song called The Truth Comes Out.

And that's Mark Saunders there with a song called The Truth Comes Out. In 2010, London and Berkshire-based blues band Blues Is The Truth entered the studio to record an album. In two sessions, they laid down eight tracks spanning modern Chicago-style electric blues and the odd jazzy number two, with two originals and six carefully chosen covers. They had great guest performers and a band that had honed their set to perfection. The result was an album that they are proud of, and that album is called Today's Specials, and it was released on the 13th of July 2026. So from Today's Specials, here is Blues Is The Truth with Love Has Changed.

and that was The Blues Is the Truth with a song called Love Has Changed. And you're listening to The Blues Cafe with me, Steve James. And remember, if you'd like me to play your favourite blues song, or you'd like me to dedicate a song to someone, then all you've got to do is to go to my website, stevejamesblues.com. There you'll find a request form. Just fill that in with the name of the song and the artist performing it, and I'll play your choice on a future show. Also, if you're a blues artist that wants to contribute to the show, again, go to my website, stevejamesblues.com. There you'll find an artist page. Just let me know how to get some of your music and tell me a little bit about yourself, and I'll feature your work on a future show. And one of the regular features on the show is Artist of the Week. And this week it's Bywater Call from their Broken Souvenirs album. Bywater Call is an acclaimed seven-piece Southern Soul roots rock and blues band from Toronto, Canada. Formed in 2017 by vocalist Megan Parnell and guitarist Dave Barnes, the band has built a massive international reputation for their explosive live shows. Their unique name is inspired by their frequent travels to the historic Bywater neighbourhood of New Orleans. From their album Broken Souvenirs, which was released on the 29th of July 2026, here is Bywater Call with How Long?

And that was Bywater Cool there with a song called How Long. And Bywater Cool are my artists of the week this week, so more from them later on in the show. Lonesome Pete is a one-man blues act from Whitehead, County Antrim, Northern Ireland. Often described as Northern Ireland's answer to C6 Steve. Combining blues standards with foot-stomping original songs, he delivers a raw, energetic sound, driven by a guitar and a foot drum. A regular performer at pubs, clubs and festivals across Northern Ireland, Pete's unique setup includes everything from handmade one-string diddly bows and three-string guitars to resonator and acoustic guitars. July 2026 saw the release of his all-original live studio album, titled Poor Man's Shoes. So from that very album, here is Lonesome Pete with a song called Hey Baby.

Well, that was Lonesome Pete there with Hey Baby. And you're listening to The Blues Cafe with me, Steve James. Time now for a regular feature that I put into the show each week. It's the something old, something new, maybe borrowed, but always blue. Here we look at a blues tune recorded in the past and then the same song re-recorded more recently by a different artist. It's a feature in the show that I would like you to contribute to. So if you've got an idea for the same song by two artists, maybe the original, then a second version covered by a different artist, then go to my website, stevejamesblues.com. There you'll find a request page. Just fill that in with the name of the song and the two artists performing it, and I'll feature your choice on a future show. The song today is called The Thrill Has Gone. It's widely considered the definitive signature song of electric blues legend B.B. King. Released in December 1969 as a single from his album Completely Well, the track transformed King's career. It became a massive crossover hit, introducing his distinctive guitar phrasing and mournful vocals to mainstream pop and rock audiences worldwide. The original was written by West Coast blues musicians Roy Hawkins and Rick Darnall, and originally recorded by Hawkins in 1951, when it reached number 6 on the R&B charts. So from B.B. King's Completely Well album, here is the man himself with The Thrill Has Gone.

And that was B.B. King there, of course, with The Thrill Has Gone. Now, Brad Guitar Wilson's version of The Thrill Is Gone is a highly publicised track from his studio album Boundless. Produced by Grammy Award winner Francis Buckley, this reinterpretation stands out due to a remarkably rare historic connection to B.B. King himself and a distinctive British blues musical approach. The most notable aspect of this recording is the instrument used. The track was recorded at the famous ICP Studios in Brussels, Belgium. The studio owns an original Gibson Lucille guitar, certified directly from the B.B. King estate. Wilson was given the permission to use this legendary vintage instrument for the session, allowing King's physical guitar tones to ring throughout his new renditioning. So from the Boundless album, here is Brad Guitar Wilson with his version of The Thrill Has Gone.

And that was Brad Guitar Wilson there with his version of The Thrill Has Gone. And you're listening to The Blues Cafe with me, Steve James. Time now for a weekly feature called Joker in a Pack. This is a regular feature in the show where every week I play a tune that's not necessarily blues. Just a song I love and I want to share it with you. This week's Joker is True Colours by Cyndi Lauper. True Colours is the iconic, emotionally resonant title track and lead single from Cyndi Lauper's second studio album, which was released in August 1986. Unlike most tracks on the album, True Colours is the only original song Cyndi Lauper didn't write herself. It was penned by the hit-making duo Billy Steinberg and Tom Kelly, who also incidentally wrote hits like Madonna's Like a Virgin. So from the True Colours album, here is Cyndi Lauper with my Joker in the Pack this week. Not a blues song, of course, just one I love, and I want to share it with you. It's True Colours.

Well, that was Cyndi Lauper there with True Colours. And that particular song was my joker in the pack this week. Not a blues song, just one I love, and I wanted to share that with you. So I hope you enjoyed that one with me. Time now for a second song from my Artist of the Week, Bywater Call. From their Broken Souvenirs album, here is Bywater Call with Sally.

Well, that's Bywater Call there with a song called Sally. And Bywater Call have been my artists of the week this week. Recorded at the Abbey Road Studios, the guitarist and songwriter Albert Castagaglia delivers his most personal album to date, called Grits and Glory, and it's Albert's 13th release and was released on July the 31st via Gulf Coast Records. His career began with blues legend Junior Wells and has evolved into an award-winning solo run. Castagaglia has built a reputation for honouring tradition while pushing the edge forward. Grits and Glory finds Castagaglia broadening his musical horizons while remaining firmly rooted in the blues. Drawing inspiration from jazz, Latin rhythm, southern rock and funk, this album showcases an artist unafraid to challenge genre boundaries. So from Grits and Glory, here is Albert Castagaglia with Slumlord Billionaire.

And that's Albert Castagaglia there with a song called Slumlord Billionaire. And you're listening to the Blues Cafe with me, Steve James. Long Autumn Blues is a slow, atmospheric blues rock song by the German blues band called Blue Haze. The track was originally released in 2017 on their studio album titled Hard Times. So from Hard Times, here is Blue Haze with Autumn Blues.

Well, that was Blue Haze there with Long Autumn Blues. But looking at the time, I'm going to have to bring today's show to a close. My name is Steve James, and you've been listening to my Blues Cafe. So thank you for joining me for the last hour. It's been my pleasure to bring the blues to you. So have a great week and stay safe. And I'm going to catch you the same time, same place, next week for some more great blues. And to play us out of the show today, I've got Shemeka Copeland with a song called Ain't Got Time for Hate. My name's Steve James, and I'll catch you very soon.

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3: 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Johannesburg, Cape Town, London, Paris, Sydney, Tokyo, Beijing, Seoul, Amsterdam, Antwerp, Brussels, Madrid, Guadalajara, Havana, Hamburg, Vienna, Montreal, Toronto, Vancouver, Boise, Martinsburg, Winchester, Rochester, Hagerstown, Chambersburg, Charlestown, Berkeley Springs, Leesburg, Fairfax, Baltimore, Washington, Harrisburg, Philadelphia, Pittsburgh, Canton, Cleveland, Columbus, Michiana, Detroit, Milwaukee, Buffalo, Fort Lauderdale, Miami, the Palm Beaches, Fort Wayne, Port St. Lucie, Myrtle Beach, Charlotte, Wilmington, Jacksonville, Dallas, Lubbock, Los Angeles, Sacramento, Seattle, Honolulu, Nashville, Beaumont, Port Arthur, New Orleans, Baton Rouge, Columbus, Birmingham, Minneapolis, Chicago, Boston, Austin, Corpus Christi, Denver, San Francisco, Gotham City. Wherever you are in the world, the AOW Radio Network is there, giving you variety without limits.
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0: Jonas from 64. They came out of Nashville with Girls, Surf, and Cars. That's Little GTO. Playing America's Favorite Time, Chuck Matthews on Greatest Hits USA. Once again, welcome to our three-hour musical mind excursion. Coming up on today's show, we'll be counting around the American charts for the third week in September. I'll be taking your request at 855-USA-HITS. In the second hour, I'll go back to 1967. And to finish off, a top five countdown from 1976.
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0: Kicking things off for number one, producer Norman Whitfield, who is always experimenting with the Motown troops. Now, this track, Smiling Faces Sometimes, was originally recorded by the Temptations, but they didn't score. Hard to believe. Oh, and this group first recorded Papa Was a Rolling Stone, but they never went any higher than number 93. Here's the undisputed

0: Smiley Faces Sometimes, number one undisputed truth on Greatest Hits USA. It's now time to pick up the phone and call us on our nationwide toll-free hotline. 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Who's on the phone?
1: Hello, this is Chris calling out of Painesville, Ohio. I'd like to hear Steppenwolf.

Earth, Wind, and Fire from 78. You can find them on the Hollywood Walk of Fame. There they are covering the Beatles. Got to get you into my life. Next up, we've got Argent, who are basically the remnants of the Zombies, with keyboardist Rod Argent and bassist Chris White continuing on. Now, this song wasn't meant to be a single, but CBS Records decided to make it one. From 72, it's Hold Your Head Up.

0: 2010, Dr. Hook from 1976, whose name came about after Ray Sawyer joined the group. 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Now, did you make an eQuest yet? 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
5: I was born and raised down in Alabama on a farm way back up in the woods. I was so ragged that folks used to call me Patches. Papa used to tease me about it, cause deep down inside he was hurt cause he'd done all he could. My papa was a great old man. I can see him with a shovel in his hand. See, education he never had. He did wonders when the times got bad. The little money from the crops he raised.

C.C. Clarence Carter from 1970, who won Best R&B Song at the Grammys. That's Patches. Next up on Greatest Hits USA, we've got The Ventures, whose founding members Bob Bogle and Don Wilson bought their original guitars in a pawn shop for $10 each. Here's a remake from '64. It's Walk, Don't Run.

1972 and spread with Guitar Man number 10 this week. It's now time for the birthday bunch. Here we go. Here are some birthdays for this week in September. On the 15th, it's Jimmy Gilmer. He took you to the Sugar Shack. And Lee Dorman, bassist for Iron Butterfly. On September 16th, we've got Betty Kelly. She was part of Martha Reeves and the Vandellas. And David Bellamy. He was half of the Bellamy Brothers. On September 18th, we find Kerry Livgren. He was a primary songwriter for Kansas. And Frankie Avalon, Pride of Philadelphia. He turns 86 this year. I follow him on Facebook. And last, on September 19th, it's Freda Payne. She was an actress in musicals as well as a soul singer. From the summer of 1970, this was her biggest hit on the radio. It's Band of Gold on Greatest Hits.

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0: Number 12 is England's Robert Palmer, who took that single to number one in Canada. That's Bad Case of Loving You. Next up on Greatest Hits USA, I've got a classic from wordsmith Bob Dylan. Plus, one of your requests could be next.
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0: 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It's now that time to pick up the phone and call us on our nationwide toll-free hotline. Here comes the number.
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0: 2016 is Mickey Dolenz and Peter Tork, who both said that that was their favorite Monkey song, Pleasant Valley Sunday.
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0: Playing America's favorites, I'm Chuck Matthews on Greatest Hits USA. Next up, the Fab Four, who borrowed part of the French national anthem for the beginning of All You Need Is Love.

listening to Chuck Matthews. This is Greatest Hits USA. I feel-

Eternal Boys of Summer, The Beach Boys, with a tune that Jimi Hendrix described as psychedelic barbershop. That's Heroes and Villains. Next up on Greatest Hits USA, The Supremes, with one of the last Motown hits to be written and produced by Holland Dozier Holland before they left the label. Here's Reflections.

Almighty Bee Gees with a song that Barry Gibb wrote with the idea of giving it to Otis Redding. That's To Love Somebody. Coming up next on Greatest Hits USA, he spent a night in San Francisco. Plus, there was no foul play.

giant toasted bun. 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

0: 26, Neil Leslie Diamond. Leslie, really? He was born in Coney Island section of Brooklyn in NYC. That's thank the Lord for the nighttime. Next up on Greatest Hits USA, Eric Burdon, who claimed at a concert in Naperville, Illinois in 2010 that this song was written about an evening he spent with Janis Joplin in San Francisco.
1: This following program is dedicated to the city and people of San Francisco, who may not know it, but they are beautiful, and so is their city. This is a very personal song, so if the viewer cannot understand it, particularly those of you who are European residents, save up all your bread and fly Translove Airways to San Francisco, USA. Then maybe you'll understand the song. It will be worth it. If not for the sake of this song, but for the sake of your own peace of mind.
2: Strobe lights beam creates

28th this week, the Tremolos, Silence is Golden on Greatest Hits USA. It's September 1967. Here are the headlines. From Vietnam, the U.S. says it's going to build a protective barrier just south of the DMZ, which will have barbed wire plus electronic surveillance equipment. This all came about after North Vietnam rejected all peace offerings from the U.S. And in a Gallup poll, New York Senator Robert Kennedy is now showing a lead over Lyndon Johnson as the Democratic presidential candidate. And from Detroit, United Auto Workers go on strike, with 159,000 Ford employees walking off the job. The strike would ultimately go on for 68 days, as Ford loses 500,000 cars that would have rolled off the line. In celebrity news, the Beatles take off to India to study transcendental meditation with Maharishi Yogi. While there, they receive bad news from England. It seems their manager, Brian Epstein, has died. Now, while no foul play was involved, it was discovered that Brian had several bottles of prescription pills by his bedside. And on Wednesday night, America watched a little British espionage on their telly as John Steed and Emma Pearl become the Avengers.

0: say she moved to Detroit. Plus, each took a verse. Stay tuned as 1967 continues.
1: Hi, this is Jack, founder of Jack in the Box. Let's talk to Lowell on line 8.
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2: Do you like massages?
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1: Stay away from my house, Lowell. 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
1: 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And while I search the yellow pages for moat builders, here's Aaron O'Brien, a real-life crew member from Waco, Texas.
3: 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Thanks, Jack. Thanks a lot.
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to Detroit when she happened to meet Aretha's husband, Ted White, in a barber shop. That's Baby, I Love You. Next on Greatest Hits USA, we've got the Hollies, whose members Alan Clark, Tony Hicks, and Graham Nash wrote this song and shared the lead vocals with each taking a verse. Here's

0: 7, the Mighty Temptations, who are known for their choreography on stage. That's You're My Everything. Well, that brings the curtain down on 1967. Coming up next hour on Greatest Hits USA, He Was Busy. Plus, I've got the top 5 countdown for this week in 1976.
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0: 2. It's Rita Coolidge from 77. Did you know she was three quarters Cherokee? There she is covering Jackie Wilson's Higher and Higher. 1960. Playing America's favorites, I'm Mr. Music Chuck Matthews on Greatest Hits USA. Next up, we've got the eternal teenager Dick Clark, who had heard a song by singer-songwriter Hank Ballard and tried to book him for American Bandstand. Well, when Hank said he was busy, Clark went out to find a new singer for the song. His name was Chubby Checker, and we all know what happened to the twist.
1: Come on,

0: 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Yeah, baby. It's now time to light up the phones from coast to coast. Just dial this number. 855-USA-HITS. Who's on the phone?
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0: number 18, a big score for Leslie Gore in 64, who at the age of 11 was taken to her first Broadway musical, My Fair Lady, by her parents. 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Hey, did you make any question? 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Coming up next, I've got a lost hit from 1978.
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0: number 9, the Mighty Who from 71 with a song that had Roger Daltrey's famous scream right before Meet the New Boss, same as the old boss. I've had plenty of those. Now, according to legend, it was such a convincing wail that the rest of the band, who were in a different room, thought Daltrey was having a fight with the engineer. That's Won't Get Fooled Again. Up next on Greatest Hits USA, I've got the top 5 countdown for this week in 1976.
1: Hey, my bathroom is in really rough shape. Do you know somebody I can call?
2: Ugly bathroom. Yeah. Want a remodel?
1: Right.
2: That'd be Marble Masters. You take your Highway 247 to your Warner Robins, and you turn on your North Davis Drive. It's right there.
1: Thanks. What about vanities and bathtubs?
2: And bathtubs.
1: Right.
2: Big color selection.
1: Sure.
2: Any size.
1: Right.
2: Tub enclosure, maybe.
1: Maybe.
2: That'd be Marble Masters.
1: Oh.
2: You take your Highway 247 to your Warner Robins,
1: Warner
2: and
1: Robins.
2: You turn on your North Davis Drive. It's right there.
1: I don't know. I've been thinking about a Whirlpool.
2: Whirlpool.
1: Yeah.
2: Really great looking.
1: Right.
2: Make you feel great.
1: Great.
2: Well, now that had to be Middle Georgia's finest Whirlpool manufacturer.
1: Well, who's that?
2: Well, that'd be Marble Masters. You take your Highway 247 to your Warner Robins, and you turn on your North Davis Drive. It's right there.
1: But what about the cost?
2: Worried about the cost?
1: Yeah.
2: Well, you better see somebody reasonable.
1: Well, who is that?
2: Well, that'd be
1: Marble
2: Masters. Just take your Highway 247 to your Warner Robins,
1: and
2: you turn on your North Davis Drive,
1: and it's right there.
2: Hey, you catch on quick.
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0: Let's go!
1: 1976. Kicking things off for number five, Walter Murphy, who had the idea of taking classical records and updating them with a disco beat. Well, after shopping his demos all over the place, it was Private Stock Records who gave it a run.

Fifth of Beethoven will go to number one in 4 weeks. Next on Greatest Hits USA, John Ford Coley, who, many years after retiring from the music biz, got a call one day from his former agent. The question posed that day was, are you performing in the New York area? Of course, Coley said no, as he was raising horses on a farm. Well, Coley eventually took action. The imposter was arrested, and the case ended up being featured on one of those TV crime shows. Here's I'd Really Love to...

was Boz Skaggs' first gold single. Number two. Next on Greatest Hits USA, Casey and the Sunshine Band, whose roots go back to 1973 when a record store employee named Harry Wayne Casey met TK Records producer Richard Finch. Well, the two hit it off, and by the summer of 74, had written a number one hit for George McCrae called Rock Your Baby. This one came out 2 years later.

0: number two, it's KC and the Sunshine Band, who went on to have four number one records that shake your booty. Next on Greatest Hits USA, I've got the number one record for this week in 1976.
1: Your baby is all grown up now. 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
2: 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Hey, Mom. 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
0: 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It's now time for the biggest hit this week in 1976. Here comes Wild Cherry with Play That Funky Music.
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0: Hey, coming up next weekend, we'll be taking more of your requests. In hour two, we'll check out what was happening in the fall of 74. And to finish off, a top five countdown from 1978. Until then, it's been a hoot, I gotta scoot. Remember, do what you want, dig what you do, cause baby, that's what life is all about. Have a great week. Adios.
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2: Again, this is Casey Kasem, and this is American Top 40. Welcome to our weekly countdown of the 40 best-selling songs in the USA. The list we use is from the most authoritative survey in the record business, and that's Billboard's Hot 100. Well, there are six new songs in American Top 40 this week, and a brand new number one. Or should I say, a brand old number one. I'll explain that later. Right now, let's get it started with the 13th hit record by

0: Get It Together, Jackson 5 at number 40, the first of six new debut songs in American Top 40 this week. Coming up next, a debut record which revives an old Wilson Pickett hit by a group who used to be the hit group The Tokens, but who have now added some new members and changed their name.
1: Casey's Coast to Coast.
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3: 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This heat is ruining the baseball season. Someone get me the Mountain Dew crew.
2: The Mountain Dew crew, starring all-star pitcher Tom Glavine and slugger Brian Jordan.
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3: 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Thank you, Dew crew. 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

Remember the tokens? Well, back in 1961, they were made up of Hank Medris, Philip Margot, Mitchell Margot, and Jay Siegel. They hit number one on the charts with their second record, The Lion Sleeps Tonight. And over the next few years, they made the chart several more times. But in the last 3 years, they haven't made the chart as performers, though they have produced several big hits, some of them by Dawn. Well, now the tokens are back, but under a new identity. Hank Medris has left the act, but four new members have joined, and the seven-man group debuts this week with a revival of an old Wilson Pickett hit, In the Midnight Hour. At number 39, here's the group formerly the Tokens, now Cross Country.

second debut song, the old Wilson Thicket hit, In the Midnight Hour. That was done by Cross Country. Next on AT40, here's a man with a lot of labels. I guess they call him mostly the king of the blues guitar. You know I'm talking about blues.

0: The 38th best-selling song this week in American Top 40, B.B. King with To Know You Is To Love You, the king of the blues guitar, and now, the queen of soul. You know I'm talking about Aretha at number 37.
1: I got a call the other day. It was my sister Carolyn saying, Aretha, come by when you can. I've got something that I want to say. When I got there, she said, you know, rather than go through a long, drawn-out thing, I think the melody on the box will help me explain.

10th week on American Top 40, that song got as high as number 20. That's Angel by Aretha Franklin. And the countdown doesn't stop until we get to number 1.

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9: 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Now, we're up to number 36, another debut song, the very first hit record for Joe Walsh. Rock

0: first hit record for Joe Walsh, debuting at number 36, is Rocky Mountain Way. American Top 40 originates in Hollywood. My name is Casey Kasem, and the countdown rolls on.
1: Number 35.
0: The Temptations, third week on the chart with Hey Girl, I Like Your Style.

third week on the chart, moving up one notch this week to 35. The Temptations with Hey Girl, I Like Your Style. This is Casey Kasem on AT40, and here's that eight-man group from Dayton, Ohio, who call themselves the Ohio Players. At number 34, they debut with...

0: The Ohio Players with the fifth new song in American Top 40 this week. At number 34, that's Ecstasy. Next up, the group that has had six consecutive million-dollar LPs.
1: KC's Coast to Coast.
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0: The 12th week on American Top 40, now at number 33. That's Chicago with Feeling Stronger Every Day. This is Casey Kasem on American Top 40. The countdown doesn't stop until we get to our new number one song.
1: Number 32.
0: Barry White used to produce records. Now he sings them. He's had one big hit so far titled I'm Gonna Love You Just a Little Bit More, Baby. It went to number 4. Here's his latest. I've Got So Much to Give You. Barry White.

an octopus down in the Chesapeake, found a case of beer, and he said, I guess a peak wouldn't hurt. So he took Chesapeake, and it was full of national beer. Though every bottle was identical, there he sits with one in every tentacle. That poor squid, such a mixed up kid, but the point

0: the shores of the Chesapeake Bay.
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2: Chris Christopherson was born in Brownsville, Texas, 37 years ago. Now at number 31 on the chart with the song, Why Me? Chris Christopherson.

actor, singer, songwriter, musician, counting his blessings with YME Lord. Kris Kristofferson at number 31 in AT40. This is Casey Kasem in Hollywood. And you know, American Top 40 is heard coast to coast and around the world on great radio stations like WNFL, Green Bay, Wisconsin, KEWI, Topeka, Kansas, WSAR, Fall River, Massachusetts, WVAM, Altoona, Pennsylvania, and WPIX, New York, New York. 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

The Shy Lights, a four-man group from Chicago, moving all the way up to number 30. Eight big notches with Stoned Out of My Mind. 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The countdown keeps rolling until we get to the new number one song in the USA. At number 29, same position as last week, third week in the chart, The Spinners.

0: From Ferndale, Michigan, the Spinners at number 29 in our survey this week with Ghetto Child. Coming up, a current hit by the former rock and roll star whose name inspired the fictional name of Conrad Birdie, the title character in the Broadway musical and motion picture Bye Bye Birdie.
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2: So, Lisa, can I get you something to drink?
3: A cold beer would be nice.
4: Oh, that's a tough one, Duncan.
5: Aye, she left him wide open and he's in a rough spot. He'll not be happy with that.
4: Well, how does he now get himself out of danger and back in serious contention?
5: As you can see on his face, he's desperately trying to decide on the best approach.
4: He's consulting with his partner, Furry Johnson, on this one.
5: Well, Furry has certainly seen it all before, so here we go. Let's see how he plays it.
2: Excuse me, could we have 2 Michelob Lights over here, please?
4: Oh, that's a great call.
5: Very well played. He went through all the options, cool as a halibut if you like, and chose the Michelob Light. You have to admire that kind of high-pressure decision-making in such a young man, Mike.
4: Yes, and just look at the smile on his face as he acknowledges the crowd, Duncan.
2: Michelob Light. Official beer of the PGA Tour.
6: Hey, Jack, you got a sec?
7: Yeah, sure, come on in.
6: Yeah, I was wondering if you... Jack, your hair's on fire.
7: Yeah, I know. 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
0: Time now for the current hit by the former rock and roll star whose name inspired the fictional name of the title character in a hit Broadway musical and motion picture. In the movie version of Bye Bye Birdie, a teenager played by Anne Margaret gets to meet a hip-shaking rock and roll idol named Conrad Birdie just before he's drafted into the Army. Well, most people would swear the character was modeled after Elvis Presley. And there wasn't much doubt about the identity of the other rock star whose name had been made sport of. And that's whose hit song is at number 28 this week. His real name is Harold Jenkins, but his stage name makes Conrad Birdie sound pretty ordinary. Here's Conway Twitty.

just heard the number one country song for the past 4 weeks, and now number 28 in American Top 40. You've never been this far before. Conway Twitty. This is Casey on AT40, and here's the fellow who will be visiting the United States next month. He's from Ireland, and his name is Gilbert O'Sullivan. At number 27 with Get

That was Gilbert, alone again naturally, O'Sullivan from Ireland, who will be here next month, as a matter of fact. 26-year-old fella born in Waterford, Ireland, now at number 27 with Get Down. This is Casey Kasem in Hollywood, counting them down in American Top 40. We've got 26 hits to go on our way to a brand new number one, and we still have one more debut song. Stay tuned.

0: 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You'll be glad you did.
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7: 12 years ago this week, back in 1985, one of the biggest hits in the USA was one of the songs that put an end to the career of a man named Cougar and began the career of a man named Mellencamp. I'll have details and that big hit after this.
8: My kids used to drink Hershey syrup or Nestle Quick in their milk. But then I discovered rich chocolate Ovaltine. Ovaltine has vitamins and minerals the others don't. And as a mom, that's important to me. So when they asked for chocolate milk, I gave them rich chocolate Ovaltine. And guess what? They loved it. They absolutely loved it. And I know Ovaltine's better for them. Now when my kids want chocolate milk, we feel like a rich chocolate Ovaltine.
9: Feel like an Ovaltine.
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6: Casey's biggest hits.
7: 12 years ago this week, back in 1985, one of the biggest hits in the USA was one of the songs that put an end to the career of a man named Cougar and began the career of a man named Mellencamp. From 1979 to 1982, this singer-songwriter recorded under the name his manager had given him, the name John Cougar. It was a name he absolutely hated, and the first thing he did when he broke with his manager was to change his name. But he didn't change it completely at once. He went from John Cougar to John Cougar Mellencamp. Only later did he drop the Cougar once and for all. As John Cougar Mellencamp, he established his credentials as a serious rocker with a string of major hits, Crumbling Down, Pink Houses, Small Town, and the song that was one of the biggest hits in the USA 12 years ago this week. Here's John Cougar Mellencamp and Lonely.

0: from 12 years ago, John Cougar Mellencamp and Lonely All Night. I'm Casey Kasem. America's Top Hits. 3 years ago this week, one of the top hits in the USA was Mambo No. 5 by a musician who's gone through lots of ups and downs. He says his belief that the sun shines again after the rain has always gotten him through. I'll have details and that top hit after this.
1: Is it true that new longer-lasting Wrigley Spearmint Gum is so good you won't want to chew on anything else? To find out, we took Bert from research.
2: Hello.
1: Dressed him up like a wounded seal.
2: Guys?
1: And dumped him into shark-infested waters.
2: Hey! I am so not a seal!
1: Now let's throw in some new Wrigley Spearmint Gum and see which one the sharks chew on.
2: Yes!
1: Wow, the sharks have chosen longer-lasting Spearmint.
2: Woohoo!
1: Except for that one.
2: What?
1: He didn't get any.
2: Wait, what?
1: And he's mad. New longer-lasting Wrigley Spearmint Gum. So good you won't want to chew on anything else.
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0: America's Top Hits. 3 years ago this week, one of the top hits in the USA was Mambo No. 5 by a musician who's gone through lots of ups and downs. He says his belief that the sun shines again after the rain has always gotten him through. Lou Bega says he learned early on that it's important to always see the bright side of every situation. He says, quote, even when it rains, it is enough to look up and see a little bit of sun shining through the clouds. This is my motto in life, and I've always tried to live my life accordingly. He says, my philosophy can be summed up as never lose your love of life. There is more beauty around us than we can possibly imagine. 3 years ago this week, this optimistic musician had one of the top hits in the USA. Here's Lou Bega with Mambo.

0: From 3 years ago this week, that was one of the top hits in the USA. Lou Bega with Mambo Number 5. I'm Casey Kasem.
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2: 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Welcome aboard. 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
2: From Youngstown, Ohio, 24-year-old Maureen McGovern and her first hit song.

been around for 11 weeks, two of those weeks at number one. Now number 26 in our countdown, Maureen McGovern and The Morning After. This is Casey Kasem on American Top 40, and our next special show is just a couple of weeks away. That's when we'll be counting down our new up-to-date tabulation of the 40 top artists of the rock and roll era, the 40 biggest recording stars of the past 18 years. First week in October, I hope you'll mark it down. At number 25 this week, down five, Johnny Taylor.

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2: 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These are the most popular songs from Maine to Hawaii, from Alaska to Florida. My name is Casey Kasem, and our countdown rolls on now with a man whose first big hit single was Frankenstein. He took that one to number one. On this one, he sings along with his group, the Edgar Winter Group, Free Ride at number 20.

0: the 24th best-selling song in the USA this week by the Edgar Winter Group. It's titled Free Ride. This is Casey in Hollywood with American Top 40, and I want to tell you a story right now that has nothing to do with this week's countdown, but everything to do with superstars. Last month, 250 people got on a plane in London and flew to Nashville, Tennessee, to try and find Elvis Presley. Not that he was lost or anything, they just wanted to see him, talk to him, maybe touch him. You see, they were all members of the Elvis Fan Club of Great Britain, and their trip was a pilgrimage. They started in Nashville with a visit to the studios where Elvis made his first hit record. Then they went to Tupelo, Mississippi, where Elvis was born and raised. The mayor there gave them an official reception, and the police escorted their six buses up to Elvis Presley Boulevard, where they were allowed to tour the grounds of the Presley home. Then on they went to Las Vegas, where they finally got a look at their idol. He still had 5 days to play at the Hilton, and the British fan club members caught as many of those shows as they were able to buy tickets for at $10 a head. And that wasn't included in the $600 that it cost each one of them to make the trip in the first place. You know, there are probably 25 or 30 artists that I regularly call superstars. But when I hear a story like this one, I start thinking I'd better find another word for Mr. Elvis Presley. And our countdown continues.
1: Number 23.
0: Gladys Knight and the Pips. At number 23, they move up 10 big notches in the second week on the chart with Midnight Train to Georgia.

0: The group that's been together for 15 years, their 23rd chart record at number 23. Midnight Train to Georgia, Gladys Knight and the Pips. Next, I have the highest debuting record in the top 40 this week. Coming in at number 22, it's next.
1: The hits from coast to coast.
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0: This week's highest debuting record at number 22 is titled Angie, and it's by the group that's had a lot of hit records. For instance, Satisfaction, Get Off My Cloud, Ruby Tuesday, Tumblin' Dice, Brown Sugar, Time Is On My Side. 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

0: Originally from San Jose, California, at number 21 this week with China Grove, the Doobie Brothers. 20 hits to number one and counting them down.
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3: 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Yeah. Want it remodeled?
2: Right.
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3: Any size.
2: Right.
3: Tub enclosure, maybe. That'd be Marble Masters. Oh. You take your Highway 247 to your Warner Robins, and you turn on your North Davis Drive. 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
2: I don't know. I've been thinking about a whirlpool.
3: Whirlpool. Yeah. Really great looking.
2: Right.
3: Make you feel great.
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3: 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It's right there.
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2: Yeah.
3: Well, you better see somebody reasonable.
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The Four Pointer Sisters at number 20 this week, moving up 8 notches with Yes We Can Can. This is Casey Kasem on American Top 40, and here's a group out of the same area, the Bay Area of San Francisco. Sly and the Family Stone at number 19 this week with If You Want Me to Stay.

0: Sly debuted 10 weeks ago at number 34, got as high as number 12, and now is at number 19. Sly and the Family Stone with If You Want Me to Stay. 18 hits to a new number one and counting down.
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13: Steven.
14: Who said that?
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0: Here's a tune that debuted 4 weeks ago. Now at number 18, Joe Simon and the Main Streeters with Theme from Cleopatra Jones.

0: The theme from Cleopatra Jones. Joe Simon and the Main Streeters moving up four this week to number 18 in our countdown. This is Casey Kasem from Hollywood, and our countdown rolls on.
1: Number 17.
0: Well, here's a song that has been 7 weeks in the top 10. This week it moves down to 17. It's by Wings, the eighth chart record by Paul McCartney and his group, Live and Let Die.

0: Wings, the Paul McCartney group with Live and Let Die at number 17 this week in our countdown. Coming up, the current hit by a rock band whose recent performance at an outdoor concert in upstate New York was attended in person by a record-breaking crowd. One out of every 350 people in the United States.
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4: Okay, that's it. You, the person who just threw your garbage out the window. Yes, I saw you, and so did a lot of other people. 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You wait. 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But you don't care. You're throwing trash all over the place like there's no such thing as a trash can. Oh, look at me. I'm a slob. I don't care. You must be very proud. Who's going to pick up after you? Those guys in the funny striped pants? There aren't enough of them to go around. Me? No way. I'm not your mama. So pick it up.
5: Hey, don't look at me. I'm not going to pick up after you either. A message from the Mississippi Department of Transportation.
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0: Al Green has had 9 big hit records. 7 of them have been gold. Here at number 16 is a former top 10 record titled, Here I Am, Come and Take Me.

After a couple of weeks at number 10, Al Green falls to number 16 with Here I Am, Come and Take Me. This is Casey on American Top 40, and it's time now for the current hit by a rock band whose recent four-hour performance was attended in person by a record-breaking crowd. Several weeks ago, a one-day rock show was held in upstate New York on a Grand Prix racetrack in Watkins Glen. It was called Summer Jam, and about 600,000 people came, which is about one out of every 350 people in the United States. And what's even more amazing is that only three acts performed. Two of them were the Grateful Dead and the Band of Bob Dylan fame. And the third act, who closed with a four-hour set, is the band with one of the hottest singles in the country. At number 15 this week, here's the Allman Brothers Band.

song debuted a couple of weeks ago at 35. Last week went all the way up to 21. This week is at number 15. It's from the number one LP in the country titled Brothers and Sisters. The Allman Brothers Band with their single hit, Ramblin' Man. That wraps up the second part of AT40 with the top 14 tunes in the USA yet to come.

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10: Why is it handing out menus in front of the cock-a-doodle-choo?
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6: 3 years ago this week, one of the biggest hits in the USA was by a singer who got her big break because she lived in the right building on New York's Lower East Side. This woman was a struggling singer and songwriter who says she was beginning to feel that she was stuck in the world of Greenwich Village clubs forever. She'd go to one open mic night after another, but nothing happened. Luckily, she lived in the same East Village tenement as Moody Method actor Ethan Hawke. He'd seen her perform. And when he was signed to do the movie Reality Bites, he insisted she sing one of the songs on the soundtrack. A song that became one of the biggest hits in the USA 3 years ago this week and jump-started the career of Lisa Loeb. Here's Stay, I Missed You.

0: from 3 years ago, Lisa Loeb and her band Nine Stories with Stay, I Missed You. I'm Casey Kasem. America's Top Hits. 16 years ago this week, back in 1984, one of the top hits in the USA was Missing You by a British rock veteran who once put on a free show for several thousand commuters in a New York subway station. I'll have details and that top hit after this.
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0: Top Hits. 16 years ago this week, back in 1984, one of the top hits in the USA was by a British rock veteran who once put on a free show for several thousand commuters in a New York subway station. English singer John Waite has, as they say in the trade, been around. He's hit big as a member of the 70s rock band called The Babies, as a member of the 80s rock band called Bad English, and as a solo singer. Over the past three decades, he's played in all sorts of clubs, arenas, stadiums, and the like. But he says, until just a couple of years ago, he never performed in a subway tunnel. It was for the grand reopening of a refurbished station at 50th Street and Broadway. John Waite and his band were invited to entertain the many dignitaries who showed up for the ribbon-cutting ceremony. They set up their equipment on one level of the station, and as the trains rumbled by, John went through his many hit songs, including the song that was one of the top hits in the USA 16 years ago this week. Here's John Waite with his solo smash, Missing You.

0: 15 years ago this week, that was one of the top hits in the USA. John Waite and Missing You. I'm Casey Kasem.
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0: Curtain going up to Act 3 of American Top 40. My name is Casey Kasem, and we have the 14 biggest hit records in the USA coming right up. Here's a song that takes the biggest leap in the Top 40 this week. It's by Eddie Kendricks.
2: Number 14.
0: Keep on Truckin'.

There's the former lead singer of the Temptations, Eddie Kendricks, at number 14, moving up more than any other record in our countdown this week. 16 big notches in the song, Keep On Truckin'. This is Casey Kasem in Hollywood with the biggest hit records of the week on AT40. Here's a tune that makes the third consecutive top 10 record for War. They had The World Is a Ghetto, got to number 8. Then the last one they had was Cisco Kid, got to number 2. This one peaked at number 8 last week, now at number 13. War with Gypsy Man.

0: At number 13 in our countdown, that's War with Gypsy Man. Coming up, the latest hit by a British rock star who began writing songs with his well-known lyricist partner by mail and telephone before the two young men had ever met.
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4: 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It's really good. Thanks, Jack. Thanks a lot.
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0: Now the latest hit by the British rock star who started writing songs with his well-known lyricist partner by mail and by telephone before the two had ever met. That's the story that Rolling Stone's London correspondent Paul Gambaccini got during a recent interview with Elton John. A few years ago, Elton had answered an ad by a record company that was looking for singers and songwriters. He sang a few songs for them and got turned down flat. When he told them that it wasn't singing but writing that he was interested in, they gave him the address and phone number of a lyricist named Bernie Taupin. So Elton phoned Bernie, and the pair collaborated on several songs without ever having seen one another. Then one day they met unintentionally in a recording studio where Elton was making a demo of one of his songs. Elton says, "I noticed him in the corner. I said, 'Oh, are you the lyrics writer?' And he said, 'Yeah.' And we went round the corner for a cup of coffee, and, well, that was really it." End of quote. Their latest is number 12 this week, Saturday Night's All Right for Fightin'. Lyric by Bernie Taupin. Music and vocal by Elton John.

0: Second week at number 12 for Elton John, Saturday Night's All Right for Fighting. 11 hits to number 1 and counting them down.
1: Number 11.
0: Here's a tune that moves up 3 notches that's liked by a lot of people. B.W. Stevenson with his first big hit, My Maria.

number 11 in our countdown, B.W. Stevenson from Dallas, Texas, with My Maria. Next up, the current hit by a trio of brothers who got their big break in show business while they were riding from Cincinnati to New York City on a Greyhound bus.

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1: Be the hero of your own movie. If your life was a movie and it started now, forget about whatever financial disasters you've had, personal failures, relationship failures. What would the hero of your life's movie do right now? Do that. Do those things. We define ourselves far too often by our past failures. We look at our past and we say, well, that's me. That's not you. You are this person right now. You're the person who's learned from those failures. And you can choose to be the hero of your own movie right now. Write down your goals. Write down things you want to improve. Write down things you won't tolerate from yourself. Write down things that you've done in the past that you never want to see yourself do again. And go forth from here as the hero of your own movie. Build momentum. Build confidence and momentum with each good decision that you make from here on out. You can do it. Anyone can do it. We live in unique times. We live in one of the rarest times in human history where you can choose almost all the input that comes your way. Whether it's the movies that you watch, the books you read, the podcasts you listen to, you can choose to be inspired. Do that. Do that and be the

Now the current hit by a trio of brothers who got their first big break in show business while they were riding from Cincinnati to New York City on a Greyhound bus. Their story began in the 1940s in Cincinnati, where they lived. Three little brothers who started singing together at the ages of 3, 4, and 5. With their mother backing them on piano, they toured the churches of Ohio and Kentucky singing gospel songs. Then in 1958, when the boys were in their late teens, they figured it was time to set out on their own to find their fortune. And where do you look for your fortune? Well, in the big city, New York, just 600 miles away by Greyhound bus. So the family dug into their savings and came up with enough money to buy the boys 3 bus tickets and $20 extra for living expenses. Off they went. And on that ride, they made friends with another passenger, a woman who was in show business herself. After she heard the boys sing right there on the bus, she was impressed enough to make an appointment for them with a booking agent she knew. 2 weeks later, they were playing their first job. A year later, they had their first chart record, a song called Shout. Well, this week, their 23rd chart record is at number 10. Here are Ronnie, Rudolph, and O'Kelly, the Isley Brothers, and strangely enough, a song titled That Lady.

moved up 5 this week, first week in the top 10. At number 10, the Isley Brothers with That Lady. This is Casey Kasem on American Top 40, and here's the lady from Detroit who took this record all the way to number 1. Miss Diana Ross, Touch Me in the Morning.

Diana Ross has kept that record in the top 10 for 8 big weeks. 1 week at number 1. That's Touch Me in the Morning. 8 big hits to number 1, a brand new one, and the countdown rolls on. Stevie Wonder has now had 15 top 10 records. That happened because this record moves into the top 10 for the first week at number 8. Stevie Wonder with

0: Another big hit for the man whose first hit was Fingertips. Stevie Wonder with Higher Ground at number 8 this week, moving up 5 big notches. 7 hits to our new number 1 as we count them down.
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2: Yeah?
3: Hey, baby.
2: Hey.
3: So how's your day going?
2: Good.
3: How'd that meeting go?
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3: 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You want to talk to him?
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3: Can I borrow your Jetta tomorrow?
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0: Here's the chart action on this record by Cher. 3 weeks ago, she debuted at 33. A week later, went to 22. A week later, went to 11. And what follows 11? Got to be 7.

Share with Half Breed, produced by one of the top producers in the business, Snuff Garrett. At number 7 this week, moving up 4 notches. You know, American Top 40 is heard coast to coast and around the world every week on radio stations like KWFR and KIXY San Angelo, Texas, KRIZ Phoenix, Arizona, KTSA San Antonio, Texas, WGRQ Buffalo, New York, and KRLY Houston, Texas. Here's a former number one song by Stories. She was

0: 11th week on the chart for stories, 8 of those weeks in the top 10. At number 6, Stories with Brother Louie. This is Casey Kasem on American Top 40. 5 big ones to go.
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0: This is Dawn with Say, Has Anybody Seen My Sweet Gypsy Rose?
2: We were

0: moved right up the chart and got as high as number 3. That was last week. Now it's number 5. Dawn with Say, Has Anybody Seen My Sweet Gypsy Rose? Well, what a year it's been for female singers. Coming up, I have the current smash by the Australian singer who last week broke the chart record on behalf of female singers that had stood for 21 years when she became the 6th female soloist this year to top the chart.
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0: Paul Simon recently did a concert at Carnegie Hall and, as an added surprise for the audience, was joined on stage by his brother Eddie, who was also a singer. They did a duet of the old Everly Brothers tune, Bye Bye Love. Here's Paul Simon at number 4 this week with Loves Me Like a Rock.

Second week at number four for Paul Simon with his latest title, Loves Me Like a Rock. This is Casey Kasem on American Top 40, and I have now that current smash by the Australian singer who last week broke a chart record on behalf of women singers, a record that stood for 21 years. You see, back in 1952, singers Kay Starr, Vera Lynn, Joe Stafford, and Patti Page all made number one on the charts. And when Joni James did it the same year with one of my favorite songs, Why Don't You Believe Me, it established a record. Five different female singers hitting number one in the same calendar year. Well, that record has stood until now. This year, Carly Simon hit number one with You're So Vain. Roberta Flack with Killing Me Softly with his song. Vicki Lawrence with The Night the Lights Went Out in Georgia. And Maureen McGovern with The Morning After. A few weeks ago, Diana Ross hit number one with Touch Me in the Morning, tying the record. And last week, Helen Reddy broke that record, becoming the sixth female singer in 1973 to top the charts. This week, she's at number three. Here's Delta Dawn.

Last week, that song was number one of the Billboard charts, and we said it would repeat at that position this week. We were wrong. It's number three. Two hits to the new number one and counting down.

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4: Don't forget, just 2 weeks from now is AT40's special countdown of the 40 top artists of the rock and roll era. Our new, up-to-date, and exclusive tabulation of the biggest recording stars of the past 18 years. Here's a group that debuted 6 weeks ago and is now up to number 2, moving up 3 notches this week. It's Grand Funk from Flint, Michigan with We're an American.

The song, We're an American Band, the biggest hit single Grand Funk has had to date. They moved it up 3 notches to number 2 this week. Well, now before we hear the one most popular song in the USA, let's see what's at the top of the other charts. On the Soul chart, the number 1 song for the 6th consecutive week is by Marvin Gaye, titled Let's Get It On. On the Country chart, number 1 is Conway Twitty's You've Never Been This Far Before. And the number 1 best-selling album is by the Allman Brothers Band, Brothers and Sisters. And now we're ready for the best-selling song in the USA this week. On Billboard's National Singles Chart, the best-selling song is by Marvin Gaye. Back at number 1 with Let's Get It On.

There's the song that was number one 2 weeks ago. Last week it dropped to number two, and this week it's back up at the top. Marvin Gaye with Let's Get It On. Well, it's time to predict what'll be number one next week. The AT40 staff says it'll be Grand Funk with We're an American Band. You've just heard the biggest selling hits in the USA for the past week on American Top 40. My name's Casey Kasem, and we do our countdown every week at this time. Our list of the top 40 comes from Billboard's record survey for the week ending September 22nd, 1973. AT40 is produced and distributed by Watermark Incorporated. Producer is Don Bastani. Chief engineer, Don Petty. We tape the show here in Hollywood. Join me next week and we'll do it again. Till then, keep your feet in the ground and keep reaching for the stars.

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5: Now, the rest of the story. Bob was born in Brooklyn, New York. But as early as he could remember, his fondest desire was to explore the frozen north. He answered the call of the wild when he was still a young man, headed into the wastelands with his Arctic gear and his indomitable adventurer spirit. Now, off the northern coast of Newfoundland, across the Strait of Belle Isle, and on for nearly 700 miles are the highlands of Labrador. Labrador Peninsula extends into the North Waters, separating Hudson Bay from the Atlantic Ocean. 530,000 square miles of deep freeze. Well, that region held a tremendous fascination for young explorers, and no less for a young explorer named Bob. In 1914, he joined an expedition into Labrador under the auspices of the U.S. Geographic Service. The purpose of the expedition was to survey wildlife, to describe the fish and game in that frigid locale. That first winter was cold for anywhere in the world, 50 below on a moderate day. The natives' food supply, Bob observed, was rather limited. The only fresh vegetables had to arrive by ship. That left caribou meat and fish. Bob was intrigued by the natives' ice fishing and how a fish first exposed to the Arctic air would be frozen stiff the moment it was pulled from the water. And what impressed Bob even more was that after the catch had been stored and later thawed, sometimes months later, some of those fish were still alive. Bob stayed with the Labrador expedition for 3 years, but he never forgot the remarkable natural way in which the native fishermen preserved their catch. In 1917, Bob was back home in the States, and you know what he did? He began experimenting on his own with that unusual food preservation process, difficult as it was without the aid of Arctic air. And in 1924, Bob was in business for himself. The General Seafoods Company, he called it. And though he packed and sold thousands of pounds of frozen fish a year, the company's primary purpose was research and development. In 5 years, Bob sold the rights to his now perfected freezing process to the newly formed General Foods Corporation for $22 million. Because Bob, the rugged explorer of the Northlands, had rediscovered what the natives of Labrador had known all along, that quick freezing, the sudden exposure of meats and fruits and vegetables to intense cold, preserves as through no other method the original texture and flavor and nutritional value of the food. So it was Bob who introduced fresh frozen food to the civilized world. And he left us with something else, you know, his name. You see, the Brooklyn boy who answered the beckoning northern wilderness, the youthful adventurer perplexed by a month's frozen fish that came back to life, he was called Bob by his friends. But you remember him as Clarence Birdseye. Only now, you know the rest of the story.
6: Now, the rest of the story. One day, Odessa Lee went to her family dentist, complaining that a front tooth was loose. Could it be fixed? She asked. The dentist shook his head. Too much damage had been done. The tooth would have to come out. And by the way, the dentist inquired what in the world had caused such an injury in the first place. And Odessa Lee, with a slightly imperfect smile, related the rest of the story. That little more than a year before she'd given birth to a 6-pound, 7-ounce son, he'd entered the world reluctantly. The problem was that his head was too large for a routine delivery. Well, the doctor tried everything. Finally, enough of the baby's head was showing so that the forceps could help him the rest of the way. And the forceps scars on his cheek would probably always be there. And he was a cute little fella. His daddy wanted to name him Rudolph Valentino, but mother vetoed that. And then one day, even before the baby could crawl, he pulled himself up the bars of his crib and tried to talk. "Gigi," he said. Then, holding tightly to the crib bars, furiously jumping up and down, he continued, "Gigi, Gigi." Nobody could imagine what he wanted, or perhaps what he was trying to say, but he kept on saying it. So Gigi became his babyhood nickname. And he was a strong, healthy little boy, and precocious. At 10 months, Gigi was talking. In fact, his irrepressible enthusiasm and adorable behavior became the primary subject of Odessa Lee's conversations with neighbors. Yes, little Gigi was everything a proud mother could hope for. Then one afternoon, mother and son were in the bedroom. Baby Gigi was lying on the bed. Odessa Lee was propped up on an elbow beside him, speaking softly to him, when suddenly Gigi stretched both arms out, you know, the way babies do sometimes, and accidentally, of course, hit Mommy in the face, hard. Hurting, Odessa Lee clasped a hand over her mouth, and one of her front teeth was wobbling. And still hurting, she began to laugh. And that was what brought her to the dentist, was what had cost her a front tooth, and what would surely be retold over the backyard fence for months to come. Now, the dentist was astounded. It would take quite a blow to loosen a healthy tooth like that, and Gigi was only a little over a year old. The dentist stroked his chin thoughtfully. "That is a strong little boy you have there, Mrs. Clay." And yes, I do mean to say that age 12 came boxing lessons, and thereafter a string of amateur boxing successes, including a gold medal in the 1960 Olympics in Rome, and on and on and on and on. So yes, Gigi, the beautiful baby future world heavyweight champion, whose first punch landed squarely on the mouth of his number one loved one, born Cassius Marcellus Clay, the world knows and may always revere as the greatest, Muhammad Ali. Muhammad Ali. It was first Gigi. Only now you know the rest of the story.
7: Now, the rest of the story. In the summer of 1609, Jamestown Colony was struggling for survival. And so from Plymouth, England, was dispatched a fleet of ships to the rescue. They bore supplies and additional colonists, 9 vessels in all. The flagship of the fleet was the Sea Venture. A transatlantic voyage took many weeks in those times, and for many weeks all was quiet. But then, one Monday late in July, a hurricane struck. The fleet, which had been sailing in tight formation, was suddenly widely scattered. Now the magnificent flagship Sea Venture was alone in a swirling ocean cauldron, cowering beneath a glowering sky. Aboard the Sea Venture was Colonial Secretary-elect William Strachey. It is his descriptions of the days that followed that comprise one of the most vivid and one of the most terrifying accounts in all maritime history. Strachey called it a hell of darkness that descended upon them. He told of the relentless roaring winds that stirred the seas and pounded their vessel. He related that over the next 24 hours, nobody could imagine the weather becoming more violent, and yet it continued to become more violent. The mountainous waves seemed to swell above the clouds, he said. The rain seemed more a river flooding the air. There was not a moment in which the sudden splitting of a ship was not expected, he recorded. And by Friday morning, the fifth day of windy, watery hell, all had abandoned hope and prepared to perish. And it was then that the cry of someone on the Sea Venture was heard above the howling wind, the voice of Sir George Somers, the admiral of the fleet, and the word he shouted that shattered the darkness was, "Land!" As best he could, Somers guided the Sea Venture straight toward the eerie silhouette in the distance. Before reaching shore, they struck a reef. The passengers and crew prayed the vessel would hold. She did. For the rest of the day, dinghies ferried people and provisions over the mile of water from the reef to the mainland. And then fear swept through the company anew. For one by one, the adventurers of the Sea Venture began to realize the land Admiral Somers had sighted was not America, but rather it was the notorious Devil's Island, more feared, more carefully avoided by ocean voyagers than any other corner of the globe. Only demons lived there, it was said. Their shrieks had been heard repeatedly by passing ships, and yet for now the Sea Venturers were safe, and safe they would remain.

0: airplanes leaving 1,000+ miles from the Florida coast, a tiny speck in mid-Atlantic, a welcome needle in a hellish haystack, a place now something of a paradise. Bermuda? Bermuda! Now you know the rest of the story.
1: Hello, Americans. This is Paul Harvey. Stand by for news. The newlywed Pollocks of Fort Wayne, Indiana, fixing up their first home, were so proud, so eager to make everything just right, including the new lawn. And for the mulch they needed, they went to the Fort Wayne store, the Walmart on Coldwater Road, because the price is so much less at Walmart. They borrowed a neighbor's van and picked up 100 bags of mulch. But during the ensuing days, the Pollocks discovered they'd miscalculated what they needed by 70 bags. And the neighbor had sold his van. Now what to do? Well, Lee Ann Pollock called Walmart and explained the situation. Did they have a delivery service? And the Walmart associate said, let's see what we can do. Within one hour, the 70 bags of mulch were delivered. And when the Pollocks offered to pay for the delivery service, the Walmart man said, we don't have a delivery service. He had just borrowed a truck from another Walmart associate. And Leanne writes, he had unloaded the bags for her. He would accept no payment. Well, Mr. and Mrs. Pollock, welcome to Fort Wayne and to your new home. And let us know if there's anything else we can do. Tropical Storm Gabriel meandered for days in the Gulf of Mexico, but is now moving west to east across Florida with heavy rain, high winds, fierce tornadoes. At 4 this morning, from the Skyjack airliner which crashed into the Pentagon, both black boxes were recovered, the flight data recorder and the voice data recorder. We should now learn details of all cockpit communication and conversation. An enormously impressive vote of confidence for President Bush today. A survey by this ABC network reveals that 9 of 10 Americans are applauding his performance on the job. President Bush met with his cabinet this morning for the first time this week. He briefed them on his plan to mobilize a worldwide pursuit and a search and destroy mission to eliminate all terrorists. The first overseas airline passengers have arrived in Los Angeles from Italy, and they say that their luggage was searched with such diligence that not even a fingernail file was allowed aboard. You will hear today, if you haven't, that tens of thousands of our military reserves are being called up for homeland defense. Any other week, what I'm about to relate might have gone unnoticed, but our Coast Guard boarded a Carnival cruise ship in the Caribbean and removed 2 men. At the Pink Pony Bar in Daytona Beach, 2 men were mean-mouthing our country and threatening bloodshed. One of them left on the bar his copy of the Koran, the Muslim book. At the same time in Algiers, Islamic rebels killed 7 people. State Secretary Powell is a very persuasive man. That gift is bringing the world into line behind us, U.S., most of the world. Among the retaliatory options being considered, one involves bombing terrorist hideouts in Afghanistan. Our warplanes would have to overfly Pakistan, and Pakistan has not yet said yes. Pakistan is one of only 3 countries that recognize the Taliban, the hard-line Islamic militia which rules Afghanistan. Osama bin Laden's been operating in at least 34 countries. Our Library of Congress research indicates his followers may be equipped with some shoulder-fired Stinger missiles capable of shooting down airliners, because the United States supplied such weapons to the Muslims when they were fighting the Soviet Union in Afghanistan in the 1980s. This has to figure in our computations. It was decades of ground war in Afghanistan which bankrupt the Soviet Union. The official newspaper of Iraq today blames us. The Ba'ath Party paper in Baghdad said the terror attacks were the inevitable outcome of United States involvement in the affairs of other countries. The leading Taliban clerics in Afghanistan this morning were calling for the world's Muslims to unite against the United States. Now, page 2, somebody has discovered in a review of the periodic table of contents of elements that element number 20 has a pronounced effect on preventing the second leading cause of nursing home admissions. Amazingly, this element

0: 20, element 20, has also been found to reduce the risk of bone fractures of the hip and the wrist and the spine. And I know what you're thinking. Element 20 must be some new discovery. It is not. In fact, element 20 has been around for years, and you're probably not getting enough of it. What is element 20? Calcium. Calcium. And the best way to get enough calcium is to take CitraCal every day. Because CitraCal is a patented form of calcium which is supported by an avalanche of research, proving it is better absorbed than others. That's your insurance policy for the future. So don't settle for some store brand. There really is a difference. Just remember Cit as in citrus, Cal as in calcium, and insist on CitraCal. In New York, we love heroes. As no place on earth, we ticker tape our heroes. We love to celebrate heroes. This week we discovered heroes who've been among us all along, but rarely noticed and almost never celebrated. Firemen. And you have wondered why in the world anybody would want to be one. If you will meet me here at this time on this ABC station tomorrow, Saturday, we're going to try to figure out why. Medical surgical, gently warming a patient's skin before an operation, gently warming the patient's skin may reduce the risk of surgical wound infection by as much as 60%. The bacteria which commonly infect surgical wounds are becoming immune to antibiotics, so this warming procedure could counteract that. Details in the medical journal Lancet. Now, medical nutritional. Autumn olives are plants with tiny red berries like small cranberries. They can thrive in the poorest soil, so highway crews have been planting these things along roadsides to prevent erosion. What do you know? Now our USDA discovers that the berries are not only edible, but they are rich in antioxidant lycopene, 18 times more lycopene than tomatoes. If any law enforcement agency wants to wiretap the telephone or computer of a suspected terrorist, a judge may refuse to allow it. The United States Senate has already passed a new law to make such surveillance permissible, and Congress is moving fast to authorize the president to use whatever force is required to corral terrorists and $40 billion to help repair the damage. Don't you know it has to confound our nation's enemies and inspire our friends, the degree to which our Congress, left and right, Republican and Democrat, has moved together this week? March 30 last year, in Azle, Texas, Terry Thompson's car broke down, so he borrowed his son's bike to get to work. Well, work was more than 34 miles away. That's both ways 68.8 miles. It was when his wife said that he'd never make it that Terry got stubborn. Now, that, remember, was March of last year. Terry has ridden his bike to and from work every day since. With a bottle of water in a backpack, he's now biked 23,400 miles. That's the distance from Azle, Texas to Bombay, India. He says he wouldn't travel any other way. He's worn out 4 new bikes, a few injuries, mostly from dogs getting in the way. Once he saw an elderly lady with an electric wheelchair trying to get up a hill, and he stopped and fetched a rope and towed her up. Terry Thomas's gas bill is nil, but his grocery bill is enormous. And yet he is trim as an athlete, even at 42. He says with a sedentary lifestyle, he'd now weigh 675 pounds. Page 3.
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0: Greetings today to the Gordons of Fleming, Colorado. Hazel and Kenneth have been married for 70 years today. Shop Talk Television Networks, following the assassination of President Kennedy, canceled all commercials and gave blanket coverage to that news story, the death of President Kennedy, for 2 days. This week, the big three networks had canceled commercials and given blanket coverage to this story for 4 days. And Nielsen Media Research reports some viewer fatigue. The combined television audience was 60 million on Tuesday. By Wednesday, it was down to 43.6 million. This is personal. Intermingling with the others, there are tears of pride in my eyes today, because today in Chicago, the AWRT, the National Organization of American Women in Radio and Television, will present their first ever award for lifetime achievement to Angel Harvey. In the spotlight, what kind of a reason would you have to explain the season for the Colorado Rockies? I don't know, but the team mascot has given up. Dinger has resigned, going to pursue some other interests. There's something I want you to think about over the weekend, and let me have your response to this. Has this week changed the dynamics of warfare? It's important that we know. Our president is pondering that question right now. Has this week changed the dynamics of warfare? Must we all shift gears now from technology to terrorism? What good, for example, is an orbiting satellite against a madman with a knife? And will future airline passengers resist skyjackers if they feel they are doomed either way? And then the terrorist would have to resort to biological weapons, poisoning a city's water supply, or releasing potentially deadly viruses. Well, as I say, our president's men are pondering these possibilities right now as they contemplate ways and means of going after and taking out all terrorists, whatever their weapons of choice. Now, page 4, Stuart Bryant of Kenfield, Ohio, was losing his eyesight, macular degeneration, the wet type. Last October, he heard you and me talking about something called ocular nutrition, and he ordered some. Now I'm quoting, "Leaking blood vessels have dried up, vision and distortion have improved wonderfully." But that's just one case, you say? No, it's not. Elaine Lansing of San Antonio, Texas, was told she would have to have eye surgery to get her driver's license renewed. Then she heard you and me talking about ocular nutrition from High Health. She telephoned 1-800-686-2299. She ordered ocular nutrition. It's now 3 years later, and Elaine reports she had no operation. She no longer has any macular degeneration. She has her driver's license, and her doctor says her eyes are very healthy. Ocular nutrition from High Health. 1-800-686-2299. I know High Health has heard similar results from hundreds of people. In fact, the American Medical Association Journal confirms that macular degeneration may improve with proper nutrition, and High Health has combined all of the recommended vitamins and minerals in a single capsule. Ocular nutrition. You can order with a phone call to 1-800-686-2299. Oh, I do indeed take ocular nutrition from High Health every day. One more time, that 800 number is 686-2299. Agronomics, the young Christmas tree crop in Michigan is down to one-fourth what it was last year. The wet spring delayed planting, and then it was the hottest, driest summer in 13 years. Wholesale prices increased 4/10 in August. Most of the increase was in gasoline and other energy products. The farmer sure didn't get it. China, with almost never enough rainfall, is persistently plagued by locusts. Where there is enough water for the survival of ducks and chickens, the ducks and chickens keep the population of locusts in check. Elsewhere in China, swarms of locusts can denude cropland in hours. So, in western China, farmers are advertising for reinforcements. They're willing to pay for snakes and sparrows and frogs. They're not going to get many frogs. I don't think they can compete with the prices offered by big city restaurants. For what it's worth, in Madison, Wisconsin, Richard Williams, roasting a turkey for dinner, put the turkey in the oven forgetting that that oven is where he hides his handgun. Boom. Oh, boy, I mean a big boom. Richard Williams is Madison, Wisconsin's chief of police. Paul Harvey, good day. Hello, Americans, this is Paul Harvey. Stand by for news. In the next few weeks, the Health Care Financing Administration will be announcing the hundreds of thousands of Medicare beneficiaries who could lose their managed care health coverage at the end of this year. You remember about 1 million seniors lost their HMO-provided Medicare Plus Choice coverage last year. Now, do you know if your Medicare coverage could be canceled? 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The 800 number again is 424-7000. Well, Americans, since yesterday nothing has changed, and everything has changed. The rules of war have been changed. Traditionally, civilian populations have been spared. There are no civilians anymore. We are all in the front lines now. President Jonathan Fanton of the MacArthur Foundation, I witnessed yesterday's suicide attack, close up and personal, from the 34th floor of the Empire State Building. He says our government must now adapt to a new kind of war, that expensive space weapons are suddenly less important than they were. As skyjackers took over those four airliners yesterday, the one in Pennsylvania, three passengers aboard used their cell phones in a desperate plea for help. They used their cell phones. We're being hijacked, one of them repeated over and over. Three men, they have knives. They say they have a bomb. From one source, an American Airlines employee, I hear that the terrorists who boarded American Airlines Flight 11 in Boston yesterday did carry knives and box cutters. And when two female employees tried to bar them from entering the cockpit, they slit the throats of the flight attendants. A third stewardess used her cell phone to notify a friend at Logan Airport what had happened. Most airline passengers don't realize how easy it's been to carry knives aboard airliners, or has been, not anymore. There is some FBI focus on Florida today, searching for bin Laden supporters in Broward County and Daytona. Osama bin Laden, who moves three times a week to elude capture, spoke this morning through a Palestinian journalist, and he, Osama bin Laden, congratulated the killers. He praised the people who carried out the attacks. As always, he disavowed any complicity. He is also a liar. J. Edgar Hoover tried to warn us, quote, in our much-wanted tolerance for all people, our enemies have found our Achilles heel. Many Muslims in the United States are condemning yesterday's attacks and pleading with the American public not to blame them. There are between 6 and 7 million Muslims in the United States, but anti-Arab and anti-Muslim messages are spreading on the Internet, some of them vitriolic, some of them threatening. Just 3 weeks ago, Osama bin Laden threatened to punish the United States for its support of Israel, so the focus is on him and his followers, obsessively anti-American. He got his big dreams of dominating us when he saw Iran overthrow or be overthrown by an Islamic revolution in 1979. I want you to think on something. How many other planes? We don't know this, but how many other planes were being boarded by armed terrorists yesterday? There's no way to know. When our FAA grounded all of the planes, those fellows would have fled. But how many others might have been sacrificed? We'll just never know. Some airports, by the way, will begin reopening this afternoon. Now, page two. I want to thank you for your wonderful bed. That's a note I have received which says, and it's from a wife, it says, "Your bed has changed my husband's life. He has osteoarthritis in the spine. He has not slept well for years. Because of lack of sleep and chronic pain, he has low energy. He's an avid golfer, but seldom plays anymore. We bought a Select Comfort bed for him 3 months ago, and after finding the correct sleep number for him, his back began to improve. Now, 3 months later, Mr. Harvey, he's getting out of bed. He smiles at me, and he says, 'It's the bed.' Then he'll grab his golf clubs, and out the door he goes. He's now playing almost every day. He comes home full of energy and happy. This is a new man. I'm extremely grateful to you for creating this bed, which has helped him so much. He is 67 years old, going on 27. Thanks a million. 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I can arrange it if you'll just call 1-800-NEXT-BED. Or if you'd like to learn more, I can send you a free video telling the whole story of this happy experience. All you have to do for either the free video and or the next bed is to telephone Next Bed. 1-800-NEXT-BED. Isn't that a great telephone number? 1-800-NEXT-BED. Our nation's balance of trade with other nations is still unbalanced in their favor by $106.5 billion. But that is a lesser deficit than the previous quarter. What's next? Motorola promises a wind-up cell phone. No batteries necessary. I expect American financial markets will reopen tomorrow. Oh, ouch. James Van, Detroit man, went to a chiropractor for treatment of his aching back. Now he is suing the chiropractor for pain and suffering because, he says, face down, he got his genitals caught in the folding exam table. Many Minnesotans went to the polls yesterday, enough to advance Minneapolis Mayor Belton into November's election, but she will not coast to a third term. Massachusetts voters advanced the prospects of Stephen Lynch for Congress, conservative former iron worker, Democrat. Oh, it's called rat bite fever. You don't want it. Every lab worker has been cautioned to avoid rat bite fever. And you can get it just by cutting your finger on a rat cage. Jeffrey Banks of Los Angeles got it that way, in the pet shop where he worked. The fever destroyed one of his heart valves, damaged another. He is dead at 24. For one drop of greasy, sweaty sweat under a microscope, the minute residue of proteins, salts, and fatty acids can be recovered and may soon be helpful to criminologists in identifying a criminal, maybe as helpful as a fingerprint, a sweat print. In a shot, Israel, Shulamit Dazin, an 82-year-old woman, took her automobile driver's test 34 times. She took her driver's test 34 times and flunked the test 34 times. She said she wanted her license so that she could visit her parents in Tel Aviv. So she took the test for a 35th time. And this time she passed the test, but by now both parents are dead. Page three.
1: I'll never forget her first baby steps. She walked right into my arms. The first book she ever read, she read to me. 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A message from the Partnership for a Drug-Free America.
0: You know, you sure have to pity the Prime Minister of Australia. John Howard is under a court order to allow hundreds of sneak-ins from Afghanistan into his country? Fort Dodge, Iowa. Ova and Carl Swanson have been married 75 years today. There's a large storm system off Florida. It's off southwest Florida in the Gulf. It appears to be moving away from the peninsula, but flood watches remain in effect in 22 counties. Shop Talk in primetime television, this ABC network, had the most audience last week with the help of five editions of Millionaire and a strong showing for 2020. Personal, don't miss hearing the rest of the story today on this network. On this ABC network today, you'll want to hear the rest of the story every day, please. But today, pretty please. There is new respect for the American military uniform today and for the men who wear it. What happened yesterday has increased recruiting. Applicants are waiting in line in Atlanta, elsewhere. Flag sales are up since yesterday. Gun sales are up also. The West Wing of the White House got baptized yesterday. There's coordination and cooperation and protocol in place which might otherwise have taken months to achieve. And for the President and Congress, an extended honeymoon. A test for how you really feel about gun control. The Washington Times asks this question. Would you put this sign in the window of your house? Would you put this sign in a front window of where you live? Quote, this is a gun-free home. Ira Gramlich, like many women, is anxious about her health and her figure, especially her figure, because she has been gaining weight. She thinks that it's from sitting over long at the bingo table at the Jewish Retirement Center in Swampscott, where Ms. Gramlich is 103. If you saw news pictures last weekend of a piranha caught in the Ohio River, this variety is not the aggressive flesh eater. It's a vegetarian cousin. Agronomics, animal health, and soggy feedlots can be improved when the soil is mixed with coal ash. Coal ash, heretofore a waste byproduct of power plants, may help prevent the quagmires which follow spring and rainstorms. On a related subject, if bakers will use a smidgen of oat oil instead of vegetable shortening, oat oil, their bread products will be rich in polar lipids. Now page 4. 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Recent years, movie makers have been able to defray some production costs by showcasing certain commercial products. The movie hero may reach for a bottle of beer with a recognizable label or drive a certain delivery truck with some product name printed across the side. It's a regular business. George Simkowski is perhaps best at it, negotiating to introduce recognizable products on the movie set. Well, that business now is being expanded to book publishers. Have you heard that you can get an author to include your name in his new book? For a fee. Some best-selling novelists will add your name to the cast of characters in their next book for a price. They donate the extra money to charity, sometimes. Americans, for what it's worth, our nation lost its innocence yesterday to a legion of religious zealots who have been taught since childhood that to die in a holy war is a shortcut to heaven, where each man is awaited by seven virgins. Hug your children close today. Behind their facade of bravado, they have been raped. Paul Harvey, could they?

0: Now, the rest of the story. Anybody who knows anything about golf knows John A. Miller. In the early 1970s, he was the young phenom storming the ramparts of the established Lords, Palmer, Nicklaus, Trevino. But you may wonder why I'm even telling you about these incidental occurrences in the middle of an unquestionably unextraordinary tournament for 26-year-old Johnny Miller. After all, he was not playing his best, far from it. I mean, what did he shoot, 76 in the third round? May sound pretty good to you and me, but for a tour pro in a tournament? Oh, no. So, Johnny shot 76 on a day the course was playing easy and everybody else was going low. And that put him in a four-way tie for 13th behind a dozen of the greatest players anywhere, including Palmer and Nicklaus. Now, if there's anything funny about this, it's that starting Monday, that's 5 days previous, there'd been a psychic following Johnny Miller around. And every day she'd say, "Ooh, I predict things, and I'm never wrong, and you, young man, are going to win this tournament." Well, after that third round, 76, the Swami was nowhere to be found. I mean, vanished, gone. And, of course, Johnny's thinking, well, that's the end of that. But guess what? Sunday morning, he gets this letter. The postmark says it's from someplace in Iowa, but there's no signature, no return address. And the letter says, "You are going to win." Well, Johnny knows he's not, but now he's starting to get creeped out by all this psychic business. And on the subject of getting creeped out, he was not finished. He went to the practice tee to warm up for the last round of the tournament, and he's got about 5 balls to go when he hears a voice. There's nobody nearby, but this voice somehow speaks to Johnny Miller out of the blue, and it says, "Open your stance way up, way open." Well, of course, Johnny knows what that setup means, but he's thinking, "I don't want to do that, certainly not way open." But the voice speaks again, "Way open." So Johnny says to himself, "What the heck? I mean, it's not as though he has a chance of winning." So he goes out to the first tee, makes his drive, birdies the first hole, and the second, and the third, and the fourth. All day he misses only one fairway, and he hits every green, shoots 63. Now, golfers disagree on everything, but there's one thing on which most concur, that 63 by Johnny Miller constitutes the finest round of golf in major championship history. And yes, I said major championship. That was the 1973 U.S. Open at Oakmont. Of course, when the Open returned to Oakmont last weekend, Johnny Miller was in the broadcast booth. So he was asked often about that greatest win ever back in 73. But his short answer was always the same. It was meant to be. And you know what he meant. Because now, you know the rest of the story.
1: Dr. Charles L. Dodgson was a most remarkable man. He was an ordained deacon. He was a brilliant mathematician. He was a talented artist. He was a photographer. And he stammered. This speech impediment was a source of much embarrassment. And yet, you know, had it been otherwise, he might never have accomplished the one thing for which you remember him today. Charles Dodgson spent 47 years at Oxford. He was sub-librarian at Christ Church there, also an ordained deacon, outstanding in the field of mathematics, a respected man of great ability and accomplishment, and yet a man with a problem. He stammered, he stuttered, and because of this impediment, he was most uncomfortable in the presence of those with whom he was not well acquainted. Public speaking was arduous, nearly impossible. Sometimes his stutter was so severe that he could barely be understood, and so the distinguished Dr. Dodgson, a stranger to the society he might otherwise have enjoyed, kept mostly to himself. With one exception, children. For some reason, he did not stammer while talking to children. Is it any wonder, then, that he rejoiced at every opportunity to be with them, in particular the children of one Christ Church dean named Liddell? With no youngsters of his own, he grew to consider the dean's three small daughters a necessity in his life. They were the only companions with whom he was really comfortable, really happy. The grown-ups might have called it babysitting. For Dr. Dodgson, it was a cherished visit to the land of make-believe, a recompense for the unchildlike nature of his own childhood. He took the dean's little girls for walks on warm afternoons. They played and romped, told them stories till he was hoarse. Never stammered in their company. Isn't that interesting? Not once. And, of course, there were presents from Uncle Charles at Christmas time. One such Christmas present was received at the eager request of one of these small girls. It was a story. It was a fairy tale that Charles had invented for his young friends one July afternoon. A story that he sort of made up as he went along. Only now, that fairy tale had been painstakingly written down and delightfully illustrated by its inventor. It was elaborately scripted on the page of dedication, quote, "A Christmas gift to a dear child in memory of a summer day." I'll bet you that you have never read Dr. Dodgson's weighty works on mathematics. I'll bet you've never seen one of his sketches or photographs. Yet once upon a time, there was a deacon at Christ Church in Oxford, England. And he stammered. He stuttered so badly that he was miserably uncomfortable in a world of adults. And so he retreated to the companionship of children. And sharing his imagination with them, he did not stammer. And one of those fairy tales he composed spontaneously for one of the youngsters he loved. One of those stories somehow got into print. It was intended only for the eyes of little Alice Liddell. Nevertheless, eventually it was published, and because it was, a world of us have lost ourselves for a precious while in the kingdom Charles Dodgson created, in the story he wrote about the White Rabbit and the Queen of Hearts and the Mad Hatter. Charles Dodgson wrote under the pen name of Lewis Carroll, and Lewis Carroll took the whole world along with Alice in Wonderland. And now you know the rest of the story.
0: And now, the rest of the story. Benjamin Hart was a master builder, and in only a few days he would be on his way to Winnipeg, Canada, to start a new business and a new life. His wife Esther and their only child, a 7-year young daughter, would accompany him. The three were excited about the move. The Harts had had their tickets for weeks before they were informed of the inconvenience. There had been a transportation strike. The family would have to travel otherwise. And from that moment on, Esther was not the same. Daughter Eva immediately noticed the change in her mother. She looked distracted at first, distant and pensive, then obviously worried, until after a while Mrs. Hart, for no apparent reason, would simply burst out crying. Husband Ben, concerned, asked what was the matter. Esther didn't know. Something dark and puzzling was frightening her, but beyond that she couldn't say. And little Eva, who had never seen her mother weep before, was particularly disturbed by these frequent episodes. Nevertheless, the tearful outbursts continued through the day of their departure. Perhaps the trip itself would cheer up his wife, Ben hoped. It did not. As their journey progressed, Esther found herself unable to sleep at night. Utterly unable. In fact, she would sit up, wide awake, fully dressed, reading or fretting, and then sleep during the day. Ben became self-conscious. What will people think? He pleaded with Esther. But his wife grew more determined by the hour that at least one of them should be awake at all times. Well, one of them was. I'm going to pause here. The Hart's little girl Eva grew up to be a remarkable young woman. She would become a British magistrate. She would be honored by England's queen for her charitable work. She would travel the world. And yet Eva Hart would be 75 years old before finally visiting Winnipeg, Canada, the place where she was supposed to have grown up from the age of 7. For you see, Eva and her parents never arrived there. They were detoured by an event unforeseen, except perhaps by Eva's mother. Her father, Ben, died on that journey. Eva and her mother returned to England,
2: And yet had Esther Hart not been haunted by a vague and horrible premonition of disaster, after her passage on another ship had been canceled, had she not stayed awake each night during the trip, she, Eva's mother, might have been asleep that one night, April 14, 1912. And she would not have felt the ever so slight bump when the iceberg contacted the opposite side of the ship, and would surely have been caught below decks. She would surely have been caught down in second class, and therefore, almost certainly, would not have reached with her daughter, as she did, one of the last lifeboats to cast away from that fated and infamous ocean liner, the one whose boast of insinkability, some said, flew in the face of God. The one ocean liner whose 2.5-mile plunge into a watery grave signaled the end of an era. Oh yes, you've guessed by now. The doomed vessel was the Titanic. But you know the rest of the story.
3: 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Variety without limits.
2: Now, the rest of the story. It was in the spring of 1922. Students began complaining about their postal service. Now, the University of Mississippi had its own United States Post Office right there on the campus. The students picked up and posted their own mail at that office. The problem was that the postmaster, and I'm using a word now I've never used on the air before, he was a jerk. And this is the rest of the story. Bill did not want the job in the first place. Friends convinced him he needed the job and pulled some strings, and Bill took a civil service exam. He passed somehow, became United States Postmaster for the University of Mississippi. One wonders how much of his personal history was recorded on his application, because Bill was a high school dropout and a United States Army reject and a college dropout, in that order. In fact, it was at Ole Miss that he managed to get accepted, and where he failed to complete his freshman year. Now here he is back at age 24 in the non-academic position of campus postmaster. The solemn responsibility of being an employee of the United States government never really dawned on Bill, and he never really appreciated how easy the job was. Another postal employee transported the incoming and outgoing mail between the train station and the post office, and that left Bill with sorting the mail and selling stamps, and that was about it. And even that was too much for him. Too much for him. Earliest complaints were that it took Bill too long to begin sorting the incoming mail. There were often long lines of restless students outside the post office. And in even more direct ways, Bill was a public relations failure. His attitude toward post office patrons ranged from indifferent to hostile. Back there behind the window, he always seemed to be sitting down and then frequently engaged in reading a magazine which had been mailed to somebody else. One of the few times that he actually spoke, it was to say that he did not intend to be at the beck and call of every expletive deleted who had 2 cents to buy a stamp. And pretty soon, Bill was spending more and more time away from the post office. According to one reliable source, he used to walk around staring at trees as though studying each leaf. Brooding, of course, is what he was doing. And then the final indignity. It wasn't enough that he was slow in fulfilling what duties he had, that he was cold and sometimes even nasty to the patrons, that he neglected even the basic responsibility of staying on the post office premises. Bill actually began throwing away the mail. Throwing it away. Seriously. Students and faculty members could often be found rummaging through the post office trash cans in search of personal and official correspondence. And it took United States postal authorities almost 3 years to get rid of Bill. That he was not ultimately thrown in jail was credited to some government inspector with a sense of humor. Bill wound up shoveling coal at a Mississippi power plant, and he failed at that also. So he did the only thing that was left to do. He did the only thing there was left to do. He became an author and won the Pulitzer Prize. He won the Pulitzer Prize twice. The Mississippi postmaster who threw away the mail, was that William Faulkner? He was that William Faulkner. Only now you know the rest of the story. Now, the rest of the story. Charlie was 10. School was out for Christmas vacation. The family had decided to spend their holiday in the country. A light snow was falling, and Charlie pressed his nose against the windowpane. How unlike the big city, where traffic blackened the white loveliness almost before it touched the street. But here, all was quiet and cottony white. Say, how would Charlie like to go for a car ride in the snow, his mother asked. Oh, Charlie would like that. So the boy and his mother got in the car and drove off down the snow-laden lane. Even the tiniest twigs in the barren trees glistened. Charlie wondered what made the ice cling like that as he listened to the squeaky crunch of the snow under the car tires. And the snow fell more heavily now. A mile or so down the road was a gentle curve. Mother knew it was there. She drove slowly approaching it, so it was doubtless a patch of ice which caused the automobile to slide off to one side and into a shallow snowdrift. Oh, Charlie thought it was fun. Mother smiled and shifted into reverse, but no traction. The wheels were spinning and Mother was no longer smiling. Charlie could not wait to be asked. He opened the passenger door and climbed down into the snow. I will push, he declared, and he scampered around to the front of the car. Well, again, Mother stepped on the accelerator, but despite her son's assistance, the automobile just sat there stuck. It was all right, Mother reassured. There was a house not far away. Strangers, but surely friendly strangers. So hand in hand, young Charlie and his mom started walking. The snow fell more heavily now. It seemed a very long way up that slippery lane. But then at last, in a vague silhouette against the gray-white sky, the big house loomed before them. Mother knocked on the door. Moments later, it was answered by a lady with a kind face. Yes, of course Charlie and his mother could come in. Yes, of course they could use the telephone. And the lady nodded in apparent concern as they related their predicament. Well, it wasn't long before somebody had come to rescue the adventurers, mother and son, on that very, very special holiday. I realize what you've heard doesn't sound particularly special, but to Charlie's mother, and especially to young Charlie, how very special it was indeed. Because, you see, during the Christmas season of 1958, at Sandringham in England, a 10-year young boy learned what it was like to be ordinary. That was most remarkable in itself. Pomp and ceremony would follow him forever after. But there was that one halcyon scene from his childhood. That adventurous afternoon meant only for him and his mother. And there was the look on the face of the kind lady at Amher Hall when two visitors came to call. A mother and a son seeking refuge from the snow. Elizabeth, the Queen of England, and the 10-year young Charles, the heir to her throne. And now you know, of course, the rest of the story. Now, the rest of the story. Hiram is going to face this thing and get rid of it once and for all. This aversion about which he has been so self-conscious for so many years, this embarrassing disinclination which has made him the butt of so many scornful jokes. So he has a gun now, and he's headed down to the creek, and he is prepared to kill. He has not killed anything yet. Not ever. Never wanted to. In fact, the thought has always rather horrified him. But Hiram is tired of being made to feel less than a man, so he and a friend have decided to go hunting. Ben, his companion, says, "You sure you want to do this?" Yes, he is sure. They're going to go out, shoot some turkeys, bring them back, and finally folks are going to stop casting those disparaging glances. His unwillingness to harm animals and his uneasiness around firearms earned him a nickname when he was a boy. Useless was the name hometowners called him. Anyway, Useless, alias Hiram, now 23, was still stinging from the derision he had suffered in his youth and since. But before the sun set that day, he vowed, his reputation would be reinvented, his suffering would be ended at last. He and Ben had just reached the edge of the woods when they heard the flutter of wings. Hiram looked up in time to see two and then three wild turkeys flying overhead. They flew so close it seemed that he could reach up and touch them as they passed. And then Hiram's mouth fell open in wonder. The fluttering became a muffled rumbling, and momentarily the sky was filled with turkeys. Filled with wild turkeys, a dozen and then two dozen, then 30 and more. Hiram had been told that flock after flock lived along the streams in those parts among the nut trees, and yet, until he had seen them for himself, he could never have imagined the thrill of their company. It was not until the last bird had disappeared in the distance that Hiram realized his shotgun was still on his shoulder. Not once as they cruised by had it even occurred to him to use that shotgun. A subsequent entry in Hiram's diary reads, quote, "When I had time to reflect on the matter, I came to the conclusion that as a sportsman, I was a failure." And he left it at that for the rest of his life. Yes, Hiram was an incurably gentle man. In fact, you could see it in his relationships with animals. Later on, with his own children, you could see it in his disdain for off-color stories and his inability to exclaim anything more harsh than the expression, "doggone it." The only place you can't see it is on the pages of history, for thereupon is described a military genius, which he was, utterly courageous, which he was, the 18th president, which he became. Only today you've met the boy nicknamed Useless, the gentle soul who shunned the slaughter of the innocent, a young man from Point Pleasant, Ohio, named Hiram Ulysses Simpson Grant. General Ulysses Grant. Only now you know the rest of the story.
4: Now, the rest of the story. San Franciscans call him the Flag Man for the obvious reason that no stranger recalls ever seeing him without his American flag. Starting about 8 in the morning, usually, weekdays usually, he appears at the east end of the Golden Gate Bridge, wearing something red, white, and blue. If you're standing close enough, you can see his lips moving silently as though he's speaking something sacred to himself. And then off he marches northward across the Golden Gate, into the dawn's early light, a 10-by-14-inch American flag borne high. He displays Old Glory thus across the entire length of the bridge, all the way to Vista Point. Once there, he again pauses in silence before heading back across the yawning strait. The 4-mile round trip will take most of an hour, and then he's gone. Jeffrey Orth, O-R-T-H. 52. San Francisco Realtor. Once he was just an ordinary guy. It was 2001, November 2 to be precise, that he was transformed. Jeffrey had endured the familiar litany of emotions following the September 11 attacks on our homeland, U.S. But then came a news report indicating that further attacks were imminently anticipated, and a specific site named in the newscast as the potential target was San Francisco's Golden Gate Bridge. Surely it was the nearness to home, and perhaps partly that sense of the last straw. But in any case, that was when Jeffrey Orth was overwhelmed by a determination to do something. It was still dark that November morning as Jeffrey rummaged through his closet for the gear he knew he'd need. Minutes later, he was in his car on his way. In 10 minutes, he was standing at the approach to the Golden Gate. Passersby saw him, saw the flag. Some even stopped to strain their ears for the words that only Jeffrey could hear. "I pledge allegiance to the flag of the United States of America." He was bowing under his breath. "What are you doing there, fella?" somebody smiled. Jeffrey did not smile back, but he answered, "Sentry duty." The eastern sky was glowing but still gray when Jeffrey started across that day on the first of so many vigilant journeys. Not many paces hence, the smiles became salutes, and suddenly morning talk show radio was abuzz with admiring mentions from cell phones and cars. In that noteworthy hour was born the flagged man. Yes, he's on duty, even still. Most mornings, most every day. During sick leave or when other duties call, local radio stations diligently recruit replacement troops to march the golden perimeter, flag held high. How do I know the bad guys won't win? Well, you've just heard why. But hearing that, you may be intrigued also to know that once upon another war, there was a protest marcher. A protest marcher who, through the final 4 years of our nation's involvement in Vietnam, he passionately, repeatedly demonstrated against the war. That dissident's name was Jeffrey Orth. You see, we're all one now. Indivisible. And should you ever doubt that, all you have to do is to recall the rest of the story.

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1: 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It's dark, and we're wearing sunglasses. 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
1: My grandfather's clock was too tall for the shelf, so it stood 90 years on the floor. It was taller by half than the old man himself,

he was born, and was always his treasure and pride. But it stopped short, never to go again, when the old man died. 90 years without slumbering, tick-tock, tick-tock, it's life's seconds numbering, tick-tock, tick-tock, but it stopped short, never to go again, when the old man died. The old clock looked down on the first step he took when he left my great-grandmother's arms. It watched over him when he read his first book,

But it stopped short, never to go again when the old man died. In watching its pendulum swing to and fro, many hours he passed as a boy. And the old clock looked on, never fast, never slow, till one day it went wild in its joy. And it struck 24 when he came in through the door with his blushing and beautiful bride. And it stopped short,

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But a little bitty tear let me die, spoiled my act as a clown. 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That I'd have another one waiting, and I'd wave goodbye as you go. A little bitty tear let me down, spoiled my act as a clown.

0: Now, the rest of the story. For Procter & Gamble, the makers of Ivory Snow, it was to be one of the most important image-to-product correlations in the company's history. A photograph on the ivory box, the portrait of a young mother and her infant child. Wordlessly, it would say that Ivory is the safest possible soap for diapers and baby clothing, and it would say much more. The product was good and clean and pure, that it reflected the innocence of our wholesome American family ethic. The nativity itself might be subliminally suggested, and all on the box of Ivory Snow. Anyway, that's what the ad men proposed to Procter & Gamble, a simple, eloquent box cover, and the company loved it. Now all it was left was to find the ivory mother, the perfect young lady to represent the product, to consummate the advertising concept. Models for the photograph were scouted high and low. Yet as each filed in to audition, it became apparent that the ivory image was more elusive, more delicately defined than even the ad men had imagined. If there were but a trace of sophistication, a hint of impurity on the face of the ivory mother, that element would resonate in the minds of consumers and the effectiveness of the campaign would be lost. So diligently, Procter & Gamble continued searching for that face. And in 1971, the company's patience paid off. Her name was Marilyn Briggs. Through the interview process, the essence of innocence came through, and her contract was signed. And that's how Marilyn became the young mother on the box of Ivory Snow. She was a professional model, so the cameras would not intimidate her. She was also an actress skilled in following subtle direction. And most important of all, Marilyn projected the ivory image. The studio sessions worked like magic. A pale flower in the glare of the lights, Marilyn impressed even the business-like technicians with the apparent honesty of her motherly role. Her expression said it all. Self-respect tempered with warmth, the adoration of her baby, the pride of her motherhood. Such a young lady would entrust her child's blankets and clothing to nothing but Ivory Snow, and inasmuch the product was honored by all things innocent and good. Well, not long after Marilyn's photo appeared on the ivory box, Procter & Gamble marketing executives proudly announced their statistics to the front office. Ivory sales were up. So obviously the concept had been accepted by consumers. Through the spring of 1973, the angelic face of Marilyn Briggs graced the aisles of supermarkets from coast to coast, but until that May, no one suspected that Marilyn Briggs was not Marilyn Briggs at all, but Marilyn Chambers. And Marilyn Chambers, the young woman whose gentle innocence sold soap flakes for at least two seasons, the model chosen by Procter & Gamble to represent American motherhood and Ivory Snow. She had given the company a snow job of her own. You see, Marilyn Chambers was at the time, and for years thereafter remained, a starring actress in pornographic films. She was a porn star. Now, you know the rest of the story.
1: Now, the rest of the story. Remember these four words. Al was utterly useless. Al was utterly useless. I'm nothing but a burden on my family, he once told his sister in a letter. Really, it would have been better if I had never been born. Al had hit bottom by the age of 22. His parents, impoverished, were no longer able to support him. He needed a job, but nobody would hire him. In desperation, Al appealed to an old school friend, a fellow whose class notes he used to copy. The friend's father had government connections. And a few days later, Al was being interviewed for a position at the Federal Patent Office. Fred Heller was then director of the agency. He would conduct the interview personally. Heller informed the young man that he needed personnel capable of judging whether a request for a patent had any justification. What do you know about patents? The director asked, and Al replied, nothing at all. The director blinked a couple of times, Ordinarily, he would have terminated the interview then and there, and yet there was something intriguing in the young man's frankness. "Tell me a bit about yourself," the director asked, and Al forced a smile. What was there to tell? He'd been thrown out of high school at 15. With no high school diploma, college was out of the question. So he applied at a technical school, but then he flunked his first entrance exam. So he went back to high school, a different high school, actually because his old high school refused to readmit him. Now this time he graduated. He was even accepted thereafter at technical school. But when prospective employers subsequently discovered that he had cut classes chronically and that he had passed exams only narrowly and had treated professors irreverently, well, nobody would hire him. Nobody would hire him. And now here he was in the federal patent office asking for a job for which he was not qualified. What kind of a loser could summon up that kind of nerve? But Director Haller was not so certain. Yes, he had heard all of the reasons why he should not hire Al, but what he wanted to hear now were all of the reasons why he should. You know what? That interview continued for most of 2 hours, and by the time it was over, the director had come to this conclusion. Al was not stupid. He was simply a failure. If he were ever to stop failing and make something of himself, he would first require a large dose of self-confidence. So Director Haller decided to give Al a break, a probationary job as technical expert third class. You see, though posterity's impression of Al is larger than life, he was not destined to guide lesser minds through space and time. In fact, at 22, he stood at the brink of utter obscurity. And then he got that job at the Swiss Federal Patent Office. And inspired by his very first unequivocal success, he eventually learned to live up to his best, his very best, and to become the groundbreaking genius the world now knows as Albert Einstein. Only now you know the rest of the story.
0: Now, the rest of the story. President Andrew Jackson's inauguration celebration was a barbaric brawl. So it was entirely appropriate, some said, that his funeral should be interrupted by a stream of ear-splitting profanities from one of his old buddies. Now, wait a minute. Let's back up a bit. When Andrew Jackson died, this message traveled swiftly through the countryside, quote, "The old hero, the old Roman, the old lion, the great captain is dead." No specific name was expressed because none had to be. Despite the rough edges, maybe partly because of them, Andrew Jackson was popularly regarded as, quote, "the greatest and best man of the age." He was the beloved Old Hickory, veteran of the Creek and Seminole Indian Wars, hero of the attempted British invasion of New Orleans in 1815, 7th President of the United States. Literally seconds after Jackson passed away, General Sam Houston and his young son arrived. After sobbing at the death bedside, Houston embraced the boy, saying, "Try to remember that you have looked upon the face of Andrew Jackson." That was the sort of reverence Old Hickory inspired. He died at 6 p.m. on a Sunday at his famous Hermitage home. The following day, funeral invitations were printed and delivered to, quote, "friends and acquaintances." But there was one friend who neither received nor required an invitation, a dear old friend of many years who was with Jackson in his final hours. The relationship is sometimes minimized by biographers, but those who knew our 7th president best, especially toward the end of his life, were quite aware of his fondness for, if not his complete dependence upon, this one special friend. Tuesday morning, the mourners arrived at the Hermitage, 3,000 of them in hundreds of carriages and on horseback. But of all, none was more stunned than that one old friend you've just met. Old Hickory's body lay in the front parlor. The Reverend Dr. Edgar stood outside on the portico preparing for his hour-long sermon. But while friends filed by the casket, there was that one who stood off by himself, apparently deeply moved. And then the funeral service began. The thousands assembled listened tearfully, silently to the eulogy for the fallen hero, but suddenly, right then and there, in the middle of the sermon, Andrew Jackson's old buddy, unable to bear his despair any longer, exploded in a torrent of obscenities that would have peeled the paint off the Hermitage portico. And to the shock of those gathered, the withering blast of shrieks and curses continued even more loudly and bitterly. The source of the outburst, having made his identity apparent, was quickly approached and soothed by members of the household, and even though it was rarely mentioned after that, no one who was there ever forgot that once upon a time, in the late spring of 1845, they buried Andrew Jackson with all the pomp and ceremony befitting a legend in his own time. Almost. Because the solemnity was shattered, if only for a minute, by an old friend named Old Paul. Old Hickory's longtime companion, his West Indian pet parrot? His West Indian pet parrot. Only now, you know the rest of the story. Now, the rest of the story. For 16 years, the so-called pre-first editions of the prestigious Wren Collection comprised the literary jewel in the crown of the University of Texas Library. There were 36 of them, 36 manuscripts which the library claimed had been printed prior to their publications. Such documents are sometimes referred to as trial books or author's editions. In any case, the University of Texas at Austin had possessed a handsome assortment of them since 1918, works by such illustrious English authors as Dickens and Tennyson and Swinburne and Kipling. There was even a pre-first edition of Elizabeth Barrett Browning's Sonnets from the Portuguese in the fabulous Wren Collection. But in 1934, an exposé was published by John Carter of Scribner's Rare Book Department and Graham Pollard of Birrell and Garnett. These two young scholars, working on a WPA grant, had been poking around in the famous Wren Collection, had closely scrutinized the fascinating pre-first editions, and they noticed something curious in the printing itself. The J's and the F's, those two letters, were button-hooked throughout the manuscript. That refers to a particular font design. And what made Carter and Pollard immediately suspicious was that button-hook J's and F's were not supposed to have appeared until after the supposed publication dates of those same rare books. So, they investigated further, and what they learned and subsequently told the world was that 4 out of 5 books in the Wren Collection, that's 80% of them, had been procured by John Henry Wren through a renowned bibliographical authority named Thomas J. Wise, and that Wise, aside from being a collector of authentic rare books, was also a forger of them, one of the best in literary history. And yes, the 36 pre-first editions in the Wren Collection, all 36, were phonies. What made it even more embarrassing was that the Texas legislature had been asked to buy the collection for the school in the first place, and had refused, and was now boasting about its good, if inadvertent, judgment. Well, that was in 1934. The library of the University of Texas at Austin is housed in a magnificent 27-story tower. The Wren Collection is still a part of that prominent archive, including the 36 forgeries of Thomas J. Wise, which had caused such a sensation those many years ago. But the University of Texas had the last laugh. You see, that school owns a complete collection of the Wise forgeries. And in fact, nobody else in all the world does. So the major disappointment of 1934 is a primary source of pride these days. Because those fake Dickenses and Tennysons and Swinburne's and Kipling's, including the forgery of Browning's sonnets, those imitations of art have become valuable in themselves, considerably more valuable than the originals they represent. Only now, you know the rest of the story.
1: Now, the rest of the story. Once upon a September in 1895, in San Juan del Rio, about 65 miles north of Durango City, there huddled in a dark cell in the town jail a frightened youngster. And that youngster was retracing mentally the precipitous path that had led to this place. It had all begun the previous September 22. Dorothy Arango had come home to find mother standing in the doorway pleading with the haughty landlord, Lopez Negrete. It was Dorothy's little sister, 12-year young Martinita, whom Negrete had come for. But she is only a child, mother was begging. Negrete's intentions were obvious, even to Dorothy, who was little more than a child. But there was only one way to prevent Martinita's abduction, Dorothy decided frantically, and that means was hanging on a peg in a cousin's house. So the youngster hurried there and snatched the cousin's pistol from the peg and ran back home. Negrete had stopped arguing with mother by now. Instead, he was dragging the sobbing little Martinita to his carriage. Dorothy, who had never held a gun before, much less fired one, did not hesitate to consider the consequences. And an instant later, Lopez Negrete lay in the dust with three slugs in him. And Dorothy mounted the nearest horse and galloped off into the Sierra. For the next several months, this resourceful teenager roamed the wilderness, keeping a respectful distance from the certain death called civilization. Indeed, the powerful landlord Negrete, who survived his gunshot wounds and mobilized a massive search for his assailant, the inevitable capture and incarceration in San Juan del Rio, hanging or worse, was now imminent. And still, the jailers at San Juan del Rio underestimated Dorothy. So when the teenager was taken to the jailhouse courtyard and told to grind a barrel of corn for the menfolk, Dorothy at first appeared meekly to comply, but then suddenly seized the stone matate, and hurling it at one of the guards, it struck him in the head, and he fell dead. And in the ensuing confusion, Dorothy once again commandeered a horse and made a getaway. Legends are born of things like I've just now told you. And one was, for this time, Dorothy Arango, the desperado. Dorothy Arango stayed lost. And one day thundered off into the history books, to be remembered forever after as the outlaw's outlaw. Until today, you've never met the frightened teenager who defended a kid's sister against a pedophile with the only means available. Nor did you ever know the youngster in a jailhouse in San Juan del Rio who escaped with the lucky toss of a millstone. You remember instead the blustery, larger-than-life bandito of old Mexico, a boy named Dorothy, Dorothy Arango, who of necessity invented for himself the more macho-sounding name, Pancho Villa. Only now you know the rest of the story. The rest of the story. When Bob was a little boy, he was a little boy in every way but one, because at age 10, he had demonstrated a genius in artistry. His seriousness in this pursuit was measured in many ways. As an example, he made his own pencils for pencil sketching. As the years passed, his family marveled at his accomplishments. Surely, Bob would become a celebrated artist one day. Eager to make their predictions come true, Bob left home at 17, moved to Philadelphia, and in no time he was recognized as a young master. He painted landscapes and miniatures. He painted portraits. The portraits were especially profitable. In fact, Bob was so successful as an artist that he had soon saved enough money to buy an estate in Washington County for his mother and for her family. Well, acclaim for his work drove Bob to work harder.
2: and yet the intensity of his labor threatened to undermine his health. Friends admonished him to slow down. The young artist ignored the warnings. By his 21st year, Bob's self-neglect had caught up with him. Once vital and vibrant, he had become sickly, a physical wreck. His doctor issued an ultimatum: quit the rat race, take a vacation, go abroad. Bob would have a long and prosperous life ahead of him, only if he learned to relax while there was still time. Well, Bob accepted the advice, and he sailed for London. As it would turn out, nothing more fortunate could have happened to him. World-renowned artist Benjamin West was living in London at the time, and West had been a close friend of Bob's family, so this, the young man's vacation, became his shining opportunity to study with the established master. West was much impressed. His guidance gave Bob a confidence he had never known before. His influence opened important doors. Following Bob's portrait exhibition at the Royal Academy, his name became known in every artistic circle. Demand for his work accelerated each day. The value of his paintings soared upward, and then came a string of lofty associations and significant friendships. The Duke of Bridgewater, Lord Stanhope, ultimately Bob's scope of artistic interests widened beyond his dreams. And it all happened just as you've heard, 2 centuries ago. Now, Bob's art has passed the test of time. Indeed, as an artist, he was indeed everything his contemporaries professed him to be. But you remember Bob for something that he was not. Obviously talented at a very early age, he became a commercial success in the United States at 17. He moved to England, where he would be hailed as a genius. The course of historical retrospect is such that cream eventually comes to the top, that men are ultimately, if sometimes belatedly, acknowledged for their accomplishments. But until now, you never really knew Bob, whose full name was Robert Fulton. Somehow, the world at large has forgotten, has failed to applaud him as the superb and respected artist which he was. Instead, he, Robert Fulton, is given credit in the textbooks as the inventor of the steam boat, which he was not. And now you know the rest of the story.
1: Now, the rest of the story. It was Chuck's last hope, Father Flanagan's boys' town. In his 13 years, he had lived 30. His father had abandoned him. His mother didn't want him. She was always leaving the child with obliging neighbors for hours, sometimes for weeks. Finally, when the boy was 12, his mother told the court that she'd had enough of motherhood. So the court sent Chuck to the Jebo School for Boys in Terre Haute, Indiana. Chuck ran away. He ran away. That's when his problems really started. He burglarized a grocery store and a number of other stores. And when he was caught, authorities placed him in a juvenile center in Indianapolis. But it took Chuck only 24 hours to escape. Apprehended once more, Chuck was hauled before a judge. There was only one hope left for a boy like Chuck, the judge declared: Father Flanagan's boys' town. And there is where he was sent. But this is the rest of the story. Edward Joseph Flanagan was born in Ireland in 1886, but he was almost 30 when he came to the conclusion that past a certain age, most men don't change. They just don't change. That meant most bad men are not going to change for the better. If he were going to have a lasting and positive effect on the American socioscape, he would have to start changing hearts while they were still changeable. And thus was he inspired to rent a house which he called Home for Homeless Boys. There were 5 original residents, 3 of whom were delinquent. Their numbers grew. The following year, 1918, Father Flanagan moved his once wayward youngsters to some acreage outside Omaha, Nebraska. In 1922, Father Flanagan's boys' home was incorporated as a municipality. They called it Boys Town, a community governed by boys, elected by boys. And that citadel for otherwise hopeless youth is Father Flanagan's legacy, and is with us still. You've heard the oft-repeated phrase that there's no such thing as a bad boy.
3: Father Flanagan is almost always credited with having said that, but he never did. Certainly he did build his life's work around the principle. He had a deep, burning conviction that no boy really wanted to be bad. And then there was Chuck. Soon after his arrival at Boys Town, he made the acquaintance of a youngster named Blackie Nielsen. And after 4 days, he talked Blackie into running away with him. The two stole a car and fled to Illinois. Along the way, they committed 2 armed robberies. But for Chuck, a lifetime of crime had only begun. Father Flanagan believed in the basic goodness of boys, and that all the neglected wayward boy needed was a chance. But Father Flanagan died in Europe that year, so his faith was never shaken, because he never got to meet Chuck, his system's most outstanding failure. Chuck, whom you came to know as the heinous mass murderer, Charles Manson. Only now you know the rest of the story.
2: Now, the rest of the story. March 1948, Cologne, Germany. A business conference was held in an Allies-only hotel. Oh yes, post-war Germany was sometimes segregated thus, which meant on this particular occasion that German businessman Heinz Nordhoff required special authorization to attend the meeting. But anyway, Nordhoff was an engineer. He had recently been put in charge of a plant in Wolfsburg. The factory itself had been bombed so effectively by the Allies that even now manufacture could proceed only on days when it did not rain. Nordhoff believed in his product, but he realized that the company would most likely perish if not procured by a larger company, preferably an American company, and that's why this meeting had been scheduled, to unload the entire concern. On Nordhoff's side of the conference table that day was one Colonel C.R. Redcliffe, representing the British military government. On the other side, flanked by subordinate executives, sat Ernest Breech, chairman of the board of the American company, the one that Nordhoff had been courting. What was the deal, Breech wanted to know. Nordhoff tugged at his collar. The deal was the choicest imaginable, he replied. He was prepared to give his company, to give it away to the Americans, gratis, outright, all of it, free. The American subordinates grinned like hungry hyenas. The only thing left now, they thought, was for their boss to swallow this wounded wildebeest whole. But Chairman Breech was not smiling. Quote, "I do not think what we're being offered here is worth a damn," he said at last. I preserved his language precisely because it remains among the most famous quotes in the history of American industry. "I do not think what we're being offered here is worth a damn." Well, promptly following its pronouncement, Heinz Nordhoff rose from the conference table and walked away. The months and years to come were dicey ones for his company. The Soviets offered to take it over, and would have, except their demand for more West German land as part of the bargain was flat out rejected. And then late in 1949, Nordhoff attempted to market his product directly to the United States and traveled there personally, armed with facts and figures and photographs, and he met with, as he put it, utter failure. How extraordinary that such a promise could have been so thoroughly overlooked. For the American manufacturer sitting across the conference table in that Allies-only hotel in Cologne, March 1948, was the Ford Motor Company. In fact, present at that meeting was none other than Henry Ford II, the grandson of the American industrialist whose aim was to make automobiles accessible to everybody. And the company nobody wanted, the car that Ford turned down, the bug-shaped little what's-it, which perhaps more than any other auto anywhere grows on you, the one that he was offered free, that's right, the product that Ford's chairman of the board once declared worthless was the Volkswagen. And one thing more, among the reasons that the Ford Motor Company turned its back on the Beetle so quickly, among the reasons was its eagerness to create and promote a people's car of its own, one perfectly suited to the tastes of the American motorist. A surefire success, Ford was so certain. And thus employing the burgeoning science of market research was born the Edsel, which you remember as the most spectacular flop in automotive history. Only now you know the rest of the story.
4: Hello, Americans. I'm Paul Harvey, Jr. The British love their birds. Have been gazing lovingly at them through field glasses since the invention. Have fed them and nurtured them and encouraged them to flourish throughout their island country. Well, here's a new cause for British wildlife lovers. Save the Chiroptera. The flitting, high-roosting, insect-eating Chiroptera are waning in number, have been for some time, are threatened, say naturalists, with extinction in England. So now and there, it's Save the Chiroptera. British consciousness was thus raised in 1986, officially declared National Chiroptera Year in Great Britain. It was then that conservationists began educating the public regarding the plight of these creatures. British media eagerly cooperated. The first 6 months of the year witnessed 10,643 column inches printed on the subject, Save the Chiroptera. All 15 varieties of Britain's Chiroptera are voracious insect eaters. The tiny pipistrelle, for example, weighs as little as 10 paper clips and yet can consume 3,000 gnats a night. What is threatening the Chiroptera? Well, for one, modern farming methods have reduced insect populations, thereby cutting into the food supply. Building development frightens them away, destroys their roosting areas. And of course, there are myriad other environmental hazards, such as the chemicals sprayed by roof timber treatment firms, which have poisoned innumerable Chiroptera. But now the battle cry in Britain is Save the Chiroptera. In fact, a brand new Chiroptera protection law in that country makes it a crime to harass the creatures in any way. Currently, there are 60-some Chiroptera conservation groups in the United Kingdom alone. International Wildlife Magazine has joined the Chiroptera cheerleaders, but this is the rest of the story. Not all in England are sympathetic to this new conservation crusade. Author Auburn Waugh says there ought to be a law against saving the Chiroptera. There are Chiroptera roosting in St. James Church, too, and the church organist is complaining that he cannot tell the black keys from the white ones because of the ceaseless rain of Chiroptera droppings. But when the caretaker of St. James placed a stuffed owl on a windowsill, attempting to frighten away the Chiroptera, he was reprimanded for illegally annoying the roosting creatures. So the champions of Chiroptera appear to be winning battles and converts nationwide. Britain's concrete

0: despised creatures whose PR problem the British are now seeking to solve, even to the point of making them pets? Are bats. Save the bats. Save the bats. And now, you know the rest of the story.
1: Now, the rest of the story. At birth, both of this poor baby's feet were turned inward. The right foot eventually righted itself, but the left one, more seriously deformed to begin with, remained misshapen. And as the boy grew, his left leg grew more slowly than the rest of him. In fact, it never did fully develop, stayed shorter, even somewhat withered from the knee down. And at the end of all of this was a club foot. Talipes, the doctors called it, congenital, unavoidable, but deep in her heart the boy's mother believed differently. She felt that for some reason she was being punished. I mention these ambiguous yet profound guilt feelings because of the way they affected the youngster's relationship with his mother. Mummy never hugged her child, for example, never kissed him. Not ever. Not ever. It was as though she feared she had done enough damage to the boy by bringing him in his deformity into the world, and she would not risk harming him further, even through affection. However, the source of that chronic deprivation was an utter mystery to the youngster himself, at least until he was school age. Prior to then, and with his mother's encouragement, he believed that he was no different from any other little boy. But now it was from his schoolmates that he learned the truth. Predictably, cruelty. His obtrusive limp inspired the nickname Hopalong. Hopalong, they would shout, laughing, mimicking his uncontrollable hobble. Short pants were typical of small boys in those days. So, his mother made him wear short pants. She thought it would help him feel normal. Of course, it only gave the other children a better look at his shriveled leg and his club foot. Meanwhile, the doctors were doing their best to alleviate the little fellow's condition, although their efforts only isolated him further. He spent month after month after month in the hospital receiving a multitude of treatments, operations, with weeks sometimes in between visits from his parents, and years would pass before the boy had gained an intuitive understanding of his mother's guilt feelings, the faceless phantoms which kept her distant. But when he was small, all he knew was that he wanted so to be loved. In fact, he would always, all his life, remember the one nurse who that one time kissed him goodnight. It made an impression because it was the only goodnight kiss of his entire youth. But as I say, one day the boy grew up. His left leg would always be lighter and shorter. His left foot would always be misshapen. But as time passed, the little boy, grown, was to a degree compensated for the affection on which he had missed out. Because where the world once saw only a sad little frog, it would eventually hail a prince. Now, he's been gone for 7 years. Before he left us, he had become something of a sex symbol. I mean, in motion pictures, a romantic lead. Now iconic movies such as Ten and Arthur and 6 Weeks and Unfaithfully Yours, heroic successes, belying the heartbreak and the deformities and the loveless past of Dudley Moore. Only now... Now you know the rest of the story. Now, the rest of the story. Sarah Colley, 23, was a young lady on the narrow way to Broadway. Her childhood dream was to become the greatest dramatic actress of her time, but she'd settle for one of the greatest. Meanwhile, she'd pay her dues as a traveling drama coach, directing plays in various communities. So, January 1936... It was a hard winter in Cullman, Alabama. Sarah's train arrived at 3 o'clock one afternoon in the middle of a full blast blizzard. Cullman was one of the stops on her southeastern tour. She was scheduled to direct a play at a large consolidated school outside town. Way outside town. 15 miles up in the mountains. Well, the principal of this rural school was supposed to have met Sarah.

at the train, but he was so certain that the weather would prevent her from coming, he didn't even bother to show up. It would be almost nightfall before the young actress was able to locate the principal, whose embarrassment was compounded by the fact that there was no place for Sarah to stay. All the while, Sarah was thinking, so this is the Sticks. But now suddenly, the principal recalled a family living about a mile farther up the mountains. Surely they would have a room to spare. So the two of them got into the principal's car, and up they went to the end of a long, winding, snow-covered mountain road to a log cabin. The school administrator escorted Sarah to the door, which was answered by a slender old woman in a clean yet wash-faded print dress. No, the woman answered, they had no spare room. But since the actress lady was staying only 10 days, she could have her brother's room. She reckoned Brother Kyle would not mind sleeping in the lean-to out by the kitchen. And so did they meet, these ladies of two different worlds, charming Sarah, former high school cheerleader, graduate of her home state's most fashionable finishing school, a young actress on her determined way to the big time, and the old mountain woman in the faded print dress, her gray hair pulled up in a knot at the back of her head, her life a parade of seasons, planting and harvest, and 16 children now. But what do you know? Over the next 10 days, the mountain family would find a special place in Sarah's heart. They would marvel at her city ways, and she would be fascinated by their innocence, touched by their generosity, and amused by their inadvertent wit. It was the old woman, Sarah observed, who was especially funny, without trying to be, and she was especially kind. And so when Sarah's and wood-burning stoves, dinners by kerosene lamplight, and dearest of all, a delightful old woman of the hills, who inspired actress Sarah to recreate her, to recreate the mountain woman in a character that you would know. You see, warmed by her recollections of the cold winter of 1936, Sarah relinquished her old dreams to become somebody else and to make you smile along with her memory. And with the character of Sarah Colley created her tribute to the old woman in the washtub faded print dress. For as long as you can remember, you have known the first lady of the Grand Ole Opry, Minnie Pearl. But you see, that was Sarah. That was Sarah. That was the mountain woman, Sarah. Only now you know the rest of the story.

0: Now, the rest of the story. Space, the final frontier. The airless, toxic, frigid, white-hot, hostile environments, the limitless distances, the loneliness. And among those considerable challenges which rocket jockeys face is handling the speed, the terrible speed, the unimaginable speed, which threatens to crush their bodies beneath several times multiplied weight, which narrows margins for error to a razor's edge. You thought you knew the astronauts, but I want you to meet Tom Shobrock. NASA, a Fit 42, commander of a craft the airshow crowds never see, an incredible one, might as well be a topmost secret for all you've heard about it, but you're going to hear about it today. I want you first to forget everything you've read or been told about flying saucer sightings. Envision, with an open mind, that this craft that Tom Shobrock pilots is the size of a baseball diamond. It weighs 3,000 tons. It requires a crew of 12, and it's capable of traveling well inside the Earth's atmosphere, so close to the ground that anyone in the right place at the right time could not avoid seeing it. And then there's the speed. There's no rocket anywhere that can match its fastest. Understandably, the concentration one needs to maneuver at such velocities is considerable. And you are on one of these unpublicized missions, nearly an hour in progress, to pilot Tom Shobrock, it seems like 10 hours, communicating with a half dozen observers on the ground. He has received moment-by-moment reports on his position. So far, so good. But a lapse in attention could take him perilously off course, because the sharpest turn he can make is 6 degrees either way. And the tolerance that buffers him from disaster is precisely 1 yard, 36 inches, right or left. Before Tom loses his focus, he will relinquish the controls to a second in command. You don't wait for fatigue. That's the system. And at least 2 hours remain on this leg of the journey. For these are the heroes of Cape Canaveral's Crawler Corps, not astronauts. Engineer specialists in the power systems and transporter section of the United Space Alliance. A ground-bound unit whose super vehicle traverses a trackless roadbed 5 feet deep and 3 miles long. And yes, it cruises at an incredible speed, unmatched by any rocket, because at its fastest it is so slow, a speed barely bearable for its tediousness. You see, the speed control knob on that massive craft is calibrated to hundredths of 1 mile an hour. And under no circumstances can it travel in miles an hour, not even one. For the United Space Alliance, one of NASA's prime contractors, operates that agency's most active, most highly visible program. And so each mission off it goes. That huge transport vehicle, aptly called the Crawler, leaving the Cape's hangar with a mobile launcher platform on its baseball diamond back, down 3 miles of 8-lane-wide crawlerway, under 5,500 horsepower, 0.95 miles per hour, all the way to the launch site where it deposits its precious cargo called the Space Shuttle. In NASA's astronaut training, they say that handling the speed is the thing. Oh, you bet that's so. Only now you know the rest of the story.
1: 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Variety without limits.
2: Now, the rest of the story. In the history of Phoenix, Arizona, there have been several four-alarm fires, but no five-alarm fires at all. And yet, there was one six-alarm fire. Imagine that. It happened 35 years ago, June of 1973. 35 fire engines were summoned to the six-alarm fire. Ladders and pumpers and 150 firefighters. And the scene itself, the city's world-famous landmark, now ablaze. The cherished Arizona Biltmore Hotel. The fire destroyed the fourth floor, damage in the millions, of course. The Biltmore, then only 44 years old, was an architectural masterwork. Originally thought to have been the work of a little-known architect named Albert Chase MacArthur, subsequent evidence suggests that the Biltmore was in fact designed by none other than Frank Lloyd Wright. And yet, in either case, the Biltmore architect was dead, and reconstruction would require ultimately skilled, sensitive supervision. Then owners of the hotel agreed only one architectural firm Only one was qualified, Taliesin West. Taliesin West, established for the purpose of perpetuating Frank Lloyd Wright's style. In fact, the firm was populated by Wright's own pupils. So, I wonder what they thought. Those deliberate, conscientious Taliesin architects, when the hotel owners told them that the task, which might be expected to take years, must be accomplished in days. The fire in June, remember. The hotel's promised reopening date, September, the following September, and to miss the tourist season could mean bankruptcy. So 3 months was all they had. Construction engineers argued the early deadline. It was just too little time for such an enormous undertaking. But the Biltmore owners could not survive both the cost of the fire and a canceled winter season. And so began a round-the-clock workathon, a labor of love by the lovers of Frank Lloyd Wright. And love conquered all. In 90 days, the prestigious Arizona Biltmore was restored to her former glory, her unique paneling, the gold leaf ceiling, her original Rococo moldings, all of the electric lights concealed in uniquely reticulated cement. And, of course, her stonework had to be acid cleaned and, in some cases, replaced. And so, in a flurry of exhaustion and exhilaration and celebration, the doors did reopen September 29, the happy ending to the only six-alarm fire in Phoenix history. And naturally, all during the reconstruction, investigators sifted the evidence and the eyewitness testimony to determine the fire's origin. This must never happen again, all agreed. The first suspect was a carelessly tossed cigarette. Then it was suggested a stretch of 44-year-old wiring had shorted out. But no, you're going to know what started the Arizona Biltmore fire, the only six-alarm blaze that city had ever known. It was the arc of a welding torch. The arc of a welder who was installing an automatic fire prevention sprinkler. And now you know the rest of the story.
3: Now, the rest of the story. For 16 years, the so-called pre-first editions of the prestigious Wren Collection comprised the literary jewel in the crown of the University of Texas Library. There were 36 of them. 36 manuscripts which the library claimed had been printed prior to their publications. Such documents are sometimes referred to as trial books or author's editions. In any case, the University of Texas at Austin had possessed a handsome assortment of them since 1918, works by such illustrious English authors as Dickens and Tennyson and Swinburne and Kipling. There was even a pre-first edition of Elizabeth Barrett Browning's Sonnets from the Portuguese in the fabulous Wren Collection. But in 1934, an exposé was published by John Carter of Scribner's Rare Book Department and Graham Pollard of Birrell and Garnett. These two young scholars, working on a WPA grant, had been poking around in the famous Wren Collection, had closely scrutinized the fascinating pre-first editions, and they noticed something curious in the printing itself. The J's and the F's, those two letters, were button-hooked throughout the manuscript. That refers to a particular font design. And what made Carter and Pollard immediately suspicious was that buttonhook J's and F's were not supposed to have appeared until after the supposed publication dates of those same rare books. So, they investigated further, and what they learned and subsequently told the world was that 4 out of 5 books in the Wren Collection, that's 80% of them, had been procured by John Henry Wren through a renowned bibliographical authority named Thomas J. Wise, and that Wise, aside from being a collector of authentic rare books, was also a forger of them, one of the best in literary history. And yes, the 36 pre-first editions in the Wren Collection, all 36, were phonies. What made it even more embarrassing was that the Texas legislature had been asked to buy the collection for the school in the first place and had refused, and was now boasting about its good, if inadvertent, judgment. Well, That was in 1934. The library of the University of Texas at Austin is housed in a magnificent 27-story tower. The Wren collection is still a part of that prominent archive, including the 36 forgeries of Thomas J. Wise, which had caused such a sensation those many years ago. But the University of Texas had the last laugh. You see, that school owns a complete collection of the Wise forgeries. And in fact, nobody else in all the world does. So the major disappointment of 1934 is a primary source of pride these days. Because those fake Dickenses and Tennysons and Swinburnes and Kiplings, including the forgery of Browning's sonnets, those imitations of art have become valuable in themselves. Considerably more valuable than the originals they represent. Only now, you know the rest of the story.
4: Hello, Americans. I'm Paul Harvey, Jr. The British love their birds. Have been gazing lovingly at them through field glasses since the invention. Have fed them and nurtured them and encouraged them to flourish throughout their island country. Well, here's a new cause for British wildlife lovers. Save the Chiroptera. The flitting, high-roosting, insect-eating Chiroptera are waning in number, have been for some time, are threatened, say naturalists, with extinction in England. So now and there, it's Save the Chiroptera. British consciousness was thus raised in 1986, officially declared National Chiroptera Year in Great Britain. It was then that conservationists began educating the public regarding the plight of these creatures. British media eagerly cooperated. The first 6 months of the year witnessed 10,643 column inches printed on the subject, Save the Chiroptera. All 15 varieties of Britain's Chiroptera are voracious insect eaters. The tiny pipistrelle, for example, weighs as little as 10 paper clips and yet can consume 3,000 gnats a night. What is threatening the Chiroptera? Well, for one, modern farming methods have reduced insect populations, thereby cutting into the food supply. Building development frightens them away, destroys their roosting areas. And of course, there are myriad other environmental hazards, such as the chemicals sprayed by roof timber treatment firms, which have poisoned innumerable Chiroptera. But now the battle cry in Britain is Save the Chiroptera. In fact, a brand new Chiroptera protection law in that country makes it a crime to harass the creatures in any way. Currently, there are 60-some Chiroptera conservation groups in the United Kingdom alone. International Wildlife Magazine has joined the Chiroptera cheerleaders, but this is the rest of the story. Not all in England are sympathetic to this new conservation crusade. Author Auburn Waugh says there ought to be a law against saving the Chiroptera. There are Chiroptera roosting in St. James Church, too, and the church organist is complaining that he cannot tell the black keys from the white ones because of the ceaseless rain of Chiroptera droppings. But when the caretaker of St. James placed a stuffed owl on a windowsill, attempting to frighten away the Chiroptera, he was reprimanded for illegally annoying the roosting creatures. So the champions of Chiroptera appear to be winning battles and converts nationwide. Britain's Concrete Pipe Association was recently persuaded to donate 15 feet of 6-foot diameter pipe, the ends closed off with iron grillwork, as a permanent and safe corner of Kent, which the Chiroptera can call their own. And did I mention, in case you were wondering, the name Chiroptera in Greek means hand, wings. It's the formal zoological term for the animals so long identified with dark caves and horror movies and suspected of rabies. I said animals, not birds. For the traditionally despised creatures whose PR problem the British are now seeking to solve, even to the point of making them pets, are bats. Save the bats. Save the bats. And now, you know the rest of the story.
3: Now, the rest of the story. In a field of little more than 60 acres on the outskirts of 18th century Paris, there was buried treasure. By day, soldiers of the king's army patrolled the perimeter of the field. Their orders were to admit no one. The peasants who lived in the surrounding countryside were most curious. Sometimes they'd gather at a nearby glen to watch the changing of the guard. Just what had the king buried out there? No one knew for certain, only that whatever it was, it must be valuable indeed. Why else would sentries be placed to protect it? Then one of the locals got an idea. Next evening, the moon would be gone from the sky. So far, no torches had been used to light the property at night, so perhaps some of the braver citizens could band together and venture out into the darkness and dig up the king's treasure. The other peasants blanched at the thought. That would be invasion of government land, theft of the king's private property. If Louis XVI knew they were even entertaining such a notion, it would surely mean the guillotine. But as the argument persisted and the risks were evaluated, those in favor of the daring scheme increased to 2, and then 3, and finally 4. That would be enough men to carry out the mission. And so on the appointed evening, at the appointed late hour, the 4 fearless peasants met at the same glen, each bearing a shovel. There was no moon, no torchlight, only one sleeping guard. Stealthily, in single file, the invasion party crept toward the king's field. Bathed only in faint starlight, they would stick close, dig fast, and get out. And next day, the 4 comrades proudly displayed their prize before the other peasants. This was the king's treasure, they asked excitedly. Yes, there was even more, much more, where that had come from. Well, wouldn't you know, within a month or so, most everyone in the countryside had pilfered from the king's property. But this no one knew. That the king's soldiers, the sentries who guarded the treasure, had been instructed to look the other way. You see, it was a young man named André Parmentier who buried that treasure for King Louis XVI, and it was both André's and Louis's sincerest intention that the treasure be a gift to the French people. But both realized that as a gift it might be rejected, whereas if it were guarded by the king's soldiers, the temptation to steal it would be irresistible. You see, André Parmentier was an apothecary and a horticulturist, and he was concerned about the dietary deficiencies of France's poor. So his plan was to introduce a most nutritious something into the French diet, something most Frenchmen were afraid to eat. But first he had to overcome their apprehension by playing on their curiosity and their greed. That's why André planted it on guarded government land, to trick the French people for their own good into pilfering and sampling and eventually enjoying and then and thereafter nourishing themselves on potatoes. Only now you know the rest of the story.

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4: All right, welcome to the show, everybody. I'm your host, Kenny Michaels. It is great to be here today. Welcome aboard. We got a lot to talk about. Very exciting news about gold and about silver. Let's go, let's go, let's go, baby. Let's go. How exciting. All right, ladies and gentlemen, our toll-free number is down today, so I'm going to give you another number. If you want to call into the studio, feel free. I got a little static in my headset, but that's okay. Call into this number. Here's the number to get me live, 323-622-7363. Again, 323-622-7363. That's the number to get me live. I'm Kenny Michaels. This is Striking Gold. Let's go, let's go, let's go. All right. You can go to kennysgoldquiz.com. Okay, and anytime, fill out the information, and it comes to my email, and I will help you get your retirement account and or your cash into physical gold and silver. You can follow me on Instagram. Go to Striking Gold with Kenny Michaels, all one word. Be a follower of mine. We're getting thousands of people are joining. Again, it is... Go to Instagram and go to Striking Gold with Kenny Michaels. All right. Again, the number to get me live, 323-622-7363. Let's go. China made an announcement about silver. China says silver will triple in the next year. China says silver will triple in the next year. Triple. So can you imagine taking an IRA and let's say it's $100,000 and you put it in silver and China's right and it triples, you've gone to $300,000. Now here's my question. Do you think if you left $100,000 in stocks, you're going to triple in a year? You're not. You're not going to double in a year. You'll be lucky to make 50% on your investment, and even that ain't going to happen. The stock market in the last year is only up 8% in a year? That's the point. That's why you see this rush to gold and silver. According to Global Banking, China has now said silver to triple in 1 year. Bank of America said it. Citibank said it. Robert Kiyosaki said it. Okay? So here we go. Jim Rickard says gold to 10,000 by the end of this year. He says silver to 325. It's crazy. It's crazy. $700 billion has been dumped into the silver market. What does that mean? It means $700 billion worth of silver has been purchased in the last year. That's why there's a shortage, but demand for it is crazy off the charts. So when you move your retirement account into physical metal, you move it into both gold and silver. Gold and silver. Okay? All right. The number to get me live right now, 323-622-7363. That's the number to get me live. I'm Kenny Michaels. 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All right. Oh, by the way, don't forget, follow me on Instagram, Striking Gold with Kenny Michaels. Become a follower. I got thousands. Everybody's jumping onto this wagon. It's a hell of a lot of fun. All right, I'm going to share a story that is very important. I had a woman call me who tuned into this show about a year ago, and she moved a $100,000 IRA into silver. She did it. She did all silver. Listen to this. She made a withdrawal from the account. She withdrew all of it in the silver itself, meaning not in dollars. She took $100,000 worth of silver, actually a little more, $138,000, out of her account in silver. In the physical metal itself. You ready for this? When she got her 1099 for taxes, ready for this? It said $42,000, not $130,000. She saved $19,000 in taxes because she moved to precious metals. That's crazy. It's wonderful, but it's crazy. This is what warms my heart. You understand that? Knowing that I can help senior people or people near retirement, that I can help senior people save that much money or more in tax when they take their money out of their retirement account. That's the beauty of it. That's the beauty of it. Okay? This particular woman was 68 years old. She took all the money out of her account in physical silver that I gave her. She took 130 grand, 128 something was the real number, but I'm just rounding up. 128,000 some odd number. She took it all out in silver. And when she got her 1099, it said 42,000 and change. If she didn't move that retirement account into silver and left it in stocks and pulled that $128,000 out, she would have paid tax on the whole $128,000. Instead, she only paid tax on $42,000. That's the advantage of silver and gold. She saved $19,000 in taxes. That's nuts. That's crazy nuts. Crazy nuts. It's good, but it's crazy. 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That's why you do it. 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You get the good-looking Brad Pitt of Precious Metals, the sexiest man on radio. Oola, oola, oola. GQ Magazine is going to reach out to me at some point when they give up on all these famous actors. They're going to reach out and go, you know what? We've been making mistakes all these years. We are choosing Kenny Michaels as sexiest man alive. That's it. That's it. All right. The number to get me live, 888-961-0. 888-382-2222. That's the number to get me live. I'm Kenny Michaels. I'm jacked up and juiced. I've got so much information for you about gold and silver. It's crazy. But before I do, I'm going to go to the phones because they're going crazy already. We got Angie in Phoenix, Arizona. Angie, welcome to the show, Angie. Let's go.
5: Hey, Kenny. So I have been listening to your show for about a month, and I've been meaning to buy gold. And you said earlier that gold is up 16%. Did I miss the boat? I'm 62.
4: Well, the answer is no, you didn't miss the boat. And gold is not up 16%. Gold's up in the last year closer to 50%. However, no, you have not missed the boat. You have not. The boat is still parked at the dock. I will tell you when you're going to miss the boat, though. When you and I are done on this phone call, I'm going to play a video that came out last week from Jim Rickards, and Trump re-put it on his Truth Social and pushed it out worldwide, saying that by the end of the year, gold's going to hit 10,000. Rickards even mentions 20, but I don't think it's going to hit 20. But Jim Rickards, who's the number one precious metals guru probably in the world, is mentioning 10,000. Now, if it hits 10,000, you'll miss the boat. Because if you get into gold now and he's right, and it hits 10,000, you're more than doubling your money in what, 4 months? Right?
5: Right.
4: Okay, so no, you have not missed the boat. But I'm telling you, I'm telling you now, the longer people wait, the more the gold will cost them. Now China's saying silver's going to triple. Bank of America saying it's going to triple. Citibank saying it's going to triple. Robert Kiyosaki saying it's going to triple. Okay? So, you know, what do they all know that we don't know? What they all know is that there was $700 billion worth of silver purchased in the last year. What that's doing is it's minimizing the supply. But the demand for silver is crazy, crazy, crazy. Between solar, electric car, AI development, Southern California Edison, all of them striving for silver. So, Angie, you have not missed the boat, but now's the time. So you got two options. You can either go to kennysgoldquiz.com, which means when you go there, you're going to get the good-looking Brad Pitt of Precious Metals, the sexiest man on air. You're going to get me calling you directly to help you, or you can call Golden Crest Metals directly at 888-406-6222, and they're there right now. Angie, are you wanting to do this with cash or a retirement account?
5: Both.
4: What'd you say?
5: Both.
4: Okay,
5: cash
4: both.
5: And
4: okay.
5: Retirement.
4: Okay, so, so in a nutshell, a retirement account you can roll over tax-free, penalty-free, and you should. Okay? You should. However, your cash, you can do a check or bank wire. The difference between the two is this, Angie. When you do a cash deal, the metals are shipped to you. When you roll over a retirement account, by law, the metals go to a depository until you withdraw it. No big deal. That's fine.
5: Okay.
4: Okay. However,
5: right.
4: However, don't let that stop you, honey, because I got news for you. I said this before you called in. I had a woman who bought silver. She withdrew it in a year. She pulled out all the silver in silver form, meaning not in the U.S. dollar. She saved $19,000 in taxes. That's the benefit in moving the metal. You understand?
5: I understand.
4: And if I ask you this question, do you know how much gold is in Fort Knox?
5: No idea.
4: Right. Do you know why you have no idea? You have no idea because the government keeps it private because gold and silver is private. Well, guess what? Here's the good news. I'm okay with not knowing how much they have in gold and silver because they don't know how much I have in gold and silver. It's a private investment. That's the beauty of it. That's the beauty of it. Do you understand?
5: I understand.
4: Good. Go call Golden Crest Metals. You can do that, 888-406-6222. Or you want me to help you, honey? I'll be happy to. I'll roll up my sleeves, get my hands dirty, and I'll change Angie's life right now. So you could call the, what was that James Bond movie, Goldfinger? That was the, remember that James Bond movie, Angie?
5: Yes, I do.
4: Okay, well, so Goldfinger was in James Bond. Now we have Golden Throat, which is me. So here's what you're going to do. You can go to kennysgoldquiz.com, fill out the information. It takes 2 seconds. You will not fail the quiz. My 15-month-old grandson takes that quiz and passes it with an A+. So you can take the quiz. It's 2 questions. Answer it. It'll come to my email. And when I'm done on air today, I'll call you. Okay, honey?
5: Okay. Sounds good. Thank you, Kenny.
4: You're welcome. Have a great day. God bless. Bye-bye. All right. The number to get me live, 888-961-0222. That's the number to get me live. I'm Kenny Michaels. This is Striking Gold, and everybody is striking gold. All right. Here we go. We got our this week's gold miner. Let's go ahead and bring him on. Marino, welcome to the show, sir. Marino, are you there?
6: Yes, I'm here. How are you?
4: Yeah, how you doing, Marino?
6: I'm doing good. I'm doing great.
4: Good. Well, congratulations.
6: I'm glad to be on the show.
4: Good. Congratulations for being this week's gold miner. So here's my question. I'm going to go ahead, which is a hard thing for me to do. I'm going to go ahead and shut my mouth and allow you to kind of tell your story. So what happened?
6: Well, a while back, I listened to you. I started listening to you a while back on the radio, and you just get me fired up just listening to you every day. every Saturday when you're on there, but I hear you. But so I called just kind of a little bit inquisitive about what you were talking about. And so then I talked to somebody, and I have some money that's been put up and kind of figuring out it's going up and down, and I wanted to change from where I had my money invested in to come over to Golden Crest Metal. So I got started. They called me right back. And it was very easy process as far as getting the transitioning over. It walked me through everything. And they also, when they took 10% of what I invested, they're sending me gold. So I put like $83,000 in Golden Crest Metals, and they're sending me $8,300 in worth of silver right to my door, which I haven't got yet, but it's on its way.
4: Yep, it's on its way. You got $8,300 in free silver, and that free silver is just for tuning into the sexiest guy on the radio, sir. There's no gimmick, no game. It's just a free gift I give to people, because there would be no show without you people listening. We've got 9 people who listen nationwide to this show, and I'm grateful to all 9 of you. So, one question I do have, sir, and I'm glad the process went well. That's why do you think I recommend Golden Crest Metals to everybody? Because I know the service you're going to get.
6: Yes, sir.
4: I know the buyback you're going to get. I know the price you're going to get. There's finally, for the first time, there's a gold company out there not ripping people off, thank God. Anyway, here's my question to you, right, sir. There's a lot of people that are nervous. You know, there's a war with Iran. There's rumbling about Russia. There's inflation. There's higher costs. There's, you know, everything's in chaos at the moment, right? And a lot of people are nervous. Is there any advice you would give to people, sir?
6: Well, as far as the investment goes, I'm just thinking like you said, there's a lot going on today, and you can't really, you don't know what's as far as your investments and your money, you don't know which way it's going to go, and things are affecting. But Golden Crest Metal, with gold, when you're investing in gold, you sure that's going to always be available.
4: Bingo.
6: It's going to just... Yeah, it's going to be available, and it, like I said, and it also goes up as far as the dollar. I mean, the gold is just going to be there. It's going to be available to you all the time. That's why I made the switch.
4: Well, good. And you're right, and I'll tell a story about the dollar after you and I are done. Well, listen. Congratulations on your free $8,300 in free silver that's coming to your door. Yes, you're right. Your money's safe now. Yes, you're right. Your money's safe now. Now you're in real money, not Monopoly money. I gave you a get out of jail free card, and you get to keep that permanently. Now don't go commit a crime, because the get out of jail free cards I give don't apply to jail, sir. Anyway, I just want to say for being this week's gold miner, sir, I'm going to send you a free case of Omaha steaks, courtesy of myself. And by the way, in this case,
6: thank you.
4: You're welcome. In this case comes ground beef patties. It comes filet mignon wrapped in bacon. Booyah. Put a little blue cheese on that, man. Oh my goodness. And then there's a hot dogs chicken breasts and there's seasoning. And it might even come with a little chocolate lava cake as well. So I got people here in the studio. They're so excited. They're throwing lights at me and everything. So, all right. Anyway, congratulations, brother. Okay.
6: Thank you so much, Mr. Michael. Thank you. Thank you so much. I really appreciate you.
4: You're welcome, buddy. God bless. Bye-bye. All right. The number to get me live, 888-961-0222. Here we go. I'm going to tell you a story right now. By the way, you can go to kennysgoldquiz.com. You can follow me on Instagram. Go to Striking Gold with Kenny Michaels, all one real long word. You'll see my good-looking studly face on there. Boom! You'll be like, darn, I'm following this guy just because of his looks. Anyway, and then you can also call Golden Crest Metals at 888-406-6222. Pay attention to what I'm going to tell you. How much time do we have before a break? We got time yet? 2 minutes. I can do this story in 2 minutes. All right, so I have a friend going to Europe next week, and he went to Wells Fargo and bought euros. And he gave them $5,500 in cash. And they said, your euros will be in a couple days. We'll call you when they're in. They called him. They said, your euros are in, sir. Come and get them.

0: 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But he lost the... 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
2: Now, the rest of the story. Joe McDonough's pride in his profession was rivaled only by his pride in his private secretary. Joe's secretary was the best there was, he told his colleagues, the most efficient in typing and shorthand and bookkeeping and all the other office skills, including the responsibilities of errand running. And Joe's praise was certainly warranted. And did I mention that that model employee in a profession even still associated almost exclusively with women was a man? In fact, in those days, men were considerably represented in that profession. Now, this particular private secretary had grown up an only child, was described as on the shy side. When he finished elementary school, his parents enrolled him in a 3-year commercial high school, and the educational focus of that institution was secretarial work. The boy was a good student, diligent, well above average in his class. That class graduated in June 1919, and as expected, almost all of the graduates found office work. But our young friend, he was not so lucky. He took a menial job in his neighborhood for a while, knowing all along that his secretarial skills qualified him for a higher position. And it was not until 3 years later that such a position opened up. The job was worth the wait. He became personal secretary to Alderman Joseph McDonough. McDonough was only 38 at the time, in the middle of a brilliant career of his own. He needed a secretary who could keep up with the fast pace, and apparently he'd found one. The new employee was an excellent stenographer. It seemed that no sooner would Joe dictate a letter than the shorthand copy would be rushed to the typewriter and returned to him ready for signing. The young man was a scrupulous bookkeeper whose orderly mind was an asset to McDonough's filing system. And besides that, the fledgling private secretary more than cheerfully accepted the sideline responsibilities of gopher, which meant going for coffee, sandwiches, supplies. That most agreeable employer-employee relationship continued for 7 years, then to be cut short suddenly and tragically when Joseph McDonough was stricken with pneumonia and died in his mid-40s. So his revered private secretary was out of a job, but not for long. He worked for 3 appreciative employers in succession: Thomas Nash, a ward leader and prosperous criminal lawyer; Robert M. Schweitzer, the county treasurer; and Joseph Gill, another local politician. And that's it, you see. This stenographer, quite coincidentally, kept on working for people involved in politics, and surely it rather shaped his own future. You see, one day the private secretary wasn't a secretary anymore. Learning from his past bosses, he became known as Boss. Because the boy from Bridgeport, Chicago, who attended school to become a stenographer, the young man who learned politics from the inside out while typing and filing and going for coffee, why, he became his city's most beloved father figure, the Honorable the Mayor Richard J. Daley. Political friend and foe alike marveled at how well he knew his job. Only now you know the rest of the story.

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Anytime, any place, I drop the bass and rip the mic the way I like. 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I catch wreck when I spark up dope rhymes.

Greetings. You are cordially invited to travel through space and time with an extraterrestrial being from the planet Gallifrey, who goes by the name The Doctor, a rogue Time Lord whom through many incarnations combats foes, helps people in need, works to save civilizations, tries to prevent evil forces from harming innocent people or changing history. Hop aboard the Big Blue TARDIS. Experience adventures with the Doctor and his companions. But watch out for the Daleks.

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1: Soft as the voice of an angel, breathing a lesson unheard. 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
6: Now, the rest of the story. Jim was a country boy in Cleveland, 17, fresh off the farm, eager for adventure. But the most exciting thing he could think of was to join the crew of a steamer on the Great Lakes. Quickly it became clear, however, no captain was going to hire a boy who'd never been in the water before, who in fact could not even swim. So Jim grew determined to get the experience he needed, even if it meant doing something that was not quite so exciting. That's how Jim wound up as a teamster on a barge on the Ohio Canal. In those days, canaling was at the bottom of sailing, and it was the sort of life that attracted rough, often unsavory young men. But Jim saw it only as paying the dues, the means to an end. What with the barge lurching and the guide rope jerking, Jim fell into the canal a lot. 13 times he fell into the canal. Each time the captain fished him out, Jim was admonished each time, "Better learn to swim, boy. Someday you'll need me and I won't be around." That someday was one midnight. Jim was alone on duty when he watched the guide rope draw treacherously taut. The boy was just about to heave a double coil into the water when the barge gave a violent jolt, and suddenly Jim was flying through the air, head over heels. Before he knew it, the cold, black Ohio Canal was closing in around him. Jim reached in all directions for anything. His hands found a stretch of rope from the loose coil that he had been about to throw. The coil was still loose. The water seemed to burn as Jim sank farther and farther, desperately clutching at the limp cable. "Oh, God," he cried inside. "Oh, God, help me." At once the tangled line resisted him. Somehow there was strength left to pull on that now secure rope, to pull himself to the surface, and gasping, back to the deck of the barge. But this is the rest of the story. Uncharacteristically, in fact, as never, ever before, the cable had kinked and snagged on the rim of the canal boat. Jim was willing to accept that as luck until he had investigated for himself. So, Jim stood on the deck, throwing that rope toward the point at which it had snagged. He had thrown it 100 times when he stopped counting, and yet not once could he reproduce the phenomenon that had saved him. Well, the next morning, Jim related all that you've just heard to the captain. "I know now it was God who spared my life," said Jim, "and he did not spare it for me to throw away here." So Jim left the Ohio Canal, returned home to get a proper education. The Lord had something in store for him. He knew it with all of his heart, and he vowed that he would prepare himself, which he did. Now the history books dutifully relate Jim's eventual accomplishments as this nation's 20th president, James A. Garfield. But now I hope you'll never see his picture on a classroom wall without recalling the teenage canal hand who fell from grace and reached out for a hand in the darkness, because now you know the rest of the story. Now, the rest of the story. Everything seemed unreal. Everything seemed confusing when George was taken to the hospital. And then the shock wore off, and then came the pain. George owned a little Italian sports car, and he'd souped it up himself, of course, and now he'd almost been killed in it. But George loved cars. Growing up, he'd thought seriously about becoming a race car driver. In high school, his part-time job was a garage mechanic, but with graduation only days away, 18-year young George had cracked up on the road, his lungs had been crushed, and all at once, not even his survival was certain. Before the accident, George's life had been wonderfully simple. Born in Modesto, California, he was reared on his dad's ranch outside of town. The boy never concerned himself with grades, although he managed to get by at Downey High. What made his teen years worthwhile was rock and roll, and cherry cokes and penny loafers, and pointless, harmless fun. But you know, he had an image problem at first. In fact, some of his schoolmates thought he was a wimp. His locker buddy, Dennis Kamstra, was always snapping him with a towel after gym class. That's what wimps get. But George achieved an identity through cars. His favorite pastime was cruising McHenry Avenue in the evenings, just cruising up and down the street in his souped-up sports car, revving the engine at stoplights, honking at friends and waving at girls. George's dad had thought it was all a big waste of time, but the boy never felt more like a man than he did behind the wheel of that short, as they called them back then. Kind of interesting how growing up works, for example. It had been a smooth transition from comic books to hot rod magazines, and the fare to lousy grades, oh, that wouldn't matter, George reasoned, for a professional race car driver. But then not long after his 18th birthday, in fact, George's car crashed, and in the hospital, a boy died. The boy died, but the young man survived. Overnight, his taste for racing disappeared. By the time George left the hospital 3 months later, he'd already made plans to enter junior college. Oh, and something else. Still recuperating, he became interested in photography. And yet, no matter how much he changed, and he did change, no matter how far his new future would take him from Modesto, and it would take him far, George would remember his roots, and he would fondly recall the pranks and the fun and the frustrations and especially the marvelous, aimless innocence of his youth. And he would tell the world about it in a motion picture. You see, George became a movie maker. That's right. The George who produced Star Wars and Raiders of the Lost Ark and so many more. George Lucas. But there was a first commercial film success, an unexpected one entitled American Graffiti. You remember that? So successful it spawned the television series Happy Days. Well, those were George's own happy days up there on the screen. The American teenage saga of a wimp who became a wheel man, who became a dream weaver, and now you know the rest of the story.
3: Now, the rest of the story. From Tanktown mayors to presidents of the United States, political candidates are packaged and presented to the public like cornflakes. Where did it start? Well, in the 1960 Kennedy-Nixon campaign, charisma carried Kennedy past his opponent throughout the nationally televised debates. That's why some say the narrow 1960 election was decided on image rather than issues. Comedian Bob Newhart has a stand-up piece, What If Abraham Lincoln Had Been Marketed to the Voters the Way Politicians Are Today? Well, the truth is, Lincoln was. Before 1860, Abe was a chronic political loser. But in October of that year, an advisor named Bedell began working on Lincoln's public image. And, of course, you know the outcome of the 1860 presidential election. But what is this about Lincoln was a loser? Well, not content with his security in the Illinois House of Representatives, Abe made an unsuccessful congressional bid in 1843. He also sought an appointment as commissioner of the General Land Office in Washington, and failing, he returned disheartened to Springfield. In 1854, he ran for the U.S. Senate, but could not obtain the then-required majority in the legislature. 2 years later, he was chosen to run for the Senate under the Whig Party banner, and he lost. So by 1860, Abe Lincoln had a reputation as a loser at the national level. Nonetheless, that same year, he ran for the presidency of the United States and won. So what happened to Lincoln? Well, I'm sure there were many subtleties involved in that remarkable political turnaround. Still, there is no doubt that Abe Lincoln changed his image, and he did so at the emphatic request of an advisor named Bedell. The soundness of that advice became evident right away. In the New York Times, reporter John M. Winchell wrote, quote, "I was struck with the simplicity, kindness, and dignity of his deportment, so different from the clownish manners with which it was then customary to invest him. His face was a pleasant surprise, formed as my expectations had been from the general belief in his ugliness. I remembered thinking how much better looking he was than I had anticipated, and wondering that anyone should consider him ugly," end quote. You see, there had been problems with Lincoln's face. It was gaunt to begin with. Then there was the peculiar curve of his lower lip and the mole on his right cheek. Those, advisor Bedell realized, were distractions. And by now you've guessed Bedell's advice: that to divert attention from Lincoln's undesirable features, and at the same time to lend an aura of gravity and responsibility to his visage, Abe Lincoln, 51 years old and theretofore clean-shaven, would have to grow a beard. The candidate was so informed October 19, 1860, and he resisted at first. And yet the first photograph of Lincoln as president-elect, taken November 25, shows the presidential stubble which had quickly flourished and for which Abraham Lincoln would be remembered forever after. So if Lincoln really did win by a whisker, it should be added that his advisor did not vote for Lincoln. You see, his advisor was a she, Grace Bedell, age 11. Now, you know the rest of the story.

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1: Word.
0: But I ain't talking niggas hawking, player hating and waiting. Y'all best to keep on walking. On a set bet, I get it wet like scuba. Beaches in Aruba, import smokes from Cuba. The type of shit at my disposal, honey made a proposal. 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Get your open

phone and tell them who the master. 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So what you telling me? Flipping styles on the daily. 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I represent till I'm Swayze. 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I catch wreck when I spark up dope rhymes.

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5: Greetings. You are cordially invited to travel through space and time with an extraterrestrial being from the planet Gallifrey, who goes by the name The Doctor, a rogue Time Lord whom through many incarnations combats foes, helps people in need, works to save civilizations, tries to prevent evil forces from harming innocent people or changing history. Hop aboard the Big Blue TARDIS. Experience adventures with the Doctor and his companions. But watch out for the Daleks.

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1: Soft as the voice of an angel, breathing a lesson unheard. Hope with a gentle persuasion, whispers a comforting word. 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

0: God!
1: Dad, please, I need you more than ever now. Your dad took its toll, lost control, wow. I never been so fucked up in my head like I am now. Throw my fucking life away, block this misery. My heart turned cold when you died. I could never feel right.

0: In 1961, the doctor became a patient. 68-year-old Dr. Louis Camuti, hardly sick a day in his life, suddenly stricken with a condition which not even a physician of his experience could identify. In a New York City hospital, Dr. Camuti's own doctors attempted to diagnose the mysterious illness. There were many tests, and finally, after 10 days in the hospital, Dr. Camuti was told the rest of the story. His condition, although to an extent controllable, was incurable. Continuing his medical practice would be out of the question. Well, Dr. Camuti pondered his medical verdict. He reflected on his own 40-year medical history. He made up his mind that no matter the discomfort, no matter the threat to his personal health, he would not abandon his patients. Dr. Camuti's practice would go on. And east side, west side, all around the town, a sigh of relief could be heard, for Dr. Louis Camuti was among the last of his breed, a priceless commodity in an era of depersonalized production line medicine. He was a doctor who made house calls. Oh, he had an office, but he spent very little time there. 8 to 9 hours a day, he was out in the community, in and around New York City, visiting his patients. Because parking was almost always a problem, Dr. Camuti's wife, Alexandra, drove him everywhere. And because the doctor believed so strongly that a patient is better off convalescing in his or her own home, he, Dr. Camuti, often performed minor surgery as a house call. Oh, of course, he would seek out sterile operating rooms for complex surgery, but more often than not, Dr. Camuti's surgery was performed on a patient in that patient's private residence. After 4 decades of cultivating unequivocal trust, the good doctor had become something of a Manhattan legend. So very many depended upon him. And now, even though his medical condition had given him every reason in the world to retire, he just would not desert those who needed him. So Dr. Camuti left the hospital to continue his practice, and as before, wife Alexandra would chauffeur his daily rounds, and when possible, the doctor would operate on his patients in the patient's own home. The telephone calls continued into the middle of the night from rich and poor, from teachers and lawyers and shopkeepers and celebrities. One urgent telegram, a house call request, almost put Dr. Camuti on an airplane bound for Naples, Italy. He would remain active for another 2 decades, extending his extraordinary practice to 60 years. And then in February of 1981, Dr. Camuti passed away, a heart attack en route to a house call. He was 87. Far as we know, the medical condition originally diagnosed in 1961 had played no part in his death, although it made his last 20 years very difficult. For Dr. Camuti's patients, the Manhattanites recipients of his remarkable bedside manner were cats. That's right, Dr. Camuti was a doctor of veterinary medicine, specializing in cats, perhaps the world's best-known, best-loved cat doctor, and the condition which hospitalized him in 1961, the affliction under which he lovingly labored all through the last 2 decades of his unique house call practice, was a severe allergy to cats. And now you know the rest of the story.
1: Now, the rest of the story. Bill was bred, born, and reared in the wide open spaces. During the first decade of his young manhood, he operated a gold mine and owned a stage line and even served as a deputy sheriff. It was a joyous, rough-and-tumble, wide-skied world to which Bill belonged, an untamed existence of which most men could only dream. But then one day there came an intruder, a young woman vacationing from the big city, who would change everything. Her name was Gladys Kagan, and she was Bill's opposite in most every way. The product of a San Francisco finishing school, she lived a high life of suave friends, smart parties, fine clothing, and gourmet cuisine. And at first sight of this citified, elegant, fragrant, buttons and bows lady, Bill was swept off his feet. Eager to get acquainted, he offered to supply saddle horses and pack mules for Gladys's vacation trip in the mountains. He also offered to be her wilderness guide. Well, Gladys accepted, And with each passing day of their togetherness, they grew more and more fond of each other. By the end of Gladys's vacation, Bill was hopelessly hooked. He proposed, and Gladys accepted, on one condition, that Bill would come with her to San Francisco and trade his cowboy boots for city shoes and become civilized. Well, it was a bitter prospect for the rugged California frontiersman, but such was his affection for Gladys that he agreed, and he resolved to conquer the city as he had conquered the prairie, but he could not have imagined how much he would miss the wide open spaces. During their proper courtship, Bill took a one-room bachelor apartment in San Francisco, and immediately the walls started closing in on him. There he was, all cooped up like a wild bronco in a holding pen, alternately gazing out the window and tripping over the furniture. Something had to be done about that. If an uncomfortable confinement were required of Bill, then the least he could do was make a little elbow room for himself. First, he cut a hole in the wall just large enough for his ironing board to fold up and into and out of sight. Satisfied with the results, he framed the opening and concealed it with a thin door. Hey, maybe he was on to something. That dinette had been bothering him, too, so he did the same thing with it, redesigned it, folded it into the wall. And before long, just about every item of furniture in Bill's bachelor pad had been hinged and folded into the wall and concealed, and that's how it began. The courtship of Bill and Gladys lasted 3 years, and by their wedding day, Bill, the gold-mining, stagecoach-driving, gunslinging cowboy, was not only civilized, but he was on his way to a prosperous new career as an inventor. You see, Bill, the wild westerner who became citified for the love of a woman, the cooped-up cowboy, was William L. Murphy. And you know, through most all of the 20th century, and even still in the smallest of small apartments, they hide the bed, fold the bed up in the wall, and they call it a Murphy bed. Only now, you know the rest of the story.
2: Now, the rest of the story. He spent only 22 years on planet Earth, but it was enough time to do enough good to qualify him for sainthood. He was Prince Václav of Bohemia, a 10th century Christian ruler of a part pagan nation, and the church later made him a saint. Václav was a well-educated young man whose grandmother led him to Christ, and yet, as was his country, so was his house divided. His own mother and brother became leaders in Bohemia's anti-Christian party and violently opposed him. In fact, it was Václav's mother who conspired to have his Christian grandmother murdered. And the deed was accomplished by two nobles from the opposing party. But the prince had no trouble in discovering his mother's guilt. He would have been justified in having her executed. He sent her into exile instead, and even reconciled with her later on. That's how good was the good Prince Václav. Then it was his brother's turn. His brother was a hot-headed young man who had always been jealous of him, and it was in the summer of 929 that he plotted to assassinate the prince. First, the brother invited Václav to his home to celebrate a religious feast. The plan was to kill Václav at the end of the banquet, but something went wrong and the opportunity was missed. The next opportunity was the next day. The morning of September 28, the prince went to attend Mass at a small church nearby, and it is said that he never missed a day's Mass, not even when fighting wars. His brother confronted him at the chapel door. Václav once again thanked him for his hospitality of the night before. It is recalled that his brother said, quote, "Yesterday I did my best to serve you fittingly, but this must be my service today." And he struck the prince in the head, and his brother's henchmen finished the job. And as he was dying, Václav begged God's forgiveness for his brother. But it was more than martyrdom that one day won Prince Václav his sainthood. For when he was not battling rebel relatives and heathen nobles, he was striving to civilize his native land. His personal industriousness served as a shining example for his subjects. He devoted himself particularly to reforming the Bohemian judicial system. He ordered many gallows destroyed, many prisons closed. He brought the number of death sentences nationally to an all-time low. May the love of peace, at home and abroad, animate the country, he said. And his people listened, and posterity honored him, not only with sainthood, but with a song, a Christmas carol, which mistakenly refers to him as a king. For the good prince, known by homelanders as Vaclav, was the original good King Wenceslas. And now you know. Oh, one thing more. St. Wenceslas had a hobby, and if you judge by how often he did it, it was his favorite hobby. He beat up peasants. I mean all the time. No, really, he invited them over for dinner and beat them up. Now you know the rest of the story. Now, the rest of the story. Once upon a time, there was a family which almost died out, the royal family of Great Britain. In 1817, King George III, the monarch from whom we broke free, was an elderly lunatic for whom reality had ceased. The prince regent, the acting king, was his son George. The regent had provided an heir to his throne in the person of Charlotte, Princess of Wales. However, on November 6, she died. So the regent's only legitimate child was dead. Ordinarily, that would suggest that he and his wife get busy and produce another heir. Under the circumstances, impossible. The regent despised his wife, would have nothing to do with her, nothing, not even for England. And so it was sadly accepted in royal circles that Regent George would become King George IV, and when he died, the British monarchy would be entrusted to a brother or a sister. All right, the monarchy was safe, you say. You recall from high school history class that old King George III and his Queen Charlotte had 15 children. Surely one of those children had at least one child whose head might one day bear the crown. But wait till you hear. 3 of those 15 offspring died young. That left 12. 5 of the remaining 12 were daughters, 2 long married and childless, 3 unmarried and over 40. That left 7 sons. The Prince Regent, as you've already learned, was out of the picture. That left 6. The Dukes of Clarence and Sussex were family men with children, although their marriages were technically illegal. The same went for their sons and daughters. The wives of the Dukes of York and Cumberland had no romantic interest in their husbands, no children, and no hope of children. The Duke of Cambridge, well, what can one say? At 43, he had never married, had never had a mistress. He chattered and fidgeted incessantly, practiced his violin relentlessly, and wore a blonde wig, accidentally addressed as Madam, at least once that we know of. He tacitly dared anybody, he just dared anybody in his presence, to refrain from laughing at him. It was not easy. But now one duke remained, and of all of the 15 children of King George III, this one stood between the throne and the end of the line. That was the Duke of Kent. Tall, stout, vigorous man of 50, with a distinguished military career behind him. And no, he was not married. And yet, as Great Britain's last hope, he got married. And he barely lived long enough to see his only child born. But that child would live to lend her name to an entire era, because she became Queen Victoria. So although perhaps it had never been closer, the royal family did not pass into oblivion. In fact, there's something I neglected to mention. You remember the Duke of Cambridge, the chatty bachelor in the blonde wig? He surprised everybody. He got married eventually. He had 3 children. It is he who is the direct ancestor of England's right now Queen Elizabeth II. Only now you know the rest of the story.
3: When Once a man's home was his castle, only his

0: never meant when heaven's under siege.
1: Now, the rest of the story. Francisco was born at the turn of the century, precisely January 1, 1900. And if that sounds auspicious, perhaps it was. By the age of five, little Francisco was a phenomenon, a child prodigy violinist. His subsequent musical training took him to Berlin, Paris, New York. He would study with a number of famous teachers and concert artists. Francisco was only 15 when mentors arranged his first American concert tour, and accompanying him on that tour, sharing the stage, was singer Enrico Caruso, the most celebrated tenor ever. Traveling with Caruso was enjoyable in itself. He was a pleasant, intelligent fellow, and during the long train rides from city to city, the great singer much amused his teenage co-star with pencil sketch caricatures. Caruso was a proficient caricaturist, and do you know that young Francisco watched so carefully as the renowned tenor created those ingenious drawings that after a while his young companion actually learned how to do it himself? Francisco and Caruso toured together for more than 5 years. Then on December 28, 1921, 4 days before his 22nd birthday, the young violinist made his radio debut on station WDY in Camden, New Jersey. In fact, Francisco may have been the first solo musician to perform on radio. Anyway, the years passed and the violinist matured in his music. And then a most important concert engagement, the Los Angeles Philharmonic. Francisco worked hard for that date, and when it was over, he was pleased with his performance, but the critics, not as much. Notices in the next day's newspapers ranged from lukewarm to downright caustic. One reviewer implied that the concert stage held no future for the young musician. Understandably, Francisco was depressed, but so much so that he canceled all the rest of his engagements for the entire season. Not yet 30, he was experiencing something that plagues many child prodigies. You learn what you've learned so early that you forget how you got it. Your instincts run dry, and you can't think your way back. So Francisco put his violin in its case, and he closed the lid. Now he'd have to support himself using the only other talent he had ever cultivated, the caricature drawing he had learned as a pastime hobby from Enrico Caruso. In fact, within a month, Francisco was hired as a cartoonist for the Los Angeles Times. And that career went quite well for more than a year, or at least it appeared to. But in reality, the rigors of regular hours had thoroughly upset Francisco's musician's temperament. They kept telling him to be funny at 10:30 in the morning. So he quit the Times and became the remarkable man he became. Oh, yes, you've heard of Francisco de Assis Xavier Cugat. Yes, the Xavier Cugat, the movie and television star of the 1940s and 50s, the charismatic Spanish-born band leader who introduced Latin dance music to U.S. audiences. But the secret of his spectacular and apparently sudden success? Well, of course, you know that his background in serious music gave him depth, and that his newspaper experience gave him a sense of what sells. Because now you know the rest of the story.

Now, the rest of the story. Did you hear the one about the traveling salesman? I mean a real-life traveling salesman. His name was John Gates. He had a product nobody wanted. He'd been told to go west, young man, and yet folks out west a century ago were particularly disinterested in what John was selling. So there was John Gates, an Illinois boy stranded in San Antonio, Texas, a traveling failure, near broke, brooding over coffee in a restaurant just off the town square. The square was called Military Plaza. John could see it clearly from the restaurant window. There was a medicine show going on out there. A Dr. J.L. Lighthall, who professed to cure everything from toothaches to typhoid, a snake oil peddler, you know the kind, but my, how he peddled that snake oil. First of all, he'd arrived in the plaza, announced by a trumpeted fanfare and riding on a gilded chariot. And then mounting a portable wooden stage, the flamboyant faker in the pink frock coat and the white beaver hat presented his warm-up acts, singing and dancing entertainers. And finally, when the crowd in the plaza was rollicking and ready, Dr. Lighthall began his high-powered sales pitch. And by then, his audience would have bought anything from him, which they proved by doing so. It was a wondrous sight. And salesman John Gates observed carefully from his restaurant window. Nobody had wanted what John had to sell, but he was learning a valuable lesson from the medicine show pitchman. A good salesman does not wait for a demand. He creates demand. So, next day, John began preparations for his own demonstration in San Antonio's Military Plaza, and not only did he intend to prove his product worked, but he would take big money bets to that effect. The mayor of San Antonio sought for permission to make this demonstration and was slow to grant it. After all, if John's product did not work, it could mean disaster. He could wreck the whole town. But John did his best to reassure the establishment, and the date of the grand event was set. John drew quite a crowd that day. Oh, they knew what John was trying to do was dangerous, but that was part of the fascination for the rugged ranchers and the tough cowhands. Young John Gates wasn't worried a bit. He knew the rest of the story. He had advertised that the cattle he was transporting to the plaza were 40 of the wildest longhorn steers that ever grazed the Texas plains. They were not. They were the mildest, tamest bunch of bovines that John Gates could find. But they sold John's product, the product nobody wanted, until that day. Thereafter, it became the hottest commodity in all the West. History books tell us about the range wars that started because of it. And some ranchers did use it.

0: spitefully to prevent their neighbor's cattle from reaching water. And yet in the beginning, Texas ranchers had one main objection. They didn't believe it would work. They didn't believe it would hold cattle. That is, not until John Gates, inspired to super salesmanship by a medicine show pitchman, corralled 40 Longhorn steers in San Antonio's Military Square with the only thing standing between the spectators and a possible stampede, 8 strands of the new product. The new product that one day made John a wealthy man. The new product was barbed wire. Now you know the rest of the story.
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4: Thunder only happens when it's raining. Remember the number 239. AI out of control. Yeah, they're trying to rein in the Donald. Happy to have you along, my fellow Americans. I'm Sam Bushman. We've got a whole lot of hard-hitting news the networks refuse to use, and it all starts now. This is a freedom-loving, fantastic, faith-filled, we're taking America back one heart, one mind, one issue at a time Friday. And it's a special day as well because I started yesterday. I hope you did too. The 239th celebratory anniversary of the signing of the United States Constitution. We call it Constitution Day. And man, we were celebrating. We'll get to that in mere minutes, ladies and gentlemen. Now it's raining and it's thundering and it's lightning. And wow, the thunder's cracking right over my house, ladies and gentlemen. And lightning's everywhere and it's raining and I'm just telling you, I pray that I can stay on the air today. If I get kicked off, you'll know why. But we welcome the rain. We welcome the cooler weather. We welcome the fall season where we celebrate Thanksgiving and Christmas and Constitution Day. I mean, it's just a wonderful season and a great day to be alive. Dr. Bradley's with me. Welcome to the show, sir.
5: Well, thank you very much, Sam. And I'm glad we can all be together. And hopefully your listeners are having as a delightful day as it is. We've got little scattered thunder showers here. Very, very refreshing rain. We delight in that. Supposed to go on and off all day long today. In my neck of the woods, and so it's pretty cool. Not cool, really cool.
4: But it's cool in the real sense, in the literal sense, in the every sense you can think of, ladies and gentlemen. We dig it. Now, yesterday started off this incredible celebratory weekend, in my opinion. I don't just celebrate Constitution Day. It's one of my favorite days of the year. I celebrate Constitution Day whenever it is, and then I celebrate the day after and the day after that, and I try to get a whole weekend in on my celebration. My celebration consists of prayers and thanks to Almighty God. My prayers relate to celebrating with my fellow members of my family and members of my country who believe in the sacred cause of liberty. So we want to talk about what we did yesterday, first of all. Dr. Bradley, of course, had his incredible weekly webinar, Q&As on the Constitution and more. We're going to call it a special elite edition last night. We'll get into that as the broadcast unfolds. So Dr. Bradley did that. He went and gave a speech on the Constitution for yesterday. And he asked me right before we got on the air, he said, did you hear about anybody celebrating anything? I heard about different celebrations around the country, and I'm grateful for them. We got together with Liberty United, so Liberty Roundtable Live and Liberty United, and we had Seth and Mike and Sam and Jacob, and we all four did a two-hour webinar conference available on United or Liberty United's YouTube channel now. And, of course, we're getting the polished version finished. It was a two-hour expose on the Constitution. We tied it specifically to religious liberty. And I talked about an article that was in the New American, written by James Drummy, called Their Lives, Fortunes, and Sacred Honor. And I talked about that it's really about the personal cost of signing the Declaration of Independence, not merely just a cool thing. This was real to them. They basically gave their lives and their fortunes, and they maintained their sacred honor. And I talked about a gentleman named Caesar Rodney. Most people don't know who that is, but Caesar Rodney was an American patriot. He had cancer, and on July 1st, he arrived home in Delaware, bone-weary, tired. He was 47, suffering terribly from facial cancer. And then he received an urgent message. Get to Philadelphia. Delaware's tied. You need to break the tiebreaker. It was about 80 miles away. Believe it or not, it's thundering and storming and raining for me right now, but it was doing the same for him at the time. 80 miles by horse in the rain and thunder and muck and mud. It's not like you get in your car and you sip your drink and you turn on your heater and you're comfortable as you listen to your music and sip your drink and go 80 miles an hour and get there in an hour. No, sir. For him, he wore out a horse, had to switch horses and keep going. He arrived there after he rode hard through the night, suffering because of his face cancer. He didn't go to England to get his face cancer looked at or worked on or anything else. He gave that up for the sacred cause of liberty. And at the end of the day, in the morning when he got there to Philadelphia, when the vote was called, he said, I vote for independence. And I highlighted that and many other stories related to what was happening at the time. And then finished by saying, listen, folks, it's all about obedience to God Almighty if we want the blessings of liberty. And then after you are obedient to God's laws and can receive blessings, you've got to commit sacrifice, folks, because sacrifice brings the blessings. And our dear friend, Mr. Rodney, Caesar Rodney, absolutely was obedient and sacrificed. And then we need to remember that it's all about the gospel of Jesus Christ. Love the Lord thy God and love thy neighbor as thyself. And when you do, freedom becomes liberty. See, freedom means you can do whatever you want to. Freedom used correctly, or freedom obeying God's commandments, becomes liberty. You receive the blessings of Almighty God for living a Christ-like life. Anyway, I gave my dissertation about that, and then we discussed it. And they talked about the original intent of the Constitution. They talked about Exodus and the biblical reality and comparing our lives to the lives of the folks in Moses' time, the children of Israel, and how we all tend to backslide and don't keep God's laws. And when we don't, it's bad news. And when we do, there's blessings. And we need to learn the lesson today. We talked about the Ninth Amendment to the Constitution. Really critical to understand that we are the right holders given to us by Almighty God, and government has been delegated certain authority, but we retain the rest. Don't forget it, and remember who's in charge. They work for us. Government is essential, but needs to be limited and delegated in its separation of powers and authority. We talked about that in great detail. We talked about a lot of great topics for 2 hours and then had a little bit of a Q&A at the end. It was a tremendous Constitution Day, a celebration, Doctor.
5: Well, it sounds like there was some wonderful things that happened. I might just rewind a little bit and talk about the religious nature of the founding of this nation. I put out yesterday a 15-minute video. You know, people don't have a very good attention span nowadays, but at any rate, a little 15-minute video about the overarching, undergirding facts about the hand of God in the founding of this nation from the close of the Revolutionary War on through the, you know, the Constitution delegation effort that was done in the convention in 1787, and obviously on to the ratification process. The American founding fathers recognized incessantly the hand of God, the finger of God, the you know, basically providence. I mean, they called God's input by different names than perhaps some people do today. But they were very cognizant of it, and it was captured very nicely in the 37th Federalist Paper.
4: Not only were they cognizant, they were in awe of it and felt like obedience to it was vital.
5: Well, it could have never happened. They were absolutely,
4: that's right,
5: absolutely in concurrence of the fact that without God's divine intervention, it would not have happened. And so that, you know, that's what I focused on in the 15-minute video I put out, you know, we could have talked about all of the dramatic discussions and the principles that came forth, the fact that they rejected fiat money. I mean, you know, all of these kinds of things that currently today, our nation has completely had the wheels fall off. You know, we could talk about anything today that we're doing, and it is the antithesis of what was going on in the beginning of the nation. And so the vestiges of liberty that we have are only there, I believe, because of the vestiges of that original intent of the American Founding Fathers. And it's time to return to that. It's absolutely essential to do so.
4: And we discussed that original intent in great detail. We talked about several other members of the founding stock of America and how much they suffered and gave up. We talked about the Declaration of Independence. You know, some people are Declaration of Independence people, and some people are constitutional people. And some people are Bill of Rights people, and I submit to you that these documents are all in tandem working together. The Declaration of Independence clearly says we don't need government if it's an evil government, but we do need government that properly carries out and protects religious liberty, and all liberties stem therefrom. And then we highlighted this important understanding that, look, the Declaration of Independence, the Constitution, and the Bill of Rights, it's not really a Bill of Rights. In a way, we've kind of named it that, but it's really put government on notice that you can't touch these things, if you will, for the Bill of Rights. It's we the people have rights given to us by God. We're just putting government on notice. Don't touch these things. Understand the reality. We've given you authority, but it's limited in scope, and it's based on our separation of powers, designed to make sure no one gets too powerful. You know, we highlighted a lot of this kind of stuff that I think people really need to understand to know. And we ended kind of with a challenge. Are you willing to be obedient to God and receive the blessings of liberty? Are you willing to sacrifice as Caesar Rodney and many of the founders did? Are you willing to give your life and your fortune and maintain your sacred honor? That's kind of how we wrapped it up, Doctor.
5: You know, you talk about I spoke in regards to the Constitution, and I spent a great deal of time on the inextricable nature of the Declaration. A lot of people tend to, oh, that doesn't have force of law. That's just a statement.
4: Quite the contrary, my friend.
5: Everything that was brought forth in the Declaration of Independence was carried forward into the Constitution and held sacred and protected therein, including the ability to change according to what, you know, a formula that has to be followed. But all of the idea of the right of the people and their complete ability to be governed by the type of government that they choose. Unfortunately, we're choosing a bad government nowadays, and it is in violation of what was a continuation, as you well know, the so-called Bill of Rights that were brought forth were further declaratory statements of restrictions on the general government. But the First Amendment is in complete violation today in regards to the establishment of religion. We do have a godless, faith-based system that is taught by tax dollars at the expense of all other religions, and it's taught from the youngest of ages through our black-robed graduations in college. It's called secular humanism. It's a faith-based religion that worships, if you will, the learning of man. It does not have a divine God. And that worship system has been so immersed onto this nation that nowadays we don't worship the God of heaven that established this. And you know, we can tie the statements directly in the Declaration.
4: In fact, government should be supporting, not getting into a specific theological religion or forcing any religion or whatever, but government should be favorable of our free exercise of religion. And the problem is now government has really created all kinds of ways to interfere, right?
5: Well, it's a civil religion we've got now. If you go to you say, oh yeah, in my day, you know, people must look and say there's not very many curmudgeons like me out there, but we opened our school days with prayer, and we invoked the blessings of God upon our learning. And in the early 1960s, the Supreme Court eviscerated that with, you know, the new religion, and what's happened is that void has been filled by this faith-based system that's godless. And
4: it's propaganda, ladies and gentlemen. In fact, it's communistic.
5: Well, that's why the 10th point of the Communist Manifesto was so important. If you can get into the hearts and minds of the youth, that'll be the government of the next generation.
4: Yeah, that'll be the undoing of a constitutional republic based on God's law, where religious freedom is celebrated and protected, not bastardized and abused. And that's really kind of the reality. Anyway, we had some great things yesterday. You can look up Dr. Bradley's video. Where is it, on the Freedom's Call channel?
5: Yeah, well, it's on BitChute, for example, and go to Freedom's Call, and it will come up. And then, of course, we've got all the ones that we did in our discussions last night on the webinar that are being edited even as we speak, so they'll be posted throughout the day. Then we put them on Facebook channels we've got. We usually try and post one a day, maybe sometimes two a day on Facebook, so that if people aren't plugged in to, you know, I got signed up for this Freedom's Call channel, they can at least every day get a little tidbit, you know, 15 minutes of videos that we put out on our Facebook.
4: I love it. So get those, ladies and gentlemen. That was a celebration yesterday. Two things: Dr. Bradley's 15-minute call out for religious liberty yesterday, and then his incredible webinar available on BitChute or Facebook. And then last night with the Liberty-United people and Liberty Roundtable, we did a two-hour webinar that was live on Facebook and YouTube, and it'll be available on Facebook and YouTube in the archive format, the raw version, and then we're post-editing that as well and posting it to liberty-united.com. So there's a lot going on that we did to celebrate this wonderful season of the Constitution. I'm going to call it a heavenly banner, to borrow a phrase from the man who wrote the book called The Constitution, a Heavenly Banner. Ladies and gentlemen, the weekly Q&As by the good doctor are available. You got to go to freedomsrisingsun.com. If you want to participate live, you can do so. Go there, sign up, and get that. You can also check out his collegiate series, To Preserve the Nation. And yes, we are celebrating the 239th anniversary of the signing of the United States Constitution. You guys talked about war, and war is expanding all over the Middle East, ladies and gentlemen. I hate to say this, but every time I turn around, it seems like there's an escalation in this war. I don't want to be the guy to call it World War III, but it's starting to look like that. We seem to not be able to tamp it down in any way or back out or find an off-ramp. Every time we consider that, it seems like it expands, whether it's Donald's doing, whether it's Pete Hegseth's doing, whether it be some of these other countries doing, Benjamin Netanyahu and company, I don't know. But every single time we think there might be a break in it, boom, it expands. And Trump says, oh, it'll be over soon. Oh, it'll be over after the election. He's been saying that since it started February the 28th, Doctor.
5: Well, war does seem to be breaking out all over the Middle East. And it's something that's very interesting. When chaos gets and the pot gets stirred, there seems to be lots of different factions that are interested in fostering their particular agenda. And the Houthis have done some pretty major damage to further interdict the flow of oil out of the Middle East. They blew up part of the overland pipeline. You might have heard on the news before we came on about how they were able to blow up segments of that using drones. Saudi Arabia has been trying to avoid the Straits of Hormuz challenge and been able to go over land, and they go over to the Red Sea, and there they load their tankers. Well, the tankers are under attack. The Red Sea is actually being in real danger of being completely shut off because of the get your map out, folks, and look at the Horn of Africa and the Yemenis interdiction of the entrance to the Red Sea. And the Houthis have captured basically the western portion of Yemeni, and there's been that going on for a long period of time.
4: Yeah, but Donald said he stopped all those guys and took them all out, and they're done. They can't do anything.
5: It hasn't happened. The hornet's nest is still abuzz. And so this thing that's going on right now, you know, you look up the Red Sea, and it is a transport avenue to get up into the Mediterranean, but there's a couple of arms or ears, if you will, off the Red Sea that go up into Jordan and Israel. And Israel has always said, you cut off our access to that, and that is an act of war. I got news for you, kids. They started a war And this war is going to actually have greater challenges coming to them because of this Red Sea interdiction thing, along with all of the exchanges of volleys of drones and missiles and everything, and their war in Lebanon that they seem absolutely determined. I mean, what's the difference between the Lebanese war and the Ukraine mess that Putin and Zelensky got going over there? All of these things is like a low-grade infection, and really they are proxy wars.
4: It's turning into a medium-grade infection, though.
5: It is. I mean, you think about this for a minute. We're there at the behest of foreign powers that we did not have any skin in the game. There was nothing in our intelligence gathering community that said this is something that was a clear and present danger to the United States. It was entered into not because of any intelligence that said the United States has something at risk. And this Bravo Sierra that goes out about the Iranians were within weeks of having a nuke is absolutely absurd. They told us we got rid of it in June of 25. And, it's several times we've been told we got rid of it. But yet it still is this overhanging, overarching challenge that they continue this thing with.
4: There seems to be no off-ramp at all. War is expanding all over the Middle East, and the question becomes, will it expand beyond the Middle East? Will it come home to roost here? And there's already been some acts of aggression that we've dismissed and pretended haven't happened. Attacks on some water systems and possible attacks on some power systems and other systems like that that are of great concern. The amount of illegals in this country who are in cells who may do harm is unprecedented, and we don't even know the number. And then, you know, Congress has tried to off-ramp this, or at least the House of Representatives. For the third time, the U.S. House of Representatives passed a resolution directing Trump to end the Iranian war. Problem is, the Senate won't do anything about it. Donald won't do anything about it. So the House can pass it and then go on vacation. They've got more vacation days this Congress than they've had in decades. And so we're seeing some serious problems here, Doctor, in that Congress is paralyzed. I don't know what the Senate will do with this third round, but they've been trying to off-ramp this thing to no avail.
5: Well, they absolutely have, and it ties back to this weak-kneed, willy-nilly, you know, weak sister kind of 1973 War Resolution Act. But it's better than nothing. I mean, read the Constitution. You have all the constitutional power that you would need to do this kind of thing. But we do have shills and sycophants that are absolutely on the puppet string of Donald Trump, and there is no justification for what's happening. Our spineless Congress, I mean, they did it the third time, but it was all the Democrats and seven Republicans that said this.
4: It reminds me of the health care, you know, get rid of Obamacare kind of thing. They voted 40 times to get rid of it whenever they knew that it wouldn't pass. But, you know, when it really could pass, they didn't do it. It seems similar to that, Doctor, to me.
5: Well, it does. I mean, it's like, you know, we don't even have to. It's not a worry because it's not going to pass because we don't have the votes. And so, oops, now we've got the power. We could do it and they won't. But that's exactly what's happening. And, you know, this ties into the Thomas Massie effort to get Pete Hegseth. We can talk about that maybe in a little while. I know we got so many topics, there's not going to be time to hit them all. But Massie has done a masterful thing. And what did Mike Johnson do? He sent the House on a seven-week vacation. 7 weeks, kids. That's more than half of what you used to get in the summer when you got summer off. He sent this Congress home so they didn't have to address on this the timeline that Massie brought forward on this Hegseth thing. And
4: well, he wants to impeach Hegseth over this, and I think justly so. And Mike Johnson wanted to shut it down, so he just simply bailed and dismissed the whole group because he knew that there would be an impeachment if he didn't.
5: Yeah, they were taking a long vacation anyway because they were of their campaigning. They got to keep their offices, you know. They don't stay and do the job they're called to do. But Massie put a fuse on it. And it was either going to be voted on tabling it, which means we're going to basically kill it on the spot. But there weren't enough votes, I don't think, to do that. And so what he did, he says, let's go on vacation early. Let's go back to our home districts and campaign. This cowardly approach is absolutely, it's been used time and time. Look at the Epstein files and what's been gone there. By the way, this is tied to the Epstein files. There was another roll call, if you will, that Massey put on the floor of the House.
4: All right, we're going to come back and talk about that in detail. I don't mean to cut you off, but this is a long story because these two situations are absolutely intertwined, ladies and gentlemen. Make no mistake about it. Look, Donald Trump, by the way, got caught. He was the one that ordered the cover-up of the Epstein files as well. We played a clip yesterday about Tucker Carlson highlighting that reality, too. So we've got a big link between all this stuff, and Thomas Massie is doing a great job at exposing both of them. And Mike Johnson shut down the House to stop Massey, in my humble opinion. That's why they all went home early. It's a disgrace, to say the least. They're not serving us, ladies and gentlemen, that's for sure. We need to find those who will and replace them. I'll tell you that right now. We, the people, need to be in charge and show them who's in charge. That's for sure. For Dr. Scott Bradley, freedomsrisingsun.com, I'm Sam Bushman. God save our constitutional republic.
6: 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The Democrat Murder of America, Demagoguery in the First Degree, exposes the corruption, manipulation, government failures, and political games pushing Americans further apart while our country slips deeper into crisis. 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
7: Tired of the usual liberal versus conservative treatment that strangles most media debates? 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Alan Nathan's mantra?
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4: Back with you live, ladies and gentlemen. Costs of everything are going up because of the war, and there's no end in sight. Happy to have you along, my fellow Americans. I'm Sam Bushman with Dr. Scott Bradley. It is a freedom-loving, fantastic extended Constitution Day elongated weekend, and it is a freedom-loving, fantastic, we're taking America back, one heart, one mind, one faith-filled Friday at a time. Welcome to the broadcast, ladies and gentlemen. Every day, in fact, not just Fridays, but I can just tell you, wow, there's a lot to do to protect God, family, and country. The job never ends. Welcome to the show, and Dr. Bradley, welcome. And a cost for everything are going up, sir.
5: There's no doubt about it. And in fact, the buffer zones that have been used to mitigate the challenges that the war has brought about, it just absolutely astounds me that there's so many people. This is kind of a side note, but there is just an almost unnumbered amount of people in the nation today that have lost the ability to connect the dots. And when they were celebrating, dancing in the streets, not quite, but about, this idea that we're going against Iran to get rid of this 47-year bane in our and this thorn in our side and everything like that, they couldn't foresee some of this stuff. But what's been happening is our strategic petroleum reserves have been used to buffer the shutoff of 20 million barrels of oil a day, and now it's more than that because the Saudis have been shut down somewhat. And they're in danger of continuing to be shut down. We hear about, oh, they'll have half their volume restored here shortly, and then the rest in a few weeks. Well, what happens when they bomb the heck out of that new repaired area of the thing? But at any rate, our reserves have been buffering that as we poured into the market. China's done it. We've done it. Large countries that have had strategic petroleum reserves. But those are coming near the end. And Trump says, oh, we're going to take care of this with our Venezuelan production. It ain't going to happen for at least a year, maybe two. And these kinds of things are going to have ramifications. And there are very senior petroleum knowledgeable people, not just executives, but others that talk about this and keep track of it, that are saying these shortages are going to become very real. Europe right now is facing jet fuel, for example, and diesel. Diesel is the lifeblood, if you will, of the entire production schedule, whether it's used to, you know, plow the fields or pump the irrigation water in there or to harvest the crops or to bring them to market or to take them to the end production lines. The diesel fuel situation is becoming critical. And in Europe, it already is. And right now in America, I drive a diesel. I'm well over $6 a gallon in that when I take that thing out and fire it up. And it ain't going to get any better. And you say, oh, well, we got gasoline. Well, most of your trucks drive with diesel. Most of your tractors do. Most of your production, you know, for...
4: Trains that deliver containers of products. Trucks that deliver to your grocery stores. The list goes on and on and on. This undergirds everything that our economy thrives on. Everything. It does. Literally.
5: And you've got, oh, they're not countless, but they seem innumerable to me oftentimes, of these people that say, oh, you're such a naysayer. You know, here back in February 28th when we started this war, when that started, everybody said, you're just too negative. You think it's just, well, here the problem is, people, we're 7 months into this thing, and it ain't even close to yet. We're not even in negotiations with the Iranians. And they say, well, I'm going to bomb the heck out of them. I mean, to keep it on the radio terminology. And they keep doing that. But you know what?
4: Amen.
5: It ain't happening, and it ain't going to make a difference. And when the hornets get done being mad is when it's going to happen. And I remind people that after the Tet Offensive in May of 1968, the United States started negotiating with Hanoi, North Vietnam. And we did not sign until 7 years later. We said, okay, fine, we're done. January of 1975. So that length of time that it took to bring closure to that thing, and we ain't even started yet to coin the
4: term.
5: Well,
4: if they get large jumps in the cost of fuel, can the American people handle it? Most people drive decently far to go to work now. Most people depend on their vehicles to get groceries, to do almost everything, and or if they get groceries even delivered to their door, the cost, the last mile cost is going to go up. Like the shipping companies, FedEx, UPS, these kind of companies, they always, whenever the fuel costs go up, they add a fuel charge or whatever else. Pretty soon there's going to be just charges everywhere. Can we handle this? And then on top of that, they add insult to injury, and they raise interest rates 0.25%. You can think that's no big deal, but now home loans are above 7%. Everybody's going to be paying a lot more. There's many people now and research that says the American people since, you know, February 28th, when costs have started to go up due to fuel, have already paid $100 million in extra costs because of fuel. I mean, this is disaster, Doctor. Our economy may never be the same again.
5: Well, you're absolutely right. I mean, this is a transitional period. We're at a hinge point in history. And you bring up the 0.25% interest of the Fed, and we could talk, we don't get us started, about the Fed and its private banking consortium for profit and blah, blah, blah. But they have now said, and Trump's hand-picked chair, that I think Trump felt like was on a pretty short string, betrayed him, if you will, and raised it 0.25%. But he says, his excuse is, I watched his announcement. And he says, we've just had inflation that's been too large and too long, and we got to do something to cool this thing off. Well, look at what caused the inflation. It's the artificial injection of money created in thin air. You know, go back and think about those checks that people got in the COVID con that was going on. Stay home, get your check, it's okay. You put trillions of dollars into the economy and suddenly those dollars buy less because there's so many chasing the goods and services. And that's what the deal is. It's profligate spending by government and it's poor economic philosophy by the Fed that has no real constitutional authority to do anything. We could audit them. We could shut them down. We could get rid of them. It's been done before. And yeah, it'd cause a big hiccup.
4: All you need to do, since they created the debt by fraud, there's $40 trillion in debt by fraud. All you need to do is create a Donald coin. You'd call it the Donald $40 trillion coin. And you just create that coin and then just pay it off and dismiss those clowns and go back to constitutional currency. You could even start by using U.S. dollars that have no interest attached as a bridge. There's a way to do this, folks, but we've got to have the guts to do it. You know, people have wound up dead trying to do it, though. So the bankers are evil and have plenty of control, and that's the problem. But it ought to be done, though. If it was created by fraud, it could be dissolved by fraud, don't you think, Doctor?
5: Well, yeah, it wouldn't be fraud to dissolve it. But the fact of the matter is, what the Fed is doing is eyewash. It's
4: yeah, what I mean is there's no statutes of limitations on fraud, and so you could just say, hey, because it was fraud to create it, we're just going to pay it off in like manner, and that's our way of ending the fraud, right?
5: Well, and the Fed, I mean, look back in the Andy Jackson administration when he got rid of the first, you know,
4: Fed. Routed them, den of thieves out, right?
5: The thing was that there's a whole long story. It's a fascinating story, by the way, but we don't have time. But the fact of the matter is the Fed was done away with, and Nicholas Biddle, who was the chair of the Fed, if you will, in those days, he threw a temper tantrum. There was some pretty big shutters that went through the economy of the United States. And there was some real downside to that. But after the shutters had gone through, we picked ourselves off the dust of the ground, dusted ourselves off, and we went forward to a bigger, stronger, better America without the banksters running things. And so it can be done again, but it's not going to be done without pain. The longer we wait, I think the deeper the pain. So
4: there's no question that the more swigs from the economic bottle of false prosperity, the worse it gets. What we need to do is stop that, come to our senses, deal with the hangover, and move on. The sooner, the better. But the problem is, you know, Donald was the most likely to actually get that done, and I don't think he's even going to touch it with a 10-foot pole. He's critical of the Fed, but he doesn't have the guts to call it what it is, a criminal enterprise that needs to be shut down because it's all based on fraud.
5: Yeah, in fact, people I always recommend, a guy that I respect immensely and have had some interaction with him over the years, G. Edward Griffin wrote The Creature from Jekyll Island. I strongly recommend you read it. It's not a deep, dark, heavy, economic, you know, masterful thesis. It reads like a page-turner, a mystery novel. People get engaged, and it's hard to put it down. It's been required reading in my family for decades, literally. And so I think people need to pick that little book up. It's not little. Don't get overwhelmed by the size. Pick it up, start reading it, and you'll be reading
4: it. It's not as long as Atlas Shrugged, so take comfort, people.
5: Well, an Atlas Shrugged is not nearly as good as Griffin's book.
4: Well, you're right about that, for sure, too. I'm just saying it's shorter and better, so you got to dig it. The Creature from Jekyll Island. Go ahead and skip the break, Liz. We also need to talk about this weird case with this lady that killed all of her children. Now Massachusetts is planning wider postpartum evaluations for everybody. They're really trying to back into this mental health thing so they can call anybody they disagree with mentally ill. Then they can take government forced action against them. They're using this story as the great wedge, acting like she's this poor innocent lady that just got put on drugs and she has no control of her actions. Some of that may be true, but at the end of the day, we have to have accountability, Doctor, at all levels. And we're not doing it. We're using this to create a wedge between the medical industry, the mental illness or mental wellness, whatever you want to call it, crowd, and we the people. And they're using this to literally back into violating all of our rights. And anyone who stands up for liberty eventually will be in the crosshairs of this thing. Write it down. Remember who told you first.
5: Well, when I first heard about this, I thought, what the heck? Are they going to Are they going to have mandatory postpartum, some kind of evaluation for every birth in Massachusetts? And so I went to the Massachusetts governor's website. You people can go do things like this, and they need to. I read their documentation on this thing, and it is voluntary, absolutely, at this point. They're putting some millions of dollars against this.
4: Yeah, it always starts that way, kind of like the voluntary income tax, right?
5: It is. It's pretty easy to do. But the fact of the matter is, here's the deal, and I've got my own opinion about how this challenge ought to handle. It's a very real challenge that some women are really debilitated by this, and it has very deleterious effects. But what they're going to do is they're going to have some mental, health workers that can do these evaluations and follow-ups and everything like that, make sure medication's appropriate, blah, blah, blah. I think that this Lindsey Clancy thing was largely precipitated and carried out because excess medications in the wrong methodology by incompetent people that were dishing them out. You know, these SSRI-type depression meds that to some people really adversely affects them. And to put government agency in the middle of all this reminds me of something that started several years ago in Utah. And some of us worked our guts out to keep it from happening. It was ultimately dropped and not passed in the legislature. But the legislature was passing a bill that was going to assign a social worker to every family in the state. And there would be home visits by those families. Didn't you imagine having someone forced into your front door, I'm going to come and help you raise your kids. But the fact of the matter is, we got it defeated. I do not want a government worker in the middle of my family that's going to tell me anything about anything because they foul up everything they touch. But here's the deal. We are working towards a government intervention on almost everything. And here's how I would handle it if it were me, and I know time is short, and to develop this would take more time than we got. But I think a sensitivity, a caring, a charitable caring that can start in the families. And then with the families, if a husband recognized his wife was struggling, the solicitousness and the willingness to help and the caring, I mean, in Lindsay's case, every time she asked for help, her husband said, oh, don't worry about her. She's fine. She's just whining, blah, blah, blah. He deflected care from family members. And so when someone feels
4: And where was the Christian neighbors and friends and loved ones surrounding her?
5: Where's your church, Sam?
4: Amen.
5: Churches, look, the deal is that it begins with the God-ordained traditional family. And if husbands are so insensitive and caring, they got to do a recalibration. And they've got to be this unifying power between, you know, the husband and wife and God in that triad, if you will. But then bring your churches in. Bring caring neighbors. I did a research paper many, many, many years ago when I was doing my undergraduate work. It was for one of those general ed classes regarding counseling and how it works. And the professor's position was you needed a professional psychiatrist, psychologist, etc.
4: In my humble opinion, as soon as you throw one of those folks in, it goes off the rails.
5: There's some really good, really good research that was done, and this was decades ago, that I was able to get into that says talking to somebody that cares has an equally good outcome with talking to a professional that's costing you a lot of money. I'm capsulizing some stuff. If you have a caring individual, it should be a spouse, certainly, might be a mother or a brother, it might be a sister, it might be a friend, it might be a pastor or a priest or a bishop or whatever, but the fact of the matter is that these document very well the just interaction with a caring person oftentimes mitigates many of the pressures and stresses. And so my position is rather than the begin down this path where you're going to put a social worker in everybody's house, let's start with the traditional value that God ordained to
4: go back to church, love thy neighbor as thyself. I mean, these kind of principles are really the issue. Develop a relationship with God. You know, all these things are missing from our society, and we see the devastating results. But putting government in the middle of everything, I want to get to this article too, because Rand Paul deserves some credit. Senator Rand Paul from Kentucky basically shut down a AI kill switch bill. citing need for thorough review before the legislation. So this whacked out person from Louisiana, John Kennedy, basically wanted to put a kill switch. Government would have a kill switch for all AI models in the United States. And Rand Paul said no, and Rand got it shut down. Paul argued that Congress needs a deeper understanding of AI technology before doing anything. And the proposed bill wanted to put what they call a safety mechanism to shut down AI systems, escalating concerns about AI's rapid advancement. Anyway, the problem with all that is, why would we give government the kill switch? Whether AI is a problem or not can be discussed. But the government having the kill switch, they already have a kill switch on your car. They don't want you driving somewhere. If you have a modern car, they can just flat out shut your car down. Okay, we don't need government kill switches on everything. What we need to do is have government sit down and get out of the way and carry out their delegated responsibilities, nothing more, nothing less. And these two issues are tied together because it's really government trying to get involved in every aspect of our lives, Doctor.
5: There's no question that that's the direction we're going. And it's interesting to me, there's an analogous review that could be done in regards to the Y2K issue. I was involved with some very senior government officials in regards to the idea the government was going to take control of this Y2K response, and they were going to run it like a war, and it was going to be a war footing we were on. And what it really boiled down to was that industry said, no, wait a minute, we can solve this. And they did. And the Y2K turned out to be a nothing burger. And the fact of the matter is that if government had been given the complete power and authority in that thing, we still would have been futzing around with that. And government would have probably, you know, here we are 25 years, 26 years into Y2K, and they were still trying to struggle with it after spending bazillions of dollars doing it. And there are other better solutions. Government was delegated only those authorities and powers that are in the Constitution. You will not find any agency allowed that does development and control and power over anything that we're doing. We are a mother may I society now. We look to government to do anything and everything for us, and we're losing our liberties. And soon, somebody, I don't know how soon it is, but at some point, somebody's going to say, what? How did they get in charge of everything? Well, they are in charge of everything. And right now, there's a huge effort to expand that government control that will overarch and undergird everything. And really, God's the one that's supposed to overarch and undergird everything. And the people need to quit looking to government.
4: And what's interesting to me, though, is every proposal they have, literally, though, when they back this mental health issue into the mix, pretty soon they're going to be putting everybody on medication, too. Everybody will need medication. And they want a medicated society, and there's all kinds of government experiments gone awry with medications, whether it be PCP, whether it be LSD, whether, you know, the government's been involved in all that kind of stuff. And every time the goal of the government is, can we control people with these mechanisms or with these protocols or whatever you want to call it? That alone should make you mistrust government on these topics. And so this postpartum thing, and back to this lady, you know, hey, I think that she... whether she was medicated beyond her ability or not, I don't think she's safe in society. And I think we need to have accountability there. And I think we ought to have, you know, drag up this discussion where these shooters kill all these people and they're on psychotropic drugs. She's on all these drugs. At some point, we need to call these drug companies to account and call these psychologists and psychiatrists and everybody else that are providing and enabling. I mean, we're a drug hell-bent nation these days. I mean, most people are on drugs everywhere. And so we need to kind of have accountability at all levels here. I would open up a broader discussion than what's being discussed, whether we just argue about this lady or not. Hey, accountability needs to happen for those actions. But at the end of the day, I think a broader discussion should happen. How did she get in this state in the first place? And the answer is trusted government, trusted psychotropic drug, trusted big pharma people created this scenario. You can say, oh, that was just postpartum. I don't think so, Doctor.
5: You know, you talk about some of these classical literature things, like, you know, you mentioned Atlas Shrugged. You could talk about 1984. A book that everyone needs to read is Aldous Huxley's book, Brave New World. And in that, everybody in society is medicated with soma. And Soma keeps everybody docile and happy and kind of the smiley little face, and life is good. But it's so ludicrous how some of these things actually were kind of prescient in regards to saying, look, this is what's coming.
4: And yeah, I think like the Rolling Stones sung about it in the 60s, Mother's Little Helper, right?
5: We're totally over-medicated. And the fact of the matter is that, I watch a lot of news feeds.
4: And in those don't watch news feeds, doctor. Don't do that.
5: Yeah, right, exactly. Those news feeds are salted with almost incessant drug commercials. And then you listen to the contradictions, and it's like, who would take this stuff? Who is insane enough to take it? But the fact is, that's constantly harped upon us, and I'm really worried about how Trump has made all these available so much cheaper to everybody. It's like, holy cow. So we get everybody hooked, and then we make it cheap, and then the drug companies run everything. I mean, we are so upside down and backwards with addressing issues that are real that we allow ourselves to
4: postpartum might have made her sad and everything, but I don't believe it would make her kill her children. See, I think the drugs took her out of her mind, separated her mind from her body, and she went on autopilot and things. We didn't have a bigger discussion.
5: Sam, my personal opinion is that they over-medicated her to the point she was psychosis.
4: No question.
5: And I've been in that state before because of what the medical protocols did to me when I was being cared for in the hospital. There was unequivocal over-medication, constant. And the delusional concepts that come into people's minds, you just have to understand that you say accountability, fine, but who was accountable? Was it the doctors that were giving her this? Was it her husband that was participating? And all of this stuff lands on one woman in this particular case.
4: Which is wrong.
5: I think the medications have got to be reexamined, as you say.
4: No question. And I'm not saying that woman doesn't have some responsibility, but I think we're basically crediting way too much to an individual. And what we need to do is have a broader societal discussion about these crazy drugs. You ask the doctor, hey, does this have a big side effect? Oh, not really, just a couple of little things. Then you go read the label and or the insert with it and or hear the commercials. And, buddy, they document things that will just knock your socks off.
5: The COVID vaccine.
4: Whoa, are you kidding me right now? So the reality is something we need to work on, doctor.
5: Yeah, the COVID vaccine is a prime example of that. We will never know how broadly that was destructive of American society.
4: Well, we've learned a little bit thanks to Rand Paul briefing and getting Fauci's diaries and everything else. We've got a little glimpse, but you're right. We ain't seen nothing, and we've just touched the tip of the iceberg, to say the least. We're flat out of time, earlier than I wanted to. Celebrate Constitution Day all weekend long, as I'm going to do, please. For Dr. Scott Bradley, freedomsizingsun.com, I'm Sam Bushman. We're everywhere. Spread the word, share the love, and God save our constitutional republic.
9: 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You'll be glad you did.
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3: It seems like since February the 28th, 2026, what's that, 8 months ago now? It seems like there's nothing but talk of war and repercussions of war. And now the midterms and, well, war's hurting chances for Republicans. Happy to have you along, my fellow Americans. I'm Sam Bushman. Hard-hitting news the networks refuse to use. It all starts now. Lowell Nelson, campaignforliberty.org with me. Welcome back, sir.
4: Good to be back, Sam. That news at the top of the hour kind of sounds like men back, you know, preparing the Tower of Babel, right? They want to build something. You know, I'm talking about, you know, Trump's plans to defend and heavily arm and protect, you know, the Capitol. Man, if we would just
3: Wants to build, and now he wants to turn it into a big, massive military installation, right?
4: Right, and if we would simply, you know, serve the God of this land, he would protect us from our enemies. That's the simple fact right there. And but we aren't doing that. So we're resorting to man-made methods to try to protect ourselves. It's just reminds me of the Tower of Babel. That's what
3: we should trust in God Almighty, biblical reality, ladies and gentlemen. But we tend to turn to the arm of flesh over and over. And what's interesting to me about this is, you know, Donald Trump wants us to believe that we've got the upper hand around the world and everything else. But the fact that he really wants to put a military installation into this arch tells me that he believes really that we're going to be attacked or that we're going to need that. Now, I know at first glance I'd say, oh, no, listen, that's just defense. I get it, but we haven't had that for a couple of hundred years, defense like that. Why up the defense now? Because the answer is, they know and we know it's only a matter of time with all the illegals in the country and the terrorist cells and everything else. And if we continue to provoke the world as we've been doing, Donald Trump heading to the UN, I think, tomorrow to discuss some of these things, all kinds of side deal discussions are going to happen. But you know what? There are crippling effects to unnecessary war. This is merely one of them, Lowell.
4: Yeah, that's for sure. An unnecessary war, that's the topic of Ron Paul's column this past week. Talks about the price of gasoline, particular diesel fuel. I mean, it's probably $6 or $7 a gallon average around the country, but certain stations there in California, they set the diesel fuel prices, they advertise them at $9.99. Well, that's a kind of a weird number, but that's the biggest number they have. And they post that number because they don't have fuel to sell. And, you know, station signs are not built to exceed that maximum price. So what they're really signaling is they don't have fuel to sell. Now, expensive fuel is bad, but no fuel at all, that's even worse, a whole different kind of crisis. You know, he describes our freeways, they are filled with semis burning diesel fuel to haul product to market. They got freight trains burning diesel fuel to transport whatever is not transported by truck. And when the price of diesel fuel increases, well, the cost of products in the marketplace also goes up. And that is why Ron Paul named this column the crippling effects of unnecessary war. Despite President Trump's bluster about controlling the Strait of Hormuz, that's a lie, the fact is that Iran is in control of the strait and very little oil makes it out without Iranian approval. Well, last weekend, meaning September 12th and 13th, the Houthis in Yemen, who are allied with Iran, attacked the Saudi Arabia's bypass pipeline, taking even more oil off the market. Ron Paul writes,

0: It's quote, "The real problem here is not oil or diesel. The real problem is that wars of choice spin out of control and destroy the economies of those who launch them. Empires throughout history have been undone by endless overseas wars. No amount of bragging about the size and strength of our military can change this reality. And now we are seeing the chickens coming home to roost." End of quote. Well, as you know, Sam, Trump tries to justify his attack on Iran, or at least did so back earlier this year, by claiming that they were about to get a nuclear weapon. Our intelligence agencies disagreed, but he refused to listen to them. And, you know, even Tulsi Gabbard, he refused to listen and chose to listen instead to Israel's Benjamin Netanyahu. Well, it turns out that Iran has a weapon that might be as powerful as a new real nuclear weapon, and that's control of enough of the world's oil supply to cripple the economies of any country trying to conquer it, you know, Iran.
1: Well, and sadly, we always worry about the threat of Iran getting or having a nuke. They didn't have one before this war. It was very clear. But by the time this war ends, they might end up with one, because remember, North Korea, China, Russia, you know, the people are assembling behind Iran. Trump wants you to believe that we've disabled them completely, but no, they're actually getting stronger, believe it or not. And the proof in the pudding is this headline from the mainstream press today. It says this: Strait of Hormuz shipping collapses amid U.S.-Iran conflict. So only 17 commodity vessels reportedly crossed the critical oil passage over the weekend, compared with about 125 vessels a day before the war. Some tankers are still trying to move through the region with their tracking systems switched off. But this just highlights what I'm talking about. We say that we've crippled this thing, or that we have control of it, or that we whatever, but it isn't true. And the proof is in the oil that's not moving anywhere in the world. The proof is they're getting stronger. And if we're not very careful at the end of this conflict, whenever that might be, seems like these conflicts are eternal, but whatever that might be, the point is they might end up with a nuke by the time we're done, even. Because here's why. Most of the world believes that America is acting belligerently, hegemony style, if you will. In other words, we control and dictate everything. And they're losing patience with that. And it won't be long until some of these other countries decide to back BRICS. BRICS somehow gets involved with Iran. Before you know it, you would have a different world. And it's because of our continued blustering and pushing and lying about other nations and manipulating and invading and attacking and all that, to where it's not going to be long and other nations are going to gang up on us and say enough is enough. And we've basically taken the, you know, the bit in the mouth from Israel. And that seems to be the only thing we listen to these days. And at some point, I'm telling you, it will backfire. And how fast and how far and what moves will be made when, I don't know. But I'm confident that if we keep this up, the world will assemble against us, Lowell.
0: Well, and as Iran gets stronger, we get weaker, because we're exploding our ordnance, right? We're sending our missiles and bombs. And, you know, Washington, D.C., they can print money, but they can't print bombs. And so we diminish in strength while they are gathering more and more strength. And
1: now Trump gets mad, saying that anybody who speaks out and says that we're drawing down our munitions, they're kind of treasonous, because it's not true. We have unlimited supply. And I guess I would just simply say, let's stop the treason headline. Let's find out the truth. Prove we have plenty of munitions. We can't even prove we have gold at this point, right?
0: Yeah, right. Well,
1: but Saudi output drops to zero, Lowell. This is the next column, and it relates to the exact point we're making.
0: That's right. There is an east-west pipeline that crosses Saudi Arabia. Basically, it's an east-west pipeline across the middle of Saudi Arabia. They call it the bypass pipeline because it takes oil from the Gulf Coast, across Saudi Arabia to the west coast of Saudi Arabia, to a port there on the Red Sea, and then from the Red Sea they can take it out. So they don't go through the Strait of Hormuz this way. The oil goes through the pipeline to the Red Sea, and then from there out to the ocean. And roughly it was descending between 4 million and 5 million barrels of oil per day through this pipeline to the Red Sea port. Well, guess what, folks? This pipeline was blown up in 9 different locations on Thursday, September 10th, by Iraqi drones. Well, probably Yemen, probably Iraq helped Yemen send these drones onto this pipeline. The Iraqis that were allied with Iran, right? Because Iran, they want to choke the United States. Quoting this Mike Whitney that wrote this column, he says, "There's no doubt that we have reached a tipping point in the 7-month-long conflict that's seen U.S. military bases across the Gulf reduced to rubble while the Iranian military has asserted an iron grip on the Strait of Hormuz. The strategic pincer move by the Houthis increases the likelihood that the U.S. will be driven from the Middle East and that Iran will emerge as the guarantor of regional security. We are seeing changes to the geopolitical landscape that take place once in a century." End of quote. Balance of power. So obviously Iran and its allies there in the Middle East, they want to stop the flow of oil from the Middle East to pressure the United States to back off, to end the war. And that's why Saudi output dropped to zero. So you're hurting the Saudis, that's true, but you're even worse hurting the U.S. and the global economy. And they hope to end this war that the U.S. is waging on Iran. And I think they're going to be successful. I mean,
1: but when you think about it, the Saudis are our friends. Mm-hmm. How does their output drop to zero, Lowell?
0: Well, because they aren't getting any oil from the Gulf region.
1: So somebody else has got more control than even us and the Saudis put together, huh?
0: Yeah, that's what
1: I'm
0: it is.
1: I'm just highlighting the truth, folks. They can play games and wordsmith all day long, but at the end of the day, mm-hmm. when Saudi output drops to zero and the Saudis are supposedly our friends, right, something's making that happen. And it can't be Iran. They don't have any capabilities, remember? So it can't be Iran. Well, who is it then, Lowell?
0: Well, it's Yemen, right? I mean, we helped the Saudis bomb Yemen into yesterday from the 2015 to 2021, right? Those 5, 6, 7 years, we helped the Saudis just bomb the heck out of
1: Yemen.
0: And
1: now we're helping Israel bomb the heck out of Iran. All these chickens are going to come home to roost, folks. I wish it wasn't true, but I'm telling you, these groups are ganging up on America, and they have a lot more control of their region. Our supply lines are way, way, way too long, folks, and we can't control it. Now Trump's blaming someone else.
0: He's blaming the diesel crisis on Ukraine. Larry Johnson, with his column, puts a finer point on this subject. He's, in his column, which also is posted at RonPaulInstitute.org, Johnson cites Trump's post on social media, quote, "The world's diesel price rise is mostly caused by the Russian-Ukraine war, not Iran," end of quote. And then he tells Zelensky to, quote, "stop knocking out diesel fuel in Russia because the strikes are hurting the world," end of quote. Well, by saying this, Trump is blaming Biden for the fuel shortage, not his attack on Iran. And Johnson gets at the truth of this matter. He asks whether we have a shortage of crude oil or do we have a shortage of refining capacity to turn that crude oil into fuel. Well, the answer to this question may surprise you. We do not have a shortage of crude oil, folks. We have a shortage of refining capacity. Now, this is getting into the detail a little bit here, but it's instructive. Current refineries in the United States are running above 97% utilization, and yet they cannot keep up with the demand. And therefore, that's why we're seeing no fuel in California. Certain places in California, they just don't have any fuel to sell, because the refineries are emptying their reserves, and they can't keep up with the demand. And so U.S. distillate inventories in August sat at their lowest end-of-month level since 1951. Talk about, I mean, that's like 75 years ago. Global refinery runs have fallen by roughly 5.1 million barrels a day. This is a refining crisis sitting on top of a decade of closed refineries and underinvestment. It is structural. It is global. And most of it has nothing to do with Russia. End of quote. Well, the price of crude oil in January, Sam, which is about $67 a barrel, went up to $117 a barrel in April after the first strikes on Iran, dropped to the low 80s during the ceasefire, and then climbed back towards $108 a barrel as fighting resumed this fall. In other words, the price of Brent crude oil is indexed to the war in Iran, not to the war in Ukraine. It's as plain as day. You just connect the dots. This disruption caused by the closing of the Strait of Hormuz keeps the crude oil from reaching refiners downstream. There are numerous refineries in the Gulf region, you know, outside of the Strait of Hormuz, that export diesel to the rest of the world. So what Trump said was not wrong, but it wasn't the whole truth. In other words, if Zelensky did stop hitting diesel fuel in Russia, then diesel fuel shortage would not be so severe. But the part Trump is not saying is that the choke on the Strait of Hormuz and on the Red Sea is causing a much tighter shortage of diesel fuel because the Gulf refineries are not being supplied amply with crude oil from Iran. So very interesting point that Johnson is making here, Sam, that the crisis now, I mean, once that they bombed, the Houthis bombed that east-west pipeline so that Saudi can put out nothing, I mean, this is a real choke point, chokehold on the rest of the world. The economies of the rest of the world are in big trouble.
1: Well, the other
0: trouble.
1: Question is how many other choke points can be tapped by these people as well, whether they're mm-hmm. all in cahoots against the United States or whether they're all in cahoots against Israel or both of us, or whether we're causing it because we're the ones escalating things, we're the one going on the, quote, offensive. Any way you look at it, at the end of the day, what other choke points do they have and how will it affect the world? And interest rates are going up. All commodities are going up. And I don't see an end in sight at all, lol. And some people are wondering if this is World War III or bordering even on Armageddon, for crying out loud.
0: That's what Paul Craig Roberts alludes to in the title of his column, The Road to Armageddon. This column is posted at lewrockwell.com, and basically he's just taking a step back and looking at the situation in the world. He's saying, okay, we got two wars going on, major wars, both of which are broadening, they're widening. Either of them could spin out of control. We got, in other words, he's talking about the war in Ukraine and the war in Iran. The one in Ukraine is interesting. It's a war against Russia being fought by a proxy for the United States, and Ukraine is that proxy. So basically, it's the U.S. against Russia, but Ukraine is the proxy. Well, Germany and Great Britain are openly involved in that conflict.
1: And it's under the guise of Ukraine being attacked by Russia, and therefore we've got to protect the poor Ukraine, right?
0: Mm-hmm. Yeah, that's right. And if U.S. were not backing the Ukraine, there wouldn't be a war going on there right now. In other words, we invited that war. We provoked that war. Scott Horton has a great book called Provoked. And in that book, he describes how inviting Ukraine to join NATO and other countries over there to join NATO, putting NATO on Russia's doorstep, putting nuclear weapons on NATO's doorstep, just like Russia did in Cuba in the early 1960s, right? Putting it on our doorstep, nuclear weapons, right? We thought that was such a big threat that we warned them to get out of there. And we agreed to pull our nukes out of, I guess it was Turkey? Can't remember, one of the nations over there, so that Russia would pull their nukes out of Cuba. Well, it's getting worse because now we've got, you know, Ukraine threatening to become a NATO country and putting nukes there in right on their doorstep.
1: And the problem
0: Ukraine
1: with putting NATO
0: Russia.
1: On their doorstep is you touch one, you mm-hmm. touch us all is the problem, right? That's another the ante that's beyond discussion. Also, Cuba right now in big discussions, too. Their power went out again. They're suffering. Mm-hmm. They don't have oil. They don't have power. They're really in a pardon the pun, bad situation. Tie that to Venezuela, another communist holding venue. If we're not very careful, it's going to ride right up through Venezuela and Cuba to us and create a third war if we're not careful, Lowell.
0: Yikes. Well, Sam, this the way Germany and Britain are getting involved, makes them a target as well. They're the ones making these long-range drones that Ukraine is using to strike Russian oil production facilities deep in Russia. They use U.S. targeting systems to find these places to bomb, and they're blowing up oil production facilities, oil refineries, energy depots inside of Russia, as well as airports, civilian housing, schools, and vacationers. Well, and other countries, two more countries have joined NATO against Russia, and NATO is talking openly about preparing for a war against Russia in 3 years. So we got war talking about everywhere. Unfortunately, we should be talking about peace. We should have learned our lessons from the past decades, but we haven't, because somebody always wants the power and the money associated with war. Well, then Paul Craig Roberts says something that should not surprise anybody who listens to Liberty Roundtable. Quote, every weapon system that Washington and NATO members said would not be sent to Ukraine were sent to Ukraine. End of quote. I mean, that's pretty
1: bold. Yeah, that comes along the lines that I used to hear from Jerry Hughes, my old mentor in media. I used to run a program called Washington on Trial. But one of the things he said is nothing is official until it's been denied.
0: Yeah, interesting.
1: And doesn't that relate very well to this idea? Every weapon system that we promised wouldn't be sent is sent now, right?
0: Yeah, that's right. And we all along we've also been promising we wouldn't deploy troops there, either in Ukraine or in Iran. Well, turns out, guess what, folks? Yeah, we've got troops in certainly in Ukraine, and we probably got them in Iran now by now too. Well, obviously, Sam, Russia faces an existential threat, just like the U.S. did when Russian missiles were getting into Cuba. And Roberts believes that if we continue down this path, we continue poking the bear, the Russian bear, Putin will have to push back, and he may do so with nukes. Putin is downplaying this right now, Sam. He calls it a terrorist activity, not a war with Ukraine. And but one of these days he's gonna have to call it what it is. It is an all-out war, and he's gonna be pushing back, however he can to assert Russia's dominance there in Asia. Well, that's the war in Ukraine. Let's look at the war in Iran. Now, Iran is not fighting Israel, who is the real enemy. Iran is fighting the United States because the United States is the proxy for Israel. So you got Ukraine is the proxy for the United States fighting Russia, and you got U.S. as a proxy for Israel fighting Iran. And so the two countries under attack are not fighting their real enemies, they're fighting their proxies, which is just an interesting situation. Now, so you ask the question, why is the United States fighting Russia via Ukraine? Well, it's because the U.S. foreign policy doctrine, it's the Wolfowitz doctrine, which says we must, quote, prevent the rise of any country that can serve as a constraint on Washington's unilateralism, end of quote. Basically, this hegemonic exercise of power by the United States, right? That's the Wolfowitz doctrine. We can't have anybody challenging our authority and being the big policeman of the world. So then you ask the question, why is Israel fighting Iran with U.S. muscle? Well, that's because Iran is, quote, in the way of the Israeli Zionist agenda of Greater Israel, which defines the territory of the Israeli state to be from the Nile to Pakistan, end of quote. That is one big stretch of country.
1: In other words, it's all about Israel wanting expansion and the United States kind of leading the way by promoting expansion. And there's headlines, Canada, ours. Cuba, ours. Venezuela, ours. Ukraine, ours. Greenland, ours. I mean, we just go on and on where it's like, are you kidding me right now? But the expansionist Zionist agenda of Benjamin Netanyahu, we seem to be taking a page out of that playbook as well. Trump and Netanyahu both have this agenda. Trump's just more vocal about it.
0: That's right. And so that really was the purpose of 9/11, Sam. is basically a new Pearl Harbor, which was required to get us, the Americans, behind this war on terrorism, which is just cover for doing what Benjamin Netanyahu wants the U.S. to do in the Middle East.
1: The answer, ladies and gentlemen, pray for peace. Elect those who will advocate for peace. The House has tried to stop Trump 3 times. We need the Senate aboard, and we need to stand by the Constitution when it comes to war and pray and advocate for peace. Turning to our God and repenting as a nation is the key. Thank you, Lowell.
0: You're welcome, Sam. Thank you.
1: Lowell, ladies and gentlemen, Lowell Nelson does a phenomenal job. Just think. Ron Paul Institute.
2: It's worth it when you
1: God
2: try.
1: Save our constitutional republic.
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1: Brad Paisley, well-known country star, has a song called Ticks. Came out in 2007. We'll talk about that in just a second. Three organizations are suing the Donald. We'll talk about that. We'll talk about the Justice Department. It's Trump's Justice Department. It used to be Biden's Justice Department. That's the shame in American news today. We think the president controls and owns the Justice Department. If it's really justice, then it represents we the people, not the president, right? The president represents us, and so does the Justice Department. ICE agent shoots Venezuelan man. United States proposes AI, quote, emergency hotline with China. Trump and others preparing for a high-stakes summit as the Donald heads to the UN. I'm Sam Bushman. Happy to have you along, my fellow Americans. Yeah, a lot of headlines today, that's for sure, and I'm going to break down a bunch of them just for you as we're kicking off the week. Everybody's got to get back to work on Monday, so let's do it, shall we? Anyway, we had a great conversation with Lowell Nelson about, you know, they're escalating war everywhere. And Paul Craig Roberts really highlights this reality reality that, you know, we're bordering on Armageddon, folks. Every weapon system that Washington said and NATO members said, hey, we're not going to send over to the Ukraine. Well, we sent them all. So that's very, very dangerous. War is escalating everywhere. And I pray they don't commandeer Venezuela and Cuba into the war. because that's a direct, straight march to our front door, right? Very scary, to say the least. Anyway, back to ticks. Brad Paisley has a song called Ticks, and it's really about a girl. I'd like to check you for ticks. You know, he wants to take her out in the country and see her in the moonlight and whatever. Well, you don't want ticks these days, ladies and gentlemen. I'll tell you that right now. So I'd be careful how much you go out into the woods, especially in some of the southern states, etc. Headline says tick bites trigger growing meat allergy. Yeah, and rural Kentucky is where they're talking about the most right now. But this disease, I don't know what you call it, but they say residents and agricultural extension officials in Columbia, Kentucky are reporting that dozens of people now have this alpha gal syndrome. I think that's how you pronounce it, alpha gal syndrome. And they say no official case count is available. No one tracks this stuff. But local resident, her name is Mackie Jo Pennington, said that she removed 116 tiny ticks after a four-wheeler ride. And then she was diagnosed with this disease after she was not able to eat red meat. Now, listen carefully to the timeline on this. I find it interesting. She says it was a 2008 four-wheeler ride, okay? And then she was diagnosed with the condition in 2014 after being diagnosed and unable to eat red meat, etc. So that's 6 years. I guess even when you get bit by a tick, this thing could lay dormant for a while and then come out. Alpha gal syndrome, they say, is a genuine, potentially life-threatening allergy that can develop after certain tick bites, most commonly from what's called the Lone Star tick. And it can cause a delayed reaction allergic to beef, lamb, pork, dairy, and other mammal-derived products, is what they say. The CDC identified more than 110,000 U.S. suspects and cases between 2010 and 2020. And they say as many as 500,000 Americans may be affected, but they don't really know why. The condition, they say, is not nationally reportable. And when they say not nationally reportable, what they mean is they don't have any way to track it, right? Most reported cases, they say, occur in southern, eastern, and central states, including Kentucky. In other words, I'm sure where it's humid and there's a lot of swamps and a lot of, you know, brush and grass, that's where the ticks are, that's where the disease is. But they say it's specifically this Lone Star tick. I don't know how, when you're out in the woods, you tell a Lone Star tick from a different kind of tick. I don't know. They say these are really tiny ticks compared to larger ones. But here's the real question that I have about this story. One, it's sad if 500,000 Americans are infected and struggling to now eat red meat. A lot of people really need protein and need red meat, folks. I know they want you to believe in the latest government manipulation about nutrition that, oh, red meat's horrible, don't eat it, just eat fish. But there's toxins in the fish all over the place. Red meat provides a lot of protein and essential nutrients for folks. But what I find interesting about this, listen carefully to what I'm about to say, because it's important. These ticks, these little teeny tiny Lone Star ticks, Bill Gates and company are playing with mosquitoes, right? They've got these manufactured or genetically engineered or whatever you want to call them, mosquitoes that I guess counteract other mosquitoes, reduce the populations of mosquitoes. This is all tied into the vaccine discussion too, right? You've got Bill Gates involved in mosquito experiments. You've got Bill Gates involved in vaccine experiments. Isn't that interesting, right? They say they might be able to vaccinate everybody using mosquitoes at some point. They have all these different terms. You say, Sam, what are you talking about? Well, this tick thing really reminds me of that. Whether we're talking about fake mosquitoes created by Bill Gates, what about fake ticks? Or what about ticks that are designed to bite and prevent more ticks? Well, we do that with mosquitoes already. We have these, you know, digital or whatever you want to call them, fake mosquitoes going out. And when they bite, then they, you know, somehow prevent other males and females from mating. And so it's supposed to reduce the mosquito population, right? Then now we're talking about ticks. And pretty soon they'll say we got to release genetically modified or engineered ticks to stop the tick spread, especially the bad ticks like the, quote, Lone Star ticks, because, man, they're getting everybody sick and can't have that. It's an epidemic. And, well, then you go, okay, well, didn't Bill Gates say that he wanted to reduce the population and he believed that health care is one way, vaccines is another way? I mean, he went into all this, right? And so you, if you're like me, you want to bring this up and discuss it and highlight the similarities and the strangeness of this. Okay, and I'm not telling you that I have facts on this. And you can say, well, Sam, you're just a conspiracy theorist. I just find a strange relationship between vaccinations, mosquito manipulations or whatever, playing God with mosquitoes, and then ticks. That's the next stage. And then by the time they have genetically modified mosquitoes and genetically modified ticks, and then they want to vaccinate you against all these diseases, and they want to reduce the populations of ticks, well, vaccines, Bill Gates says, are designed to reduce populations of people as well, right? Do you find a strange link, or am I just a conspiracy wacko to bring this up? It's very scary and very concerning, if you ask my opinion. This isn't something just to be trifled with or something to ignore or just think I'm crazy or it doesn't matter or it doesn't relate, because it does. As many as 500,000 people are affected by this, although we don't have numbers because we haven't tracked it. How long will it be till we're tracking it? We got to track everything in government. I mean, they track how often times you go to the store. They want to know everything. I'm surprised they're not already tracking this. But is this the clarion call to start tracking it? I don't know. Very interesting news story. And the next question becomes, where do these ticks come from and how do they get this allergy that makes it to where you can't eat red meat or some of these other meats and stuff? That's a really big concern too, right? Other mammal derived products. So they're saying dairy. Well, what happens when you can't eat dairy? You can't eat lamb. You can't eat pork. You can't read red meat, beef. What will you be able to eat? You're just forced to be a vegan. Then what they'll start to say is, you know what? You can't eat all this red meat. What you need to do is eat beyond meat. You need to eat these bugs that we've grown into, these burgers, you know, bug burgers or whatever you want to call them. You don't need a hamburger anymore. You don't need a beef burger. You're allergic to that. You need a bug burger. How much of this is backdoor engineering into our food supply, into our very beings, creating allergens to food they don't want us to eat and then pushing the food they want us to eat on us? Am I a crazy conspiracy theorist, or what do y'all think? Very weird story, though, I'll say that, to say the least. And a sad story, because people are getting sick. All right, hang tight. I've got a lot more where that came from. This is Liberty Roundtable Live. 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
8: A well-regulated militia being necessary to the security of a free state, the right of the people to keep and bear arms shall not be infringed. 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
1: All right, mainstream press calling this a grand conspiracy. Donald Trump's Justice Department, which I didn't know it was really Trump's or Biden's. I thought it was the People's Justice Department. I thought the Justice Department was supposed to receive or administer justice. But nevertheless, the headline says Donald Trump's Justice Department continues a grand conspiracy investigation. Federal prosecutors continue issuing subpoenas to former intelligence and FBI officials, including John Brennan and James Clapper, despite the departure of the original prosecutor on the case. So they're pursuing it. They've been talking about it forever. But see, I think it's a red herring. They're talking about this forever. But listen, no indictments have been announced. See, isn't that typical of the Republicans? They're always researching the bad guys. They're always just on the brink of throwing somebody in jail, indicting somebody. It's coming. Didn't we hear from Donald and several of these people a couple of months ago, a month and a half ago? Oh, yeah, we're narrowing in on vote fraud. They haven't really doubled down and released a bunch of vote fraud data. In fact, the cases that are going up to the courts in vote fraud are being dismissed left and right. Anyway, I pray that you get answers on this stuff, but I don't have a lot of confidence. So I appreciate the Justice Department's investigation here, but so far they've come up with nothing. You've had Trump in office for 4 years the first time, and now what are we coming up on? Is it going to be 2 years here pretty quick? So 6 years in office, and we haven't really seen any serious indictments. Pardon the pun, and this is figuratively speaking, by the way. I don't preach violence, folks. But when are the heads going to roll on some of these things? You know, they conducted the J6 scandal. Yeah, Trump released people, and good for him for doing it. But what about digging in and holding the government responsible for their abusive part in that? Nothing's ever happened. What about Joe Biden's auto pen? What about Joe Biden letting the borders leak like a sieve? What about Joe Biden literally setting the stage for a lot of the wars we're in now? You know, you can blame Trump for them, and maybe some of that blame is justified. But at the end of the day, a lot of the stage setting for this was the actions by Joe Biden. But, of course, no accountability for Joe and no real accountability for Hunter. In fact, Hunter's cranking up his own digital currency. So it's the battle of the digital currencies. Who's going to get richer quicker? Donald and Donald Jr. and company, or the Biden family? So it's the Trump of the Biden family. Now, which one will get richer faster on crypto? Don't know. But there you have that. Very interesting tidbit. Now, three news organizations are suing Donald Trump and the Trump administration over the, quote, White House ban. You got CNN. You got MS Now. And Politico, all three say they're suing after the White House deactivated their, quote, reporter credentials. And the organizations are alleging unconstitutionality. Unconstitutional, quote, viewpoint discrimination is what they're calling it. And the White House Correspondents Association supports their challenge to Trump. So let me get this right. You got three organizations that got invited to the White House, whatever. They lost their credentials. So they're all three going to sue. And it's viewpoint discrimination is the problem. And the White House Correspondents Association supports this action. I look at that and find that very, very weird. So now Donald got more lawsuits. Has any president had as many lawsuits that he's filed and or that have been filed against him as any other president? Has any, this is an interesting question. Has any president had as many lawsuits as Trump? That's a really interesting question. Has any American president had as many lawsuits, right, as Trump in U.S. history? I'm asking ChatGPT that just to see what it says. Meanwhile, you got an ICE agent. ICE agent shoots Venezuelan man during Austin enforcement operation. So now we're down in Texas. And an ICE officer shot a Wilbur Rafael Garces, or Garces, how is that? Anyway, I guess following a foot chase in Austin. He was hospitalized in serious but stable condition and transferred to federal custody. Now, here's the problem with this case. Federal officials and the man's attorney dispute aspects of the immigration history. So the Trump and ICE group say this is what the deal is, and his lawyer says, no, that's not right. The debate is, was he in the country legally or illegally? And it doesn't matter, because at the end of the day, what's happening is that every turn, Trump and company is looking bad in the media. The media has the ability to look at some of this stuff and just look really bad on the Trump administration. Most of the time later, after the fact, you find that the Trump administration had a lot more evidence and a lot more truth than given credit for. Why that comes out later and we can't bring it out now, in my opinion, is because Trump hasn't fostered the real newsmakers. See, I'd love to get into Trump's administration and be able to tell the truth on this one. What really happened? What's really going on? What's the attorney saying? Kind of stuff. But all of us have tried to work with the Trump administration. Remember Donald and company? Caroline Leavitt and everybody, they rolled out the whitehouse.gov/new media. We signed up for that, but we haven't heard a word since. It was nothing. It was a big old nothing burger. Now Trump's banning three of the liberal news services, but they continue to do interviews with the big mainstream press all the time, rewarding them over and over and over. The rest of us starve for scraps and starve for enough finances to even stay alive and tell the news, right? Anyway, it's a tragedy. All right, so I asked ChatGPT that question. The answer is this. Yes, by every available measure, Donald Trump has been involved in more litigation than any other American president. The important distinction, by the way, though, is what gets counted. Personal and business lawsuits? Yeah. Trump has been involved. Trump just loves lawsuits. Criminal cases. Trump became the first former president criminally indicted. I say former because this current stint as president, he's not indicted, right? Major civil judgments. Trump has also faced historical civil cases. I mean, it just doesn't end. Lawsuits against the administration, both Trump administrations, have faced an extraordinary number of court challenges to executive orders, immigration policies, spending decisions, and other policies. No comprehensive database tracks every lawsuit involving every president throughout America's history. So an exact historical count can't be mathematically approved. But a lot of them have been sued, especially in modern times. But it's becoming the plague of our society, folks. Just have everybody sue everybody over everything. We're a lawsuit-happy nation, and it's tragic. All right, the United States is now proposing an emergency AI hotline with China. Treasury Secretary Scott Bessent said Washington is proposing a notification system through which the United States and the Communist Nation of China could report artificial intelligence incidents that threaten national security. The proposal precedes President Trump's planned meeting with Xi Jinping, Do you think we can have a hotline with the communist Chinese and expect them to report the truth? If there was really an AI incident, do you think the Chinese would be like, hey, man, there's a serious threat here. We want you to know about it, and here's the deets. Can you trust the communist Chinese to do that? See, I don't think so. These people that are part of the CCP, they're the ones planting police stations around the world. They're the ones having all kinds of children created in the United States via surrogacy, etc., where all these Chinese men are having babies in America to create anchor babies that will answer to China. These are the people who, you know, had the Chinese honeypot in America to gather secrets. They're the ones that have the Chinese going to colleges all across the country to gather intel for the Communist Nation of China. Oh, they're the ones that created COCO, the COVID, and we never got to the bottom of it because they closed ranks and won't talk. We can't get them to cooperate on getting to the bottom of that. But don't worry, we can open up a supply line for truth-telling on AI, okay? I mean, are you kidding me right now? AI emergency hotline with China. You think Donald's getting on the hey, ping. Dawn here. You know, we got a threat going on. Should we report all that to China? Should we just feed that, filter that straight to the communist Chinese? Folks, you've got an AI war just like you've got a soft war going on. You've had over the years China threaten the nuclear option. They don't mean nuclear weapon. They mean money. Now you've got BRICS created. There's a battle for world dominance, and China's playing for keeps, and they're not playing nice. So opening a hotline directly with China doesn't seem like a wise idea. Seems goofy to me. But don't worry. Trump and Xi prepare for high-stakes Washington summit. So now we're going to, you know, host these guys. The Americans and Chinese presidents are expected to discuss trade, tariffs, artificial intelligence, safety, and international security. Preliminary negotiations, they say, are going to work towards solutions, plans on trade, and cooperation on AI incidents. I don't buy that in good faith this will work well. And I've lost faith in Donald Trump's art of the deal. Have you? Yep, U.S. diesel prices have topped $6, and they're going up. Analysts are expecting tight supplies well into 2027. Increasing costs for trucking, farming, and manufacturing. Scary stuff. Also, just want to mention this. Wall Street, they say, rises as oil falls. We hope that trend continues, but I doubt it will. Anyway, Donald Trump's proposed monument, the big old arch, could house drones and snipers. It's becoming a military installation right here in the homeland. Does that mean someone's thinking we're going to be attacked? I pray the answer is no, but predict the answer is yes as we continue to meddle in other nations. I'm Sam Bushman. God save our constitutional republic.
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15: Now, the rest of the story. Once in a while, sports fans cry foul when a team seems too good, like when Jimmy Johnson was coaching at Miami University a few years back. Some called it a pro team. They said the Hurricanes had no business playing college football. Same thing happened in George West, Texas, to the town's high school football team. It all started when Coach Bill Beyer made a boast. He claimed his team could beat a team comprised of graduate players, young professionals from the community, most of whom had attended George West. Older, bigger, stronger, made no difference. Bill Beyer bragged. And at first, bragging was all it was, but Coach Beyer's team took him seriously. After all, they were the assassins of George West High. They were the most remarkable high school football team in the state. So they begged their coach, bring on the townies. and the school, as long as the game was connected with a charity event of some sort, gave its permission. So a date was set in October. It would be a night game. The George West community team, coached by Clint Peebles, included some extraordinary players of its own, Pugh and Condor, Gilmino, and a powerful running back named Hayden. In fact, the graduates gave George West High one of the most physical football games in the history of the Interscholastic League. Even Wilson, the high school's most formidable defensive player, took a hammering. But the Townies, despite their size and their weight advantage, were shocked by the strength of their opponents on the high school athletic field that night. Condor suffered a broken finger in the early going, but never left the game. Gilmino was knocked unconscious, carried off the field, splashed awake, shoved right back into the huddle. It was more like a war than a sporting event, spectators agreed. And in the end, it was powerhouse plays by Hardwick and Edwards and Carger, and two spectacular runs by Munich that put the contest in the books. George West High, 14. George West Community, 0. A unique entry in the annals of the Interscholastic League, and the only game either team was ever, ever to play. For so battered and bruised were the members of both teams that parents protested and a rematch was absolutely prohibited. But once upon a bone-crushing struggle in the dirt, there collided a collection of irresistible forces and immovable objects, names like Lillian Pugh and Blanche Condor, Margie Gilmino, and Vicki Hayden, and Marjorie Wilson, and Ruby Hardwick, and Evelyn Edwards, and Annie Carger, and Elsie Munich. The George West High School and George West Community girls' football teams, the very first girls' football teams in the entire state of Texas, who clashed in a solitary, dramatic, dead-earnest athletic contest in October of 1939. As opportunities continue to multiply for women in sports, traditionally sports reserved for men, the groundbreakers are gradually forgotten. But from now on, whenever the athletic accomplishments of women are exalted, you will remember the Townies team, comprised of store clerks and hairdressers and waitresses, versus the assassins of George West High, because now you know the rest of the story.
16: Yeah. Bring that bass in. Right here. Yo, what you doing? I want you to go somewhere with me. Come on.
17: You know how we do.
16: I do my thing and kick street slang. Some of y'all hating on me, can't even hang.

0: Now, the rest of the story. It was the summer of 1914 and the world was at war. The Germans had what they believed was a winning strategy. They called it the Schlieffen Plan. Implemented almost immediately after the war's outbreak, it had been designed to hold the Russians at bay in the east with a token force while moving west to capture Paris. And the Schlieffen Plan might have worked, except for the French army's unique ingenuity. You know, Germany's apparent eagerness to surround herself with enemies is a continuing source of amazement to students of European political science, as in World War I. In the first place, Germany entered the war as an ally of Austria-Hungary, acquired all that country's enemies right from the start, in addition to which there were long-standing animosities relating to previous wars. And by August 1914, Germany was tangling with Russia on an eastern front. But that was all right, because Germany had this thing called the Schlieffen Plan. You already know what it was, a stalemate in the east, then cross Belgium, invade France, and take Paris. And once France had been conquered, German troops could return to the eastern front and throw everything at Russia. So Russia would fall, Great Britain would be stranded, forced to negotiate with Germany, the Schlieffen Plan. And it was well underway. So even though the Russians were fighting a bit more fiercely than the Germans had predicted, and even though the Belgians were resisting more vigorously than had been anticipated, the Russians were at least held at bay, and Paris was not far away. So, it's September. The Germans are pressing southward with the French in retreat. The French army has made a stubborn stand, although with insufficient forces. And the Germans, well, they're not so certain of the French army's vulnerability, so they pause to evaluate this new situation. So for the French, it was now or never. In Paris, French officers hastily assembled reserves and volunteers. An entire division arrived in town by train, so now they had the troops. 50,000 of them, but no way to get them to the front. Well, history records that the Schlieffen Plan came to a bitter end at the Battle of the Marne, that those 50,000 soldiers did make it to the front, did repel the German invaders, and, of course, ultimately Germany lost. Because the French had defended themselves successfully, the German momentum was spent, the French began to advance, and soon German forces were in full retreat. Now, I don't know what would have happened if those 50,000 French troops had not been deployed swiftly enough from Paris to the front. But because they were, the tide of the war was reversed. And it was ingenuity, particularly French, that saved France. Because when no other transportation was available, a pragmatic French officer suggested that he and his 50,000 troops supplement their insufficient number of army vehicles with 2,000 civilian vehicles. The French, wouldn't you know, in that showdown crisis, hailed taxi cabs. And so in thousands of taxi cabs, they got to the war on time. Now, you know the rest of the story.
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7: 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I was trying to say following and current at the same time and was about to come out of profanity. But anyway, if this is your first time listening to the Alan Nathan Show, I'm going to share with you the late Alan Nathan's mantra. Folks, we want the Republicans out of our bedrooms, the Democrats out of our wallets, and both out of our First and Second Amendment rights. The Alan Nathan Show comes to you courtesy of the Main Street Radio Network, so a big thank you to them. 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And we have another website too, AlanNathan.com, where you can find out more about the late Alan Nathan, articles, op-eds, columns that he's written during his lifetime. All there at AlanNathan.com. Find out about his centrism. This is a 1998-style centrist. That's why he says longest-running nationally syndicated centrist show in the country, without actually having stayed entirely where a centrist might be, because that changes with the wind. So AlanNathan.com is that website. And we have also the social medias that we are out there on. Facebook at Main Street Radio Network, X at Main Street Radio Network, X at Alan Nathan. And if you were to go to those aforementioned outlets, you would find the pre-written topics of the day. I got mine right here, and I'll read them out to you. Outlets move to sue. I should put media outlets. Outlets move to sue President Trump for denying White House access. Why were they so happy when Biden did the same to their peers? Also, media spreads misinformation about latest ICE shooting. Shouldn't the FCC look into these in-kind contributions? So, I guess we're getting really mad at the media today, probably because I keep cussing out the reporters and the campaign commercials whenever I watch the local news. But anyway, I'm not actually in their studios yelling at them. I'm yelling at my TV like the old man that I am. So, what's going on here is that you have MS Now, CNN, Politico. They haven't really been doing very fair reporting, as usual. So President Trump decided, well, if you're going to be propaganda rags, I'm just going to strip you of your credentials. Why would I give you White House access if you're just going to be hostile? So he did that. And they're now forming a lawsuit saying the First Amendment is on the line. The trouble is, they did nothing of the kind when Democrats did similar things. I saw a statistic that the Biden administration denied the press credentials for over 400 reporters. Where were the liberal media then? They didn't care. Where was the liberal media when Barack Obama, you remember them, the ones who the media says he was scandal-free, the scandal-free presidency, wasn't a single scandal under Barack Obama. Well, he was outright spying on journalists. And I'm sure his White House denied access to certain journalists as well. So he's spying on journalists, tapping their phones and whatever. The Biden administration's denying their credentials. No, that's okay. That's fine. But, oh, the Trump administration wants to do something. Well, that's an attack on the First Amendment. And these are the same guys who defend the Nick Shirley Act in California, by the way. The same press that defends that, which is designed to stop journalism from happening. So a bit of an issue here, bit of a hypocrisy on their part, or is it? Because that goes to the in-kind contributions. These media outlets are effectively just acting as shills for the Democrat Party. They're not doing any kind of journalism. They're burying the lead, but that's not it. They're burying the facts of the stuff that they're reporting on, just so that you will be steered to vote Democrat based on their fake news reporting. if they even have report on a story that is true. Because there's plenty of times where they'll cite anonymous sources who turn out to be wrong, or they'll just make stuff up entirely and present it, and then when they issue the correction, if they do, it'll be something like, well, we thought it was true because it's something Trump would do, therefore we just ran with the story even though it was false. Didn't NPR do something like that earlier with the retirement of Justice Alito? They published a story saying that he did retire, but he didn't and wasn't going to. You know, these guys just really get caught up in themselves and such egos on them. But yes, what about ICE shooting, though? They're spreading misinformation about that. And it's kind of, perhaps I'll talk about that later in the hour, but the thrust of my issue with the media on that reporting is, you know, I saw the report and it was like, oh, it's reporting that it's just ICE shooting a dude. Didn't say it was a non-citizen. Didn't say the non-citizen was fleeing. Nothing of the kind. Just said, I shot a man. And this is the third time in a month or whatever that they did so. And again, no context to any of it. You know, might as well just report that, I guess when MLK was assassinated, they reported local man shot. You know, that's the kind of crap that they're pulling here. But they're in order to push their narratives and drive you to vote Democrat, to stop them evil Republicans. And boy, just look at your news segments. They are stuffed brim to brim with ads for political candidates because it's the midterms. So they know what they're doing. They know these are in-kind contributions. So why would the Trump administration countenance such things? Why would they allow the press free rein to do whatever they want, and when it's clearly such biased in-kind contributions to the Democrat Party? There's no reason to let these journalists, these alleged journalists, these activists, these partisan hacks, these Democrat operatives into the White House, because it is, in fact, Trump could technically be considered violating in-kind contributions, right? Because consider it. He's letting these partisan hacks, these Democrat operatives, operate in the White House press corps as if they were legitimate journalists. So by granting them legitimacy with giving them press passes, Trump's effectively catering to the Democrat Party and thus providing an in-kind contribution to them. You wouldn't want to do that. So it really works on multiple levels, Trump withdrawing their credentials, and it sends a warning, hey, do some non-biased reporting. Stop being all doom and gloom. I mean, we've had guests on from the Media Research Center plenty of times who talk about the absolute lack of integrity and equality in the reporting that alleged journalists do. The ones who are after the truth, who are want everything to be fair and balanced, who want to just present you the objective truth. Well, it turns out they don't do that. They present the Democrat talking points as they're told, and that's it. And they do it by omission, by denial, or by outright fabrication. So why would you treat them as legitimate when they clearly aren't? They don't treat themselves as legitimate. They don't have any kind of self-respect, so why should you respect them? And now the Democrats are tired of it, so they're suing the president over it. These left-wing media outlets are suing. Again, where were they when the Biden administration was cutting credentials to journalists? I remember in particular there was this one journalist from an African newspaper who was denied access to the White House. Now imagine that. If Trump had denied access to the White House press briefings to a black journalist from Africa, boy, you'd never hear the end of how racist that was. But oh, it's Biden who did it. Biden who's actually... it was Harry Reid who said the N-word. Biden was just the one who was racist towards Obama when Biden said that, he's a black dude who's articulate and clean and just storybook, man, as if other black politicians aren't and can't be, and it's a miracle that Obama is. So Biden has demonstrated his racism out there, but also, you know, with the stuff about blacks not knowing how to use computers and whatever. So his racism is on the record, yet Democrats let him kick out a reporter from Africa, a black reporter from Africa. No problem. We're not going to raise a ruckus. We're not going to say it's violating anyone's rights. Nope, nope, nope. But, Trump kicked us out. Now it's a problem. And likewise, again, if Trump had kicked out the reporter from Africa, then you would never hear the end of it. They would consider it to be a racist act on par with, they'd call it a press lynching. That's what they would call it. They would call it a press lynching if Trump had kicked out a black reporter from an African news outlet. But that's not what happened. Biden did it. So it's okay. Biden kicked out another 400 press journalists. That's okay, too. That's no problem. Oh, Obama spied on journalists. That's no problem, too. But, oh, President Trump is kicking out Democrat operatives who are posing as journalists? Well, that's where we draw the line. That's where we call it a First Amendment violation, as if the First Amendment entitles you to access to the administration in question. It doesn't. It just says you have the freedom of the press. It doesn't say you have the freedom to walk all over the White House wherever you care to. And that's something that the media forgotten, because as the old adage goes, if you've been living in privilege all the time, equality looks like oppression. Anyway, folks, we got more Alan Nathan Show coming up. We're all butcher more maxims and adages after this.

0: August marks the 91st anniversary of Social Security, but new AARP research shows many older Americans aren't accessing everything the program offers. Bill Sweeney, Senior Vice President of Government Affairs at AARP, has more.
1: Nearly 40% of Americans over 50 don't have a MySSA account. 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
0: And for many families, that access matters more than most people realize.
1: More than 80% of people agree that Social Security should be an important part of their retirement planning. 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
0: The earlier you understand your options, the better decisions you can make about your future. 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While AI can make complicated topics easier to understand, it's important to know how to use it wisely. 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

0: Welcome back to the Al Nathan Show by Silker Joe, show co-host Joe here. We are joined for the segment by Josh. What is it with me butchering stuff today? We are joined by Dr. Josh McConkie, candidate for Lieutenant Governor of North Carolina. And I was about to say Northern California. I need my glasses when I read this stuff now. I'm getting old. Anyway, Dr. Josh, and that is the topic of the segment, by the way, Congressman getting old. But we are joined for it by Dr. Josh McConkie, candidate for Lieutenant Governor of North Carolina in 2028, Air Force Reserve Colonel, ER doctor, and Pulitzer-nominated author of the new book, Be the Weight Behind the Spear. Dr. McConkie, appreciate you joining us. How are you today?
1: No, thank you very much. Yes, it is a very important topic.
0: Right, because we're seeing Mitch McConnell getting wheeled into Congress on a wheelchair, and, you know, as far as projection of strength and power, that's just not a good look. I mean, FDR, even when he had polio, but otherwise was a totally virile and vital person, you know, he still managed to carefully hide that image. But then you have not only is McConnell shamelessly being wheeled into Congress, but he's being instructed how to vote. And we saw that just recently with Dianne Feinstein as well.
1: Yeah, so an important distinction is that, you know, actually Mitch McConnell did have some polio-related weakness when he was a child. So, I mean, the physical limitations are completely different from, like, the cognitive and the mental issues that are going on. So, yeah, very important distinction.
0: Right. But still, at some point, we used to have a mandatory retirement age. I think, actually, Congress passed a law to get rid of it. But still, when it comes to Congress, part of it is image. Part of it is, you know, the projection of authority. And when you don't appear to be mobile, you're not really projecting that kind of authority, would you say?
1: Well, it's not even that. He missed 60 consecutive recorded votes. He missed over 34% of his votes, was gone for over 90 days. And then I remember last year, everyone watched him just basically freeze on national TV and just stare into space for several seconds. It was very uncomfortable. So, you know, these are concerns that I think most people have, and they are very legitimate.
0: Mm-hmm. Yeah, and you'd think that there'd be some sort of program or something, or not program, but rule about that, where you can't miss more than a certain number of votes, or you can't freeze up a certain number of times without there being some sort of you know, perhaps a term limit being enforced, but instead it seems to be, you know, until death do us part.
1: Yeah, and that, I think that's the best recommendation right there. Like, myself personally, I'm a strong advocate for term limits, and that would take care of most of this.
0: Mm-hmm. Yeah, because then we do see some officials who can, and some people who can keep themselves active. I mean, gee whiz, look at William Shatner at 95, or look at my granddad 6 months older, and, you know, I trust him in Congress more than Mitch McConnell. But then, on the other hand, you have other folks who just can't quite seem to take it, but then they keep getting reelected and reelected.
1: Yeah, I've practiced emergency medicine for nearly 25 years. I have seen 30 and 40-year-olds that have no business making any decisions, let alone national security decisions. And I've seen 90-year-olds that are incredibly sharp and bright, and I've had wonderful conversations. So it's not as much having this hard defined, like, oh, if you're over this age, you've got to retire. You know, you do leave that up to voters. Unfortunately, I do believe that term limits are really important and would be very effective in taking care of a lot of these types of issues.
0: Right. I guess it's better to not risk it, not risk seeing this sort of thing. And actually, it's not even a recent thing either. We had Senator Strom Thurmond, who was just in Congress forever until he withered up. And also, we see the same thing with the Supreme Court. I mean, Ruth Bader Ginsburg, for example, I think what they had her... Was it her that was, like, in a hospital bed or something and being wheeled in to make votes?
1: Boy, I'm not sure. I don't recall that at all as far as her being wheeled in. But, you know, those are lifetime appointments. And I think having either some cognitive evaluations or maybe they come before Congress and have to testify with their, you know, personal physicians about having some mental faculties. There's got to be something to do, because I think these extremes of age combined with decreased mental acuity and cognitive decline, that, you know, I think those are some very important, like, almost national security issues that really need to be addressed.
0: Right. And we saw that with Joe Biden himself, how cognitive issues can lead to national security risks. Well, with all that classified info stored in his garage that his son had access to and brought prostitutes to. So
1: yeah,
0: it's certainly
1: the back of the car, right? It was right in the back of one of his sports tour vehicles.
0: Mm-hmm. Yeah, so it definitely there are issues with cognitive decline there. And another thing that strikes me, too, is what kind of abuse the actual person suffering for it must be going through in order to try and maintain the facade of being in place. I mean, if they need some sort of booster drug or something like that, that's got to be doing something to their bodies.
1: Well, I think those are probably some legitimate concerns as well with some of those individuals with that cognitive decline. Just the you know, their personal handlers that are kind of parading them around and putting on the show, and more than likely having a fair amount of influence on how they're voting. And, you know, that really comes down to probably big money and corporations and lobbyists. So it just opens a whole can of worms that I think we'd be better served to not have to think about, and then just have term limits. We need to get that constitutional amendment passed.
0: Yeah, yeah, and it also allows for, you know, one thing, even if you are mentally fit at that age, it's going to be very rare that you're going to find someone who is able to adjust to the times as they change. You know, they might have all the intellect in the world, but still be stuck rigidly in their ways. And, you know, the common joke is that Congress always passes laws for yesterday's crises. So what do you do when you have 80-year-olds, 90-year-olds out there who can't keep pace with stuff like AI, for example, or, you know, like changing faces of the geopolitical structure? You know, they might have spent half their careers or most of their careers with one geopolitical foe. Now we got another. They still think the old one is the foe.
1: Yeah, and you put this into common sense terms. So we have like over 300, I think it's close to 350 million people in the United States. And you're telling me that we don't have anyone younger than the age of 80 to serve in these roles? You know, there's no one else more qualified, or there's no one else who's competent enough under the age of 80? I mean, come on. So, you know, I think people need to kind of rally together and stand up and speak about this, get term limits passed, and, you know, maybe this gets more younger people involved in politics and get them engaged in the whole process. So I think a lot of positive would come from that.
0: Absolutely. And one of the issues that would address as well is power becoming too concentrated in a single individual, giving people, you know, who just been in the Senate for so long disproportionate influence because of the fact that they've been there long enough to make so many connections.
1: Yeah, your absolute power corrupts absolutely. And it's just like in the military. We have 3 years' time in command, and that is time to move on. You don't have to go home, but you can't stay here. And that prevents that type of thing from happening, where just one person gains too much control and power. You know, I've seen it in our military with 25 years of service. It, you know, just moving on, and it helps develop the lower ranks. That's how you develop your leadership. It's up and out. You know, you don't make that next rung for promotion, then it's time to go. So you have to do a better job of developing leadership skills in the country. And at the political level, it lacks almost completely. So that's why I'm getting involved.
0: Mm-hmm. Well, Dr. McConkie, appreciate you being on the show to talk about this. Where can listeners find out more information?
1: You can go to weightbehindthespear.com to learn about my nonprofit organization. 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
0: All right. Well, thank you for being on the show. And listeners, appreciate you all tuning in. But we do have more Al and Nathan show up after this break.

0: 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Kelly Herman, Vice President of Accessibility and Student Affairs at University of Phoenix, has more.
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5: Steven.
6: Who said that?
5: Me, down here.
6: What are you, a yellow booger?
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10: Take a look under your bed. Find stuff under there? What about jobs? No? Now try your basement. There's a pair of overalls that overall you're not so into anymore. A perfectly good laptop that hasn't sat in your lap in months. And even more stuff, but still no jobs? Well, you really have both. See, stuff is defined as household articles considered as a group. Sometimes this stuff is no longer needed. Wait, no longer needed? That can't be right. Because remember those jobs you were looking for? Those are really needed. 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
14: Welcome back to the Alan Nathan Show. By Silker Joe Show co-host Joe with y'all today. So, midterms being around, AI has become a huge campaign issue. Multiple facets of it. I covered it on Friday's show. But we are joined now to talk about one issue that was overlooked. And we're joined by Jim Malachowski. He is chairman and co-founder of AIQA Global. Jim Malachowski, appreciate you joining the Alan Nathan Show. How are you today?
15: I'm doing great. Thanks for having me.
14: Yep, glad to have you. So lost in this debate about AI data centers and then this other one about AI going rogue or whatever with all the doomsayers out there, including AI companies, and lost in all that is how common AI is being used even as we speak, and it seems to be in a lot of places where, I mean, you don't even really think about it. What have you seen?
15: You know, it's interesting because we've been using AI as a society for many, many years without really thinking about it. Everything from how your music favorites are selected or recommended to you to if you have a self-driving car to directions, what have you. But now it's getting a lot more attention, of course, and that's true both for the data center side as well as these frontier models.
14: Mm-hmm. Yeah, and data centers, they're not really helping themselves out with some of this attention with, I think I just read about New Jersey, they accidentally dumped 5,000 gallons of diesel because of a programming error or something. But then you have all these other questions about data centers and the special benefits they get when they're installed. But, like, that is not an actual critique of AI itself. That comes from the other side, or the other issue, where you have, you know, like I started with, those AI companies warning against pretty much their own product after years of advocating for it.
15: Yeah, and you're right. Those are two very different things. The AI data center issue is really a manufacturing issue. Now, the attention that's been paid to it, you can look at the positive in the sense that communities are now very aware of the AI situation for data centers because of the attention. And so they're now negotiating using their local representatives to make sure that if the town's going to accept it, it's getting the right economic transaction. So that's good for the local residents. They get to decide, much better than it was 2 years ago where these things were just being built. Then, of course, there's the other side, which is the frontier models and whether or not those are truly safe and ready to be exploited in the way that people are expecting them to be.
14: Yeah, and people seem to have a lot of high expectations as to what AI can and can't do, and to the point where, you know, just people are relying on AI for therapeutic advice and medical advice and other such things. When
15: that is a true concern. So, like any other tool, especially a software tool, you have to make sure that you have the right governance and the right knowledge before using the tool. And anytime you're dealing with children, you have to make sure you have the right supervision. And whatever concerns you have on those fronts last year, multiply them by 10, because this technology is at least that much more powerful than your typical search engines or your typical other resources.
14: Mm-hmm. Yeah, and those are all different models too than the AI that's actually being implemented in hospitals, banks, and airlines and whatnot, because the AI, you know, like ChatGPT that we're used to, just hit the browser or call it up, that's not what they're using in these places. It's calling on a whole different data set.
15: That's right. So we have these open models like the ChatGPT that address many, many things very broadly. We have the very controlled models that are within a given system, like your hospital example, and they have much stricter governance, and that's reassuring. But then we're also soon going to have this physical AI, whether it be humanoid robots or other instances where the AI leaves the connection of the home base to operate autonomously. And that's why I think that there's so much attention being paid to AI geopolitically at this point.
14: Yeah, and I mean, you have China, for example, with their AI fleet of Navy warships that they recently boasted about, and it's a bit different than the AI we might be used to of the, you know, the Roombas roaming around our house. I mean, I just saw, you know, I tuned into QVC for a few minutes yesterday, and they were talking about how the latest breed of Roombas, and it's been around for 20 years, so we're actually pretty used to some of this AI technology already.
15: Yeah, that's right. And the difference between a Roomba and a Navy ship is clear for everyone. And that's why it's reached the administrative level. It'll be interesting to see what happens at those meetings in the next week or two as the senior political leaders are sitting down to try to confront the concern that the public has at this point. It is now a front and center concern for a majority of Americans. And so it's something that has to be dealt with.
14: Yeah, and we have the issue, too, with, you know, if AI should be have a participatory role in some of these military establishments, but also whether or not AI can just break into them on its own if it cared to, if it got that complex where it could. I mean, Google, I just was reading about this over the weekend, too, that they tried to have this AI in this sandbox platform, that is, somewhere that's totally disconnected from the internet, totally controlled environment. The darn thing broke out and went after a company that had a similar name to the one that was supposed to be in the test.
15: Yeah, and what's really concerning is, first, those were tests, so you expect in some cases that they're pushing the limits in order to find these problems. What we don't know is if there has been breakouts that were not in a test environment, and whether even the modelers were aware of that happening. And that all goes back to making sure you have the right controls, or we call that AI governance. You know, and the biggest thing that we worry about at AIQA Global is not so much the governance of the frontier models. A lot of experts focused on that. We're looking at the user side. How are the hospitals and the banks and the small businesses managing AI safety, managing their own AI governance, and are they having third parties check it? You know, you wouldn't invest in a company because they gave you a financial statement that wasn't audited. So we just really focus on having those investors, those insurers, those independent board directors know how their AI is being governed before they make their fiduciary decisions.
14: Hmm. Yeah, and eventually the AI that we're seeing, that we're having this debate about, the frontier models, I guess eventually aspects of that will end up being used by these hospitals, banks, airlines, etc. So you really do want to see some sort of vetting happening. And even after it's adapted, even after it's been all tried and true and adapted, you absolutely want there to still be vetting because, I mean, it's an ever-changing computer system. Of course, there could be problems.
15: Yeah, you're hitting on one of what we call the Chicago principles, which is our open, dedicated platform for the public. And one of them is not only independent monitoring, but continuous monitoring. The technology is changing so fast, you can't just look at it today and forget it for the next 12 months.
14: Yeah, that kind of sounds like what I was discussing with the guest in the previous segment. He was arguing for term limits in Congress because one of the issues that came up is stuff like AI, how rapidly changing it is, and how, you know, you got an 80-90-year-old who AI was a calculator when they were growing up, so they're not really going to know all the different aspects here that, like, we're talking about now. And I guess you're not going to have that. I guess the government itself doesn't seem like it has the sort of agility to keep up with AI as it expands, so we can't really rely on them as the safeguard.
15: And that's a good observation. So we see some progress at the state level. We see new requirements to have independent review. Illinois, where I'm from originally, is focused on having auditors starting for large models in 2028. At the government, at the federal level, you know, the president just declared he was forming an AI force alongside the Space Force and other branches to protect us. Too early to tell what that exactly is going to entail, but it looks like he is seeking out true experts to help address the problem.
14: Yeah, and hopefully something will come from that. Certainly we'll get through executive action something a little quicker than Congress could act, because, you know, Congress was the average time for passing a bill, a couple of months, a year. How much can AI change in just that time alone?
15: Absolutely right. And executive action there does make sense. But I think the president's also focused on letting the marketplace address the problem. Let the insurers protect individuals, and the insurance premiums will drive correct action. Investors can do the same. Independent directors can do the same. And obviously, rating firms like ours will do it as well.
14: Mm-hmm. Yeah, so is this part of how you founded AIQA? You just saw that there was this sort of gap in places that audit and ensure that AI is performing well at the local levels like hospitals, banks, and airlines, and when everyone especially is focused on the larger models.
15: That's generally true. My career has been focused on intellectual property, patents, trademarks, copyrights, you know, a form of technology. We started to rate patents about 15 years ago, and this really is just the successor to that. So we are now focused on rating what we think is the next significant intellectual asset, which is artificial intelligence.
14: So how do you do that, especially if AI can, you know, well, I guess sort of not exactly make up thoughts of its own because it's still collating everything. But I mean, how would AI have any kind of intellectual property? Who actually owns it once the system gets to a certain level of thought, I guess?
15: Yeah, let's start with how do we actually do it? So we've gone and looked at all of the major worldwide governance protocols. There are a dozen of them or so, including from the Vatican. We've distilled all of that down to 250 data points that focus on the controls that are necessary. And when we review those data points, we do not use AI to do so. It is all typical auditor type, manual, document specific, interview specific analysis. To your second question of who owns it, you know, that's something the U.S. Patent Office is struggling with right now. When AI comes up with the next new invention, is that owned by the machine or the inventor?
14: Well, Jim Malachowski, appreciate you being on the Al Nathan Show to talk about this. I guess once the Patent Office does make that decision, if they do, we'll have to have you back on. But where can the listeners find out more about AIQA? We have about 20 seconds left. Okay, so that was
15: excellent.
14: Jim.
15: Thank you for having me.
14: Yep, glad to have you. And again, listeners, he's chairman and co-founder of AIQA Global. You can find them at AIQAGlobal.com. And we have more Al Nathan Show after this break.
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Welcome back to the Al Nathan Show, by Silker Joe Show co-host Joe with you all today. Appreciate you all joining us for this hour of the show. Just wrapping up with me by my lonesome, talking about this last topic. Media spreads misinformation about latest eye shooting. Shouldn't the FEC look into these in-kind contributions? It's obvious what's going on here. They want you to be anti-ICE. They want you to hate ICE going into the midterms. They want you to vote Democrat so you can use ICE as that... what word am I even trying to say here? Use ICE as the crux of your decision to vote Democrat because, oh, it's an evil terrorist organization in this country that's just killing random people. And the local and the news, they're reporting these stories about how ICE is doing these shootings. They're not saying who's being shot. They're not saying that it's a non-citizen who's fleeing from them. Because then suddenly be like, oh, well, that's a little bit different. No, instead, they're just making it sound like ICE is going around shooting random Americans in the face. And that's what they want you to think. That's the impression they want to generate. They've seen how powerful that impression can be. Look at the Black Lives Matter riots of 2020. All these people going out and rioting because some fentanyl abuser died from his fentanyl overdosing because his lungs collapsed and his air pathways could no longer take a simple police action that anyone else who was healthy of that size would be able to handle. So... And then they just started writing because they're like, oh, it's a pattern of police abuse. But then you look at the actual statistics, you realize, no, it's not a pattern of any sort. There is no such pattern. It's a fake. It's a hoax. But the way things are reported, nope. People just get these impressions stuck in their heads. And so the media realize just how powerful it is. Look at $2 billion worth of damage, 25 people dead. And that's called a great civil rights achievement. Killing people, destroying black communities. That's a civil rights achievement. Look what we did in 2020. Let's try and do it now with ICE. It worked so well back then and will work again. So let's lie about the ICE shootings. Let's leave out information that's vital to making a informed judgment. Yes, let's leave it all out so that people will think exactly what we want them to think a month and a half out from the midterm elections. And when that's the thinking going into your journalism, you're not really a journalist anymore. You're a partisan hack who is using your platform that is supposed to be neutral to try and push a candidate. And at the very least, ABC, CBS, and NBC should be considered as doing in-kind contributions. Now, you know, maybe not Fox News or MS Now because they're, you know, it's solely opinion over there anyway. And you get what, you know, it's cable news too, so it's not really regulated anyway by the by anything. But if it's supposed to be a neutral platform, like under FCC rules, it's supposed to be a neutral platform, then the FEC might have a little say in the matter about in-kind contributions in your coverage, especially if it leans heavy negative when it should be pretty equal, right? But we don't get that. And you can just go to newsbusters.org, look at the Media Research Center, the great work that they do over there, to see just how biased these allegedly unbiased groups are supposed to be. So there has been just this growing push about FEC regulating in this media environment that we have, where these allegedly neutral reporters end up being shills for one for the Democrat Party in particular. And there's just not been any real action taken. Instead, you have people out there thinking that they must be hearing the truth because this reporter is saying it, or this must be the entire truth because the reporter said it. Therefore, they didn't leave anything out, that any important details. And this leads to situations actually where we had protesters. They stormed law enforcement here over this very shooting. An ICE agent got out of his vehicle and shot an illegal immigrant as he tried to flee. And that is after the ICE SUV, they rammed the guy when he tried to get away. So he got out of his car, tried to run away. And the mayor of Austin, Texas, where this happened, he came out and attacked the federal agents for doing that. And then a bunch of protesters came and confronted the police. And this isn't even over a death either. The illegal immigrant was injured. That's another thing, too, that the media coverage that I've seen left out, that the guy was injured. They just said he was shot and lumped it in with other shootings. They didn't actually say that he was still living and that this was one of those many times where they say, well, why couldn't it be a non-lethal shooting? This was. You got it. You got that non-lethal shooting that you're talking about, and you're still complaining about it. You still want people to write about it. Great. Clearly,
these folks are hypocritical about it. None of them believe in immigration enforcement, mind you. They think that we should have an open southern border, as I discussed on the show before. They think Iran should have nuclear weapons so that they can arm terrorists, and that those terrorists should be able to cross our open borders to blow up our cities. That's what Democrats think. That's what they're pushing for. That's what they're advocating for. That's what all these protest organizations are advocating for. And on top of that, they want your money, your taxpayer money, to be going to fund this terrorism, whether it's Iran or Somalia or whatever, through fraud in our welfare programs. They want that money to be circulating back to these countries because they just really hate America. That's it. That's their motivating factor. They do not like this country. They do not like our history. They do not think we have a right to exist. They want to punish you for imagined crimes of your ancestors. And they really want to just take it all out on you. Not them. And it's probably all stems from them, though. They, you know, all these Democrats out there, they have the highest incidence of mental illness than any other political party. Well, except maybe the Democratic Socialists, if you count them as a separate political party. But it's all a mental health thing, and honestly could probably traced back to hatred of their father or mother or something. I mean, I personally know someone who that is absolutely the case. It's hatred of family members that they've come to see as being symbolic of America, and thus they must hate America as a result. They must hate Trump because it reminds them of some family member they don't like, you know, that kind of thing. But they don't have the self-awareness to realize what's actually going on. And I guess we have that with the Lindsey Clancy supporters too, just a total lack of self-awareness, and you'd rather lionize a child strangler than admit to faults within yourself, your moral

if the roles were reversed, I mean, these are the same Democrats who kicked out over 400 journalists under the Biden administration. If they're willing to assault the First Amendment like that, why wouldn't they have sicked the FEC onto, like, Fox News or whatever? Anyway, that's enough of this hour of the Al and Nathan Show, where I'm going to have the FEC coming after me pretty soon, too. 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

0: 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You'll be glad you did.
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We also have AlanNathan.com, another of our websites, where you can find out more about the late Alan Nathan, articles, op-eds, and columns that he'd written during his lifetime, and it kind of helps you learn what he means when he calls himself a centrist, when he says this is the longest-running nationally syndicated centrist show in the country, what that actually meant when he said that, and that's all at AlanNathan.com. We also have social media. Facebook at Main Street Radio Network, X at Main Street Radio, X at Alan Nathan. And on those social media outlets, you'll get the pre-written topics of the day. Got mine right here, so in the late Alan Nathan's tradition, I will read them out to you. Media outlets move to sue President Trump for denying White House access. Why were they so happy when Biden did the same to their peers? And also, media spreads misinformation about latest ICE shooting. Shouldn't the FEC look into these in-kind contributions? And the in-kind contribution is that, you know, if it looks like they're coordinating with the Democrat Party on narrative and stuff, if it looks like that they're, or a particular candidate, perhaps messaging and campaign, then perhaps it can be considered it's not independent press. Certainly, I would assume if they are leaving out information in their stories specifically to help a candidate that they want to win, that should be considered in-kind contribution. Now, of course, they can hide behind the other protections for the free press that are given, you know, saying that, well, it wasn't that we left it out. It's just, you know, we only had 15 seconds to present the story, so we didn't report everything. We just gave a quick summary of it to get everyone pissed off and vote Democrat. But yes, we only gave a quick summary of it and not actually do any reporting that otherwise would have compromised the outcome that we wanted from this particular story being presented. So there is grounds to look at it, but unfortunately its motive, I guess, is a little hard to prove. But if only it weren't, if only it were a little bit easier to determine what these people were thinking when they decided to do it. And this story in particular, this ICE shooting, what happened? Well, ICE was trying to corral an illegal immigrant, and they ended up ramming his vehicle. He still tried to escape, so they non-lethally shot him. One of those, how often after a lethal shooting has the media been like, well, why couldn't it be done non-lethally? Well, this was, and you're still whining about it. I was about to use a word that would get me in trouble with the FCC right there. It's a synonym for whining, but anyway, so they're still complaining about it. And in fact, they're rioting over it. There was a nice little kerfluffle between police and protesters. It didn't escalate too much, but they're still pretty mad about it. How dare you stop this illegal immigrant from being an illegal immigrant? Now, if it were some murderer out there who was run away from police, or if it was some other lawbreaker out there running away from police, this would be perfectly acceptable tactics. I mean, gee whiz, if police pulled me over for speeding and I suddenly floored it to get away, if they decided to take a few pot shots at my vehicle and there was no one else around, you know, might be justified. They don't know why I'm fleeing. It could be a pretty serious reason. Or I might be putting someone in danger by fleeing. And that's another thing, too. I haven't seen exactly what this illegal was wanted for, other than being illegal. I mean, was there some crime? Was he a gang member, perhaps? It's from Venezuela. This guy could be Trinidad Arugua, for all we know. And media ain't going to tell us that, because they don't believe that such gangs exist or are a problem if they do. You remember in 2024 when J.D. Vance was out on the campaign trail, he did that interview with ABC News' Martha Raddatz where he said that a Venezuelan gang of illegal immigrants had taken over a hotel in America, and Martha Raddatz of ABC News said, well, it was just one hotel, as if it should be allowed to happen, as if it's acceptable behavior, as if there's no problem that, oh, it's just one hotel, what are you complaining about? It shouldn't happen at all. I mean, to put it in a way a liberal might understand, oh, it's just one mass shooting. Well, it shouldn't happen at all, should it? Anyway, they're really loose on these sort of matters about reporting the facts. And in the case of this ICE shooting that happened, you know, the reporting I saw was ICE shoots a man. That's it. Not that it was an illegal who was fleeing. Not that the illegal was guilty of anything other than being illegally in the country. Nothing like that. Nothing about the situation that led up to it, the chase, pinning the vehicle, escaping, etc. Nothing of the kind. And also,
Not that he had survived, just that he'd been shot. That's it. That's all you get. Ice shoots a man. Ice was chasing this so-and-so and shot him, and that's the end of the story. Move on. They really want you to be upset about this, don't they? They want you to riot. They've seen how powerful these narratives can be, how powerful they can serve the Democrat Party. Look what happened in 2020. You had, well, depending on how rigged you think the election was, but just look at the riots that we got out of this. You know, we don't see anyone at the Joe Biden campaign events, but we saw plenty of Biden supporters out in the streets burning buildings, killing people. 25 people dead, one person burnt to death in a building, and the judge in that case was very lenient towards the arson. Arsonier, the firebug who started the building fire that killed someone. The judge was very lenient because, it was for the sake of protest, and it was just a homeless man anyway who died, so no one's going to miss him. That's the attitude the left has towards these riots. They don't care about the cost, they don't care about the lives, they just care that it serves their narrative. And ironically, the narrative was Black Lives Matter, so naturally let's kill blacks and destroy the black communities in the name of Black Lives Matter, and the media gives it a full-throated support and endorsement. But they saw how powerful that was back in 2020, and all of this based on several false narratives. Number one, the false narrative around the death of George Floyd. Number two, the false narrative about police persecution of the black community, which statistics bore out was absolutely wrong. But that don't let facts get in the way of a good story, and that seems to be the journalist narrative these days. And perhaps they are coordinating, perhaps they aren't coordinating, perhaps they're all just Democrats, but hiding behind the veil of free press. It's hard to say, but they saw how powerful all that was back in 2020. So they're going to do it again this year. They're trying to do it with these ICE shootings. Lie to you about what happened, make you think it was one thing when it was something totally different, and all that just to get you to vote Democrat, because that's the only outcome they want. That's all that matters. And they know that no one's going to stop them. No one's going to be out there correcting the record. They know people get their fake news from them. I got to wonder how many Democrat voters out there would still be Democrat voters if their reliable sources that they get the news from actually told the truth instead of telling the Democrats spin on the narrative. And can we actually prove any coordination is the other thing that would be needed for the FEC to get involved, proving coordination between the media companies and the Democrat Party. Can we do that? Certainly, it's hard to tell because they all could be ideologically aligned and the media of their own free will could be giving cover for the Democrats without any coordination, which actually would be allowed. As sick as it would actually be allowed for them to do such a thing. So is that what they're doing? Is it all that they're just aligned and the public is still unaware of just how aligned they are? Because, there's a lot of people out there who might be aware that the media is spinning the story for the Democrats, but they might think, well, that's because, the media is on the side of right, truth, and justice and all of that. But in fact, no, it's not on the side of anything except the Democrat Party, the communists, the ones who want to overthrow the government, the ones who want to allow Iranian terrorists to come into this country with nuclear weapons. That's what the media is in favor of. That's the kind of people they serve. The kind of people who have no problem with Venezuelan illegal immigrants taking over hotels, apartment complexes. It was an apartment complex, not a hotel. They have no problem with that. They don't care what happens to you, the people. They just want their side to win. They want to see the destruction of the United States. And a lot of people out there, they think, well, it's just beyond their conception that such agencies could exist and such agendas could exist in the U.S. today. So they don't believe it. They call you a tinfoil hat wearer. And then they go on believing the slop that's doled out to them by the partisan media because, it's just so unbelievable, the alternative. Or perhaps they don't want to believe the alternative because then the world would not be as much of a safe space as they had grown comfortable with. Anyway, folks, we got more Alan Nathan Show coming up after this break. Got some guests coming up this hour.

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7: Welcome back to the Al and Nathan Show, everybody. 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His latest book is Oregoners. Dennis Neal, appreciate you joining us. How are you today?
8: I'm fantastic. Happy Monday to you.
7: Yeah, thank you. Happy Monday to you, too. And I guess you're doing fantastic because you're not drinking any of the AI data center drinking water, but we do have this issue that's been coming up, and it's now a prominent midterm campaign issue in Florida, where, and probably in a lot of other states too, but Florida in particular, between Byron Donalds and then David Jolly, who actually was on the Al Nathan Show probably 12 years ago. So what's going on here with this issue? What's so prominent about these data centers?
8: Yeah, well, it's issue number one, right? And my gosh, yet it's been happening for years, data centers. And I want you to know that my particular view is this entire thing is contrived and concocted. I mean, you know, Hakeem Jeffries went and bent at the knee, you know, for Obama. President Obama then said, hey, you should make data centers and the fight over them the center of the midterm elections. They had nothing else other than Trump bad. So they latched onto this at the same time perfectly that the two biggest companies leading the AI revolution both came out and said, oh, shucks, it could kill us all. Gee, maybe we ought to slow this down. And, you know, it was all kind of a psyop, really. Now, the issues are real. There's, a data center can use as much power as a city of 100,000 people. And they complain about millions of gallons of water, but it's actually closed-loop recycled water. Forces in America use 30 times as much water as all the data centers, not to worry. And I think that rather than block it, which is what the Democrats instantly want to do, how about we ensure safety? How about we, you know, require every new data center to provide its own power instead of tapping into the local grid and taking it from residents? How about you have hearings and let people, you know, give their commentary? There's ways to do all of this without stopping it. Because, you know, China will be happy to see us stop development for a year while they continue to hurtle forward. It's a replay of climate change. China was happy to encourage the rest of the world to cut back on climate and cut back on greenhouse gases and energy usage. So now, here in the U.S. today, we haven't built an oil refinery since 1977. We have the highest coming future energy needs because of data centers, and yet we've got greenies who want only solar and wind, which are way too expensive and way too weak to really provide this demand. And so the future of this entire fight will be won on the front of energy and data centers, and Democrats are coming out on the wrong side.
7: Right, and it's not all Democrats either, because actually it's interesting how it's broken down. At least with the data center fight here in the state of Virginia, it's not entirely split on party lines. I've seen Democrats in the state legislature going after other Democrats in the state legislature. They've really been tearing into each other because, like, some have the data centers in their districts and want more development because it means more money for the districts, more jobs, and all that. But then you have others who are joining in this national fight, as you mentioned, that the party is trying to gin up so that they have something to take on the Trump administration with.
8: Exactly. They need talking points. And the thing is, look at Loudoun County, Virginia. That's Data Center Alley. And I just read a figure. The typical home there is paying $5,800 less in property taxes per year because of the tax windfall provided by having data centers in the area. You know, this can be a good thing. It's just a matter of handling it right, rather than just letting it hurtle head forward without any kind of thought at all. Okay, I'm in favor of that. But this notion, I think Maine has voted to halt it for a year. New York is halting it for a year. You know, you're going to lose the race to other states, red states, that want development. You know, that's the other thing, is that this data center, it's in a line. It's on a string of pearls that are all about degrowther movements, this idea of fears of overpopulation, and then climate change is going to kill us all. I mean, it's just all about transferring wealth from developed nations to poor nations that aren't as developed, and it really isn't led toward any real result.
7: Yeah, I mean, we've seen how How long has it been since that Live Aid concert for Africa where they cured poverty or whatever in Africa with it, and we still are sending aid to Africa? So this really just seems to be a grift.
8: It is a grift. I mean, look at, you know, when Trump dared to cut USAID, we were told hundreds of thousands of people will die in poor parts of the world. I didn't understand at the time why decades later it was up to the U.S. to make sure that, you know, other nations' people don't die. It's kind of up to those nations. But then more than that, where are the coffins? Where are the funerals? Where are the deaths? It was made up. It was nothing. It was a huge grift, and now that's been exposed. I can't believe how many grifts are being exposed on an almost daily basis, not by the media, not in the media, but on the X platform.
7: Yeah, the same media right now that's suing Trump for denying them access to the White House, they're not actually doing their job. So, I mean, why would they even miss access to the White House at this point?
8: Right. Well, I love how now they suddenly discovered the First Amendment and freedom of the press. When Trump was banned while in office in first term permanently by Facebook and Twitter, the media didn't care. They celebrated it. And when the Twitter files came out and showed that a dozen or more, you know, government agencies had demanded the muzzling of thousands of conservative voices that millions of Americans had the First Amendment right to hear, the media hardly covered it at all. They buried the story. I did more stories on it than the New York Times and Washington Post combined. But now you're not allowed to sit in the Oval Office and go back and forth with the president, and this is a violation of your First Amendment freedom? Give me a break. What a bunch of pearl clutchers.
7: Yeah, not only that, but I saw a figure that Biden had banned like 400 members of the press. And speaking of Africa, right. I remember there was one from a black dude from an African news agency that was banned by the Biden administration, and he raised a bit of a stink about it. And I can only imagine what would have happened if it was Trump who banned a black man from Africa from being in the press pool.
8: Right, exactly. Well, the thing is, you know, not letting the CNN reporter in at the White House doesn't stop the CNN reporter from standing outside the White House and throwing all of the stones that he wants to do. And he still is able and free to speak. No one is restraining his right to speak.
7: Hmm. Yeah, they just... I always butcher this line, but something like, if you've always lived with privilege, then equality looks like oppression. And that seems to be what the media is dealing with now, because nowhere in the First Amendment does it say that you should have unfettered access to just wander into the White House whenever you care to.
8: Right, exactly. And it just seems to me that they have revealed themselves to be biased, to be anti-American, to be always on the right side, wrong side of issues. Now, Trump in doing this, okay, as a journalist, okay, I wish he hadn't done it. I mean, who cares what those three outlets have to say? They lack clout, and it's overestimating them, and it shows Trump to be thin-skinned, but we already know that about him. However, I think Trump is doing this strategically, right? I think he's doing it because suddenly he sets them chasing off their own tails. All the other press has to come out with furrowed brow and solemnly declare, this is a violation, this is terrible. And he exposes them just to be a bunch of self-centered shills for what they really are. And meanwhile, they aren't talking about, you know, the next big policy or the Greenland settlement or any of the other number of things that they might want to impose, because they're busy complaining about this.
7: And they might even shut up about the AI data centers for a few minutes. But, Dennis Thiel, appreciate you being on the show. Where can listeners find out more about the Oregoners?
8: Oh, please go on Amazon and search it and buy it and give me a good review. I'm desperate for the approval of strangers.
7: All right. Well, thank you for being on the Al Nathan Show, where you have our approval. And listeners, appreciate you all tuning in. We'll have more Al Nathan Show after this break.

0: an unexpected new candidate hits the campaign trail in 2026, sausage is running its own race for dinner. Americans are overwhelmed by political ads, and a new survey reveals they're burnt out on politics, leaving less energy for everyday decisions like what to make for dinner. Johnsonville's national temperature check, conducted by the Harris Poll, reveals most Americans hate deciding what to make for dinner and say current events are weighing on them. Americans don't like political ads and agree the midterms will only make the news landscape feel more relentless. That's why Johnsonville is launching its own candidate for dinner in 2026. Jamie Schmelzer, Vice President of Marketing at Johnsonville.
1: Sausage has a strong record. 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
2: 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platforms, whether that be YouTube or TikTok, Snapchat and others, adopt these same protections, because it's that consistency that parents know is going to deliver the best digital online environment 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
20: 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One clerk received 47 for one person. 47 registrations for one person. Yet Democrats and the liberal media say, oh, we don't have voter fraud. Nothing happens. And then when you catch one fraudster, oh, well, it's not that many of them. There's not that many. It's just one person. It can't change an election. Meanwhile, you have 9 out of 10 registrations being phony and 47 for the same person. So how does that show up exactly in the system? Do all 47 get categorized under the same person? So, like, you just verify one of them and all of them are considered verified, and thus the media fails to do its journalistic duty and then comes out and says crap like, oh, our elections are safe? Of course, the media doesn't do its due diligence. As a matter of fact, the media cheers when people are blocked from doing their due diligence. Look at what happened with the Nick Shirley Act over in California, where the media is celebrating that people are now stopped from doing basic journalism. In fact, journalists are stopped from doing basic journalism. I guarantee you, if it were, say, the state of Texas, and you weren't allowed to, go to a crisis pregnancy center and make some hidden camera videos or whatever there, then the media would be up in arms about it. Oh my gosh, you are blocking the First Amendment? You are stopping journalists? This is a war on journalism? How dare you? But it's California making sure illegal immigrants can keep their fraudulent little daycares and whatever operational. And the media don't care. They cheer it. They celebrate. They want this to happen. They want these illegal immigrants to be taking taxpayer money wrongfully. And they want that money to be going to foreign terrorists or wherever they're being sent to. We saw that in Minnesota, where this money is being sent to fund Somalian terrorism. And Democrats and the liberal media, they were happy with that. They were mad that someone dared to expose that terrorism was being funded by our taxpayer dollars. The media was livid. How dare you expose this? And the media should have been aware of this kind of thing for years now, but they didn't do their jobs because it's a Democrat. We don't do our jobs when it's Democrats. We only get curious when it's Republicans. And that goes to what we started talking about in the previous segment with the guest Dennis Neal, but this other topic I have here that I didn't get to in the opening segment. Media outlets moved to sue President Trump for denying White House access. Why were they so happy when Biden did the same to their peers? Again, over 400 journalists in the Biden administration were denied access to the White House. Liberal media didn't give a damn. And you might recall all the way back to the Obama administration, where they actually were spying on journalists. And we had, a week of solidarity, but then everyone forgot about it. And Obama suddenly had a scandal-free administration. Nothing bad ever happened to him. He certainly didn't assault the First Amendment by spying on journalists. I mean, what was Watergate except an attempt by the Nixon administration, Nixon himself, I guess, not the administration, to spy on political officials? Well, you had the Obama administration doing the same thing to journalists, but that's not a scandal? And then we've had intelligence chiefs come before Congress and admit that the Obama administration was spying on members of Congress. There's no upset from the media either. They don't care because it's the Democrats doing it. There's no scandal there either if it's the Democrats doing it. So perhaps we should consider the possibility that this is should be counted as in-kind contributions by the Democrat-ran media. After all, if you look at who they're donating money to, you look at how they try to be little politicians themselves, you look at the revolving door between journalists and Democrat administrations, you start to wonder how much coordination is actually going on that we don't see. Maybe the journalists should investigate themselves for once and give the FEC some ammo here that it looks like they have much deserved. But we're not going to see that. Now, if they could get Fox News, they would absolutely do this. Are you kidding me? If Fox News were at the chopping block for the FEC right here, then yeah, you'd see a very coordinated effort to try and find ties between the Republican Party and Fox News. But they aren't doing that. So I guess we can assume then that Fox News really is independent. They keep calling it state. It's ironic, too. The same Democrats who call Fox News state media are the ones who aren't actually calling for the FEC to look into it. If it really is state media, as they claim, then the FEC has every right to tear them apart. But I guess they're worried, though, that it might set a precedent. Because if you look at Fox News, someone might look at CNN, someone might look at MS Now, and someone might realize that there actually is coordination going on behind the scenes on these stories. Haven't we actually seen that sort of thing before? Where they frequently warn Democrats of damaging stories that they have to report on, but they do not extend such warnings to Republicans? I recall seeing that over the years. So maybe the FEC really does have something to look at here if we are going to hold these journalists accountable. After all, nobody is above the law, right? No one's above the law. That's what we're told. So maybe some of these folks who aren't above the law should be investigated for that. But I doubt we're going to see that because nobody wants to be the one to go after the free press, except President Trump, who is just barring them from access to the White House. I mean, all you're doing is letting Democrats into the White House anyway. They want to come in, they can schedule an appointment like any other Democrat politician can. Come on. It's not that hard. So it might be an act of pettiness and spitefulness, but whatever. Why would we care? It's just three less losers in the White House, three less people screeching at the president and then going on to report absolute lies about what they saw and experienced while also publishing absolute lies by anonymous sources. It's not like that they are going to run out of anonymous sources by being denied access to the White House. It's entirely vanity. It's entirely a thing of personal vanity that they were denied access. That's it. No longer in that exclusive club, and they're hopping mad about it. They're going to sue. They're going to claim it's the First Amendment. They're going to adopt this holier-than-thou attitude. But in the end, it's because they feel personally slighted. They've lost a little bit of that prestige that they had, and they're not happy about that. That's what they really miss, the prestige. They miss being able to say, I'm the White House correspondent. I have access to the president. I'm going to lie about him. I'm not going to report the truth. I'm going to do everything I can to help the Democrats. And likewise, if it were a Democrat president, I would absolutely lie about him. Think of it. All these reporters had access to Joe Biden himself. Did any of them report on his cognitive decline? No. They covered up for him. They covered it. They get access to Kamala Harris, CBS did. What did they do with that access? They doctored the video. They edited the footage. Now, me, I edit sound clips for this show, yes, but I don't do what CBS does. I'll remove pauses because the late Alan Nathan left to have his clips under a minute, so I'll remove it when someone paused for breath or something. Or if someone gave a supremely long-winded answer, you know, I just cut it down. But I wouldn't do what CBS did, where they put the answer to one question as the answer to another. The closest I might get to that is, you know, if the clip gets cut off and it's like the letter S, I'd find the letter S from somewhere else in the clip and put it in there. But that's the closest I'd get to what CBS did, where they outright put the answer from one question as the answer to another in their 60 Minutes interview with Kamala Harris. But no, that's journalistic integrity. That's not calling that out is an attack on the First Amendment as well, apparently, just outright lying to the people like that. She gave a total nonsensical answer, yet they decided to not include that she gave a nonsensical answer. Just like these same journalists who are been denied access to the White House, they had access under Biden, and when he would devolve into babbling nonsense, when he would prove to not be cognitively active, they would just ignore it. They didn't do any kind of reporting. So why the hell should they have White House access? as if all they do is serve the Democrat Party anyway. Why would you invite them in? It's like, you don't have to invite the neighbor who hates your guts into your house just so they can criticize your decor, okay? It's your house. You have a right to have a certain amount of control over who enters, and that's another thing, too. Democrats feel that they should have control over who comes and who goes. Just look at the open borders. Like I keep asserting, they want it to be very tightly controlled. We don't get the white South Africaners who are fleeing genocide, but we do get Iranian terrorists armed with nuclear weapons. We get those. That's what we get for immigration. That will improve our society. Just like we have all this chain migration of these Muslims who adhere to Sharia law, who do nothing but suck up welfare as they produce and produce and produce more and more welfare recipients. What happens with that? The media wants them. They want these people who aren't contributing because they tend to vote Democrat. They tend to vote, and the Democrats somehow think that they will maintain power over this voting bloc, unable to realize that this voting bloc does not intend to keep the Democrat Party in power once they achieve a certain amount of numbers. They will they have other goals in mind, as we've discussed on the show before, about the Islamization of the United States, which naturally means we don't get a Democrat Party anymore. Well, sure, the name might continue, but it's not going to be the party of abortion and feminism like it is now. It's not going to be the party of equal rights for everyone. It's going to be the Sharia Party, which I guess many Democrat women are okay with because they're the ones who don face coverings, grab ARs, and go and stand by ready to shoot people who are protesting against Sharia law. So, of course, if that's their attitude, then maybe they do favor this kind of future, and they are actively supporting it. And the average Democrat voter is going into all this knowing exactly what they're doing and aren't being deceived by the media. Of course, I might be being facetious here. They might all just be stupid. Anyway, folks, we do have more Al and Nathan show coming up after this break, so stick with us.

0: Federally funded cancer research has saved the lives of millions of Americans, but future progress is at risk. Here's Dr. Julie Grelow, Executive Vice President and Chief Medical Officer of the American Society of Clinical Oncology, with more.
1: Federal research is the reason cancer death rates have dropped by a third since the 1960s. It's funded breast and colorectal cancer detection methods, innovative immunotherapies, and turned childhood leukemia into a disease where 9 out of 10 kids now survive. But proposed budget cuts and federal grant rule changes threaten the core of our research system, putting this progress at risk.
0: The impact of funding cuts would reach far beyond the lab.
1: Without federal cancer research funding, the pace of new treatments will slow, and our brightest scientists will be forced out of the field. Congress has until September 30th to ensure that we keep up our momentum. We need people to speak up now before we lose the progress we fought so hard to make.
0: To learn more, visit asco.org/save research.
2: Clear the Shelters is the nation's largest adoption campaign. 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
13: Welcome back to the Al Nathan Show by Soaker Joe Show co-host Joe with you all today. And joining us now, we have Chris Vance, senior advisor to Our Republican Legacy. He was a senior advisor with the Lincoln Project, the chairman of the Washington State Republican Party, and the 2016 U.S. Senate candidate for Washington State for the GOP. Chris Vance, appreciate you joining the show again. How are you today?
14: I'm great. How are you, sir?
13: I'm doing well. So there's a little bit of buzz about bacon and not the food. I am really hungry. I do not have lunch before these shows, so I am hungry. But there's a bit more. It's Don Bacon, the congressman from Nebraska, and you interviewed him, and he mentioned something about a 2028 presidential run. What did you see?
14: Well, the congressman was gracious enough to come on our weekly podcast, the Republican Legacy podcast, and we asked him, are you considering running for president? He said, yes. And he said he definitely wants to be part of a movement, part of a team to restore the Republican Party back to its core Reaganite principles, which is what we are all about. So we are thrilled that that he is considering running for president.
13: Yeah, just in my I looked over his legislative record. He's got over 200 bills introduced. Some of them look pretty good, but only two became law. And he was an original co-sponsor to another 17 that became law. But I mean, most of them, again, were just kind of legislative fluff, so to speak. Though he did have good mm-hmm. items about veterans' health, ALS, and one about female genital mutilation that all looked good. But like, I think he. Just me personally, it seems like he needs more of a record. I don't know, just a congressman going straight to president. I think the last time that was tried was James Garfield, but that didn't go very far.
14: Well, he's a retired Air Force Brigadier General who has a distinguished military career. He's a patriot. He's a leader. He spent 10 years in Congress, and he's right on the issues. You know, he is opposed to these ridiculous tariffs. He stands in support of Ukraine and NATO. He is concerned about our national debt. Now, he has not announced yet that he's running, and we haven't made any endorsements. But he is the kind of Republican that we believe should lead this party in 2028.
13: Yeah, there is definitely going to be a power gap. We've talked about this before. There is going to be a little bit of a vacuum on there. And just coming into that environment, he's going to have some heavyweights coming in after him for sure. And that's why I thought maybe, you know, just a little bit more time stewing might have been good for him. But you know, he's got that military background that might help him. I mean, how do you rate his chances, though, given that he's gone from, I mean, relative obscurity, because I didn't even know of him until really he started opposing Trump's immigration policies and terrorist policies and all tariff. I accidentally said terrorist, I think, but tariff policies. Yeah. It wasn't really until he started coming out against Trump that he really started getting a name. And especially when we're coming in with probably going to lose a chunk of voters who just showed up for Trump. Is this the way to keep them? Is this the way to really turn the party around? Or is this going to lead, you know, we might go back to the Republican Party as it was before, but is that the party that's going to win an election after 10 years of Trump?
14: Well, we believe that the party needs to return to what it was, a party that cares about the national debt, the party that doesn't support crazy tariffs, a party that stands up to Vladimir Putin and authoritarianism. You know, presidential elections are tricky. Nobody had heard of Pete Buttigieg before he ran for president. He was mayor of a small town in Indiana. I mean, nobody had heard of Vivek Ramaswamy before he ran for president. Or, you know, you never know. And I think that Don Bacon would have a lane out there of the 20 to 60% of Republicans who are traditional Republicans and not MAGA Republicans. But we'll have to see. It's a long way. The one thing we can say for certain, Joseph, is there is going to be a war, an absolute war in both parties for control of the future. And J.D. Vance is not the inevitable nominee. And there's going to be a big fight over what is the future of the Republican Party after Donald Trump.
13: Mm-hmm. Yeah, and I would say that if we were looking at this, if Don Bacon came into, say, the 2016 Republican race with his current credentials, as massive as that field was, I think he would do pretty well. I think he might have ended up with maybe on the main debate stage instead of being on the side debate stage, simply because he comes in not just with 10 years in Congress. Everyone had years in Congress, or it was Carly Fiorina or Donald Trump, who were millionaires, but he has the military background too, retired general, so that's definitely going to help push his credentials.
14: Yeah, it's going to be very hard for people who are Trump supporters to try and claim that Don Bacon doesn't love America and is not a patriot. I mean, he spent 30 years wearing the uniform. But, you know, the thing is, I'm not sure anybody could have beaten Donald Trump in 2016 or 2020 or 2024. I've never been a supporter of Donald Trump, but I acknowledge that he has had a stranglehold on the Republican Party. But the main thing is he will not be a candidate in 2028, and that changes everything. I don't believe anyone else can replicate the Trump coalition. I don't think J.D. Vance can do that. So we're going to have a wide-open fight, and Don Bacon could be the guy that could win it.
13: Yeah, and just as a kind of a microcosm of that, here in the state of Virginia, we had governor's election last year, and a third of Trump supporters didn't even bother showing up. So that shows the kind of vacuum that we see when Trump's name isn't on the ballot. And in 2028, you know, we're arguing over his successor. How many, you know, if let's extrapolate to the rest of the country, if a third of Trump supporters aren't going to show up when there's not a Trump on the ballot, then, you know, that creates a lot of space for another type of Republican candidate to come in.
14: Yeah, that's people use the word unique incorrectly. You know, unique means literally one of a kind, and Donald Trump is unique. I don't think there'll never be another Donald Trump, and I believe there'll be a ton of people who only turned out for Donald Trump and are not going to turn out for anyone else. And there's one more factor, of course. In about 40 days, the Republicans are likely to suffer a massive defeat, lose probably both houses of Congress. And I think there's going to be a real hunger among Republicans saying, we're tired of losing. We're tired of this war. We're tired of the inflation and $5 and $6 a gallon for gasoline, and ready to look back to somebody like Don Bacon or somebody else from the Reagan wing of the party.
13: Yeah, because I mean, people aren't going to look at necessarily the policies that led us here. They're just going to look at what's my gas bill, what's the day of the midterms. You know, they're not going to look at the alternative either that the Democrats proposed, you know, that led us to having such high prices and that Trump capitalized on with this war in Iran that pushed them even higher and pushed inflation even higher, and the tariffs that arguably did some damage there too. You know, they're not looking at all that. They're just looking at what's going on right now.
14: That's right. And again, I don't believe Republicans actually support taxes on products that Americans want to buy, which is what tariffs are. And I don't think the majority of conservative Republicans support adding $1 trillion to the debt every year, which is what this president and this Congress have done. And the Democrats are just as bad on those issues. So it's time to go back to basics and time to go back to traditional core conservative Republican policies.
13: All right. Well, Chris Vance, appreciate you joining the Al Nathan Show. 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
13: All right. Well, thank you for being on. 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

0: 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You'll be glad you did.
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13: Welcome to the Al Nathan Show by Silker Joe Show co-host Joe, your all-star host and booker for the day, who is in a beleaguered situation with whoever is going to be on this following hour. I was trying to say following and current at the same time and was about to come out of profanity. But anyway, if this is your first time listening to the Alan Nathan Show, I'm going to share with you the late Alan Nathan's mantra. Folks, we want the Republicans out of our bedrooms, the Democrats out of our wallets, and both out of our First and Second Amendment rights. 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
7: And here we go, ladies and gentlemen. 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Greg in Dallas, Texas, I'm going to say welcome home, brother. Welcome home.
8: Hey, thanks. Been a good trip. Been a good week, man.
7: Yeah, you were off all week. What a week we had.
8: Yeah, we did.
7: Yeah, well, you haven't asked me how many. I had to tell everybody how many cups of blackout coffee I had all week. I wasn't used to that. So before we get into all that, and I set the show up for you because we have a good one lined up for you, I'll let you tell everybody where we are, where they can participate in the chat and all that good stuff, and I'll explain what's going on here live in real time for our listeners and our viewers.
8: Yeah, sure places to watch the show. We're going to be YouTube and Facebook. 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
7: I'm on my second cup of blackout coffee, and I've got it sitting right here in front of me, Greg. So I'm going to save you that right there. I just made it a few minutes ago. It's a 1776 roast. It's very good. You can check it out at blackoutcoffee.com/AAR. So here's what we had scheduled for the first half of the first hour of the program today, and that was Demetrio Daga. Greg, you remember Demetrio Daga?
8: I do.
7: Demetrio was here, what, about a month ago with his attorney?
8: Yeah, about a month, yeah.
7: From New York, I'm going to say it was in that vicinity. You lose track of time. It was about a month ago, and Demetrio was facing trial. Now, Demetrio, let me just give you a backstory here, ladies and gentlemen, about what's going on here and let you know that live in real time, Demetrio is attempting to call the program, and the number that he is calling to get to our studios is being restricted from where he is, and he cannot get a hold of it, and we are live now, and there's not much I can do about that at this moment in time for obvious reasons. So I'm going to try to work on this during the break. Demetrio, if you are tuned in, we are working on this behind the scenes to see if we can get you in for that second half of the segment. We can't give numbers out live on the air, again, for obvious reasons. But I want to read to you, ladies and gentlemen, from the Albany County District Attorney. Albany man convicted for 3D printing personal arsenal. Personal arsenal. This is, you know, Albany County, New York, ladies and gentlemen. You're listening. You're tuned in Albany, New York. You're listening to us up in Albany. For 3D printing personal arsenal, Albany County District Attorney Lee C. Kindlin announced today, and this is back on what date? I believe just last week. About 2 weeks ago, I guess. Albany County District Attorney Lee C. Kindlin announced today that a 44-year-old Albany man who was found to be 3D printing a vast array of firearms in his home that he had no legal permits for has been convicted after a jury trial. So Greg, Demetrio was convicted. Rob reached out to me to let me know that he was. I was following this while the jury was deliberating. They were not out long. They did convict him. Demetrio Daga was found guilty after a 7-day trial on all 15 counts of a grand jury indictment. One count of criminal possession of a weapon in the first degree, two counts of criminal possession of a weapon in the second degree, three counts of criminal possession of a weapon in the third degree, and nine counts of criminal possession of a firearm.
8: Hey, Mark, real quick.
7: Yes.
8: I'm sorry. We've got Demetrio via third party. If you want to go to him, I've got him on the phone.
7: Let's do that. Let's bring him in right now. Demetrio is coming to us from the Albany County Correctional Facility, and I want to thank him for his tenacity. Demetrio, can you hear me okay?
9: Hey, Mark, how are you?
7: I'm doing wonderful. I was just reading for our listeners, Demetrio, the district attorney's, the Albany County District Attorney's statements from their webpage about the Albany man, who is you, convicted for 3D printing personal arsenal. Demetrio, 7-day trial. You were convicted on all 15 counts on that grand jury indictment, and you are calling us now from the Albany County Correctional Facility, correct?
9: Yes, sir.
7: All right. Do you want to tell, just take the mic and tell us, you went through the trial, I was following it as the jury was deliberating, and then found out about 2 hours later, because I was on air, that they had reached a verdict that you were in fact convicted. So what's the prognosis? Let me just ask you that. What's next?
9: Sure. So I'm awaiting sentencing on October 28th. So I'll be in the Albany County Correctional Facility until at least then. Not sure how that's going to go. The trial itself, there was a lot of concerning things that occurred, right along with the judge's instructions, that we weren't allowed to talk about certain things to the jury that may have helped that decision. Particularly, we weren't allowed to discuss the fact that I was facing any kind of prison time, or what consequences would have been. So these people could have thought I might have been getting a fine or probation, which ironically, when I went through a pre-sentencing interview with the Albany County Probation Department, they put forth a pretty extensive 16-page report to the judge on their recommendation for punishment, and that ended with them concluding that I should face no prison time whatsoever and should get probation only, given the lack of criminal history or criminal activity. And that report was just kind of tossed aside. That was pretty concerning. Some of the other things that happened in there, we had the troopers were giving us different versions of stories and getting caught in lies on the stand. Every time they would get caught alive by my attorney, Kevin O'Brien, they would get shut down. One of the more concerning ones was in the warrant application, they stated that they had been diligently following me and observed me going to a smoke shop in Albany and then to Dunkin' Donuts, and then they lost me following me somewhere. The smoke shop that they had sworn they saw me go into had been seized and padlocked by New York State Office of Cannabis Management Enforcement Division 6 months before they say they saw me go in there. We brought the paperwork out for that seizure order to the investigator who swore he saw me go in. And then it became, I didn't actually see him go in. I was driving by. And then, I see what you're trying to do here. You're calling me a liar. And this is the investigator on the stand. Pretty concerning stuff, and the judge was shutting us down at every opportunity. Every time we'd get caught in a lie, we would get shut down. That was pretty concerning.
7: Yeah, I can't even imagine, Demetrio, real quick, what was going through your mind and what you were feeling at that time when you knew that what they were telling you was false, and here you are facing what in New York is heavy charges. We're going to keep going with you. We've got you for the other segment. I do want to point out when we come back from the break, I want to read from a ruling in Delaware District about ghost guns, quote-unquote ghost guns, which is their whole deal here, because you would not have been convicted in other states. But again, this is New York. So at this point in time, you're now sitting where you are. Are you feeling good based on what you're telling us down the road for a possible retrial and appeal? But here you are in jail awaiting charges or awaiting sentencing.
9: Yeah. It's not an ideal situation, but I'm trying to make the best of it I can. One of the things it may be surprising for people to hear me say, considering the circumstances, but, when I was coming in, I was extremely nervous. I've never been in trouble before like that, and I've, not spent any amount of time really in jail at all.
7: Right.
9: And I was concerned about not just the inmate, but what would the guards be like. I have a newfound respect for what these men and women do here. And again, that may be difficult for people here, but the level of insanity that these men and women deal with on a daily basis and then have to go home for their families, it blows my mind. I've seen some things in my 44 years, but this is this takes the cake.
7: I'm sure it does. And what they're trying to make, what they're trying to do to you is worse. What are you being told right now as far as potential sentencing if everything stays equal to where it is right now? What are you facing here on these quote-unquote 15 counts of the ghost gun personal arsenal?
9: Yeah, apparently I'm facing 40 years in prison.
7: Good Lord. And as it stands
9: now, I'm not
7: sure
9: what the sentencing is going to be, but
7: is it possible you could be given probation based on this? Is that a possibility here?
9: I don't think that's likely, given the judge's comments.
7: Yeah, and given where you are
9: mentioned even prior to the trial. You know,
7: all right, Demetrio, we're getting ready.
9: A possibility.
7: Yeah, we're getting ready to take a break. When we come back, ladies and gentlemen, we're going to keep going. We've got Demetrio Daga, who you heard on the program pre-trial. Now he's here post-trial, and he is calling us from the Albany County Correctional Facility. We'll be back with Demetrio, and this is a very sad story right after this. Don't go away. Armed American Radio listeners, you already know the name. 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
7: 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We've got you covered. Coming up in the next half hour, we're very honored and proud to have Tate Adamiak join us for his first and what will not be his last appearance on the Armed American Radio Network national radio broadcast. Of course, he was just pardoned last week by President Donald Trump and released from a 20-year sentence. And we're going to talk with Tate, and we're proud and honored to do that. In the meantime, let's get back to Dimitri Odaga, who finds himself in the Albany County Correctional Center with New York State prosecutors going after him hardcore. Dimitrio, we've got you for another segment.
17: Yep.
7: You know, some of the things that Greg and I were talking about the break, I just want to let you know, you know, we were talking about how right now level-headed you sound, and I hope you stay that way. You have a lot of support on the outside. You do know that, right? I want to make sure that you're aware of that. I think that's important, you know.
17: Yes, sir, absolutely. Thank you. And I think part of the point of this whole situation, they are trying to break me. They're trying to make me give up. And I am here to tell you, sir, in no uncertain terms, that is not happening. I'm in the fight. I realize that my purpose here may be larger than just getting out of here. You know, this is really to restore the rights of other New Yorkers, not just mine. And I'm in the fight. We're not backing down. We have a bigger legal team assembled now that I don't know how much I can get into, but the strategy is solid, and it's going to be going hard. We're not giving up at all.
7: I don't want you to give any details away, and I'm not going to ask you any questions that would do so. I want you to keep that down. I don't want anything that you say here to be able to be used against you at some point in a sentencing hearing or anything else that happens, because there's obviously the sentencing hearing. When did you say the sentencing was, Dimitrio?
17: Sure, that's going to be October 28th.
7: Okay, so October 28th, you've got to sit there and wonder. And I know you're keeping busy while you're there. And you mentioned in the previous segment that you do not expect that the judge in this particular case is going to want to show any leniency whatsoever. Is that your feeling on that, based on what you saw?
17: Based on some of the behavior in trial and statements that were made, I unfortunately don't think it's likely that this is going to end in any kind of terrible way for me, at least in the conviction end of it. But that doesn't mean that there aren't things that we can't talk about. I mean, the biggest concern for me are the flat out lies under oath that these investigators made. And it wasn't just about the warrant application stuff. These guys employed the use of lock cameras, which, you know, is a hot button issue. Everyone lied to about that. We were given four different versions during the trial about the use of flock cameras. Now, nothing in the discovery that we received included any kind of flock footage or quest or anything like that. 2 days before the trial started, that website launched, haveibeenflocked.com, and I happened to put in my plate and some family members' plates, and lo and behold, they were actually used. Kind of a more concerning thing is it wasn't just on me. It was on my father-in-law, my mother, my brother, my wife. And alarming is they used the flock camera to surveil my wife like five times me, who was the target of the investigation. So, for instance, I was viewed on 400 minutes across 500 devices. My wife, who had nothing to do with anything in my case, her plate was viewed 1,200 minutes on 24,000 devices.
7: Yeah, you know,
17: that's alarming.
7: It's extremely alarming, and that's a topic that we covered on the program a couple weeks back that we're going to stay on. I'm working with a young woman here in my neck of the woods that's a real true warrior on this flock deal, and it is incredibly alarming, to be honest with you. And more will come out about that. But states like New York, they love these things, man. They're tyrants. That's me saying that.
17: And you know,
7: okay?
17: Yeah.
7: Not you. I'm saying it. Okay.
17: Yeah. That was quite an interesting situation. I've never heard of a district attorney who's imbued with the ability to put people in prison and take away their freedom going after another attorney in a case that hadn't even said anything. It wasn't even involved in the interviews. So, you know, a lot of that stuff, too, it almost felt like a high school argument. I mean,
7: except it's not. We can hear the background. We can hear where you are and what you're having to deal with. And it's not fun. And my heart breaks for you. Now, let me point this out. Ladies and gentlemen, the U.S. District Court, Delaware District Court, found that the ban on making possessing ghost guns unconstitutional. You're sitting in jail right now in New York for what other courts are finding to be unconstitutional. That is likely, when it's all said and done, going to be found to be unconstitutional in the long run. But that's not helping you right now.
17: No, it's not, unfortunately. And, you know, hey, I didn't think that it would get this out of control with the lying and some of conduct that occurred. But, you know, even during the trial, when we asked about the flock footage, we were given four different answers. First, the prosecutor said she had to check on it and then came back and said, oh, they did use them, but they didn't keep any records. Then an investigator gets up there and says, oh, I don't know if it was used, or it might have been used, but I didn't request it, and we didn't keep any records. Then their civilian analyst gets up there, who's never been a police officer or an investigator of any sort, and he gets up there and he says, oh, yeah, I got a request by email, and then I emailed the footage to another investigator. And then that investigator, who he said he emailed to, gets up there and goes, no, I never sent any emails or saw any emails about it. Somebody else did it. So it was like a bunch of, like, you know, that meme that the Spider-Man's all pointing at each other? That's what it felt like.
7: Yeah. Yeah, meanwhile, your freedom is on the line. Meanwhile, they're coming after you to take your freedom away from you. And I just want to ask real quick, how is your wife and family doing right now through all of this at this point? Are they holding up?
17: My wife is an absolute trooper through all this. She's incredibly strong and managing a lot, not just with, you know, handling my situation. She's been coordinating with attorneys. She's been incredibly supportive to me and my children, and my family's been helping out with, you know, as anywhere they can, as well as hers. I also want to thank Teresa Inniker and the board of the NRA, who reached out to my wife as well and have been very supportive and offered a lot of advice and among other things. And I can't say enough about her. My wife has been
7: Demetrio.
17: By the way, for all this,
7: Demetrio, I have to stop you,
17: meniscus. But yes, sir.
7: I have to stop you because we're getting ready to come to a hard break. I'm going to leave you with this. We're going to be back in touch with you. I have access to you on a regular basis. You have access to my microphone. Ladies and gentlemen, Godspeed to you, Demetrio. We'll talk soon. Freedom is not free, ladies and gentlemen. Do you have it in you? We'll be back.
11: 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Look, I think you'll agree with me that as gun owners, we need to have each other's backs. That's regardless of what state we call home. Here at AAR, we discuss it every day, and we're heard in every state. Right now, Virginians desperately need our help. That means me, and that means you. 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
7: 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Now, I have to be honest with you, Greg in Dallas, Texas, my partner in crime.
8: Yep.
7: This is a conversation I've been looking forward to having for, what, nearly 2 years now?
8: Yeah, absolutely.
7: And he is, I can see him on camera. He's looking great. So the beauty of technology, pardoned by Donald Trump last week in what had to be one of the most joyous phone calls I ever got. I can't even imagine, Tate, what you were feeling. Welcome to Armed American Radio for the first time. Welcome back to freedom. Welcome back to your life. Brother, jump in here, man. It's okay. So good to have you here. We knew you were going to do, we knew this was going to happen. We just didn't know when. And we're just damn proud to have you on the program. How are you, my friend?
1: I'm elated. It's great to be here. It's an honor and a privilege.
7: Wow. I got to tell you, you know, when you and I talked last week, we talked for quite a while, and I was asking some questions about how you felt. I wanted some of the details, and I want to ask you to tell the audience, because the Daily Show audience, literally, Greg, we've talked about Tate at least once a week for the last 2 years.
8: Yeah, easily.
7: If not more, and of course on this program as well, and your father has been involved in the chat, and he's been involved in the conversations, and you know, we made some pretty bold predictions about you, these gut feelings that we knew. You know when something's wrong. What happened to you was flat out wrong. You don't need to understand the law and the Constitution to know something's inherently wrong. You were wronged, and here you are. You've got to tell the audience across the country today what happened when you got that phone call. Would you repeat that story for us, please?
1: Yeah, absolutely. So it's been less than 10 days, just 9 days ago, I got the call that would forever change the rest of my life. I was sitting in a really draconian, rough prison system, a really dark place, not knowing, am I going to get out this decade, next decade, maybe sometime in 2042. That morning it was, I was back in court, back in Virginia. They transported me from New Jersey, and I was pending a hearing, a resentencing hearing for a count that we succeeded on appeal, that we got overturned essentially. And I was going to get resentenced, but it wasn't looking promising. They weren't looking at my evidence. That's a whole long story. But to answer your question, it was a normal morning, just around noon. I normally stood there and I would watch the news, try to keep up on that. We're waiting for our lunch trays, which are horrible. And a lieutenant came down to the cell. Block that I was on, and that was kind of unique because you never really see them. And so she comes in the door, and the first thing she did is say, I'm going to butcher this name because nobody can say my name, and I'm already kind of walking towards her expecting it, and she says, Mr. Damiak. I'm like, yes. She pulled me out, and as soon as we got out there, she said, hey, the Bureau of Prisons called. They want to know what your release plan is, who your point of contact is, and what your plans are once you get out. And I was like, huh, what's this for? And she said, I don't know. The Bureau, are you getting out soon? They called. And I'm like, I have a 20-year sentence. We're working really hard to have that happen, but I don't know. And so I wrote down the stuff, and she gave me no information. I immediately went back in, and I texted one of my brothers, Adam, and kind of let him know the scenario. And it was kind of just odd. So I was like, this was weird. Let's not get our hopes up too much. There's been several times over the last 4 years I was in prison where we had a little bit of hope and got crushed every time. And, I mentioned it to him. And then about immediately after that, I called my dad, tell him the same thing. And by that point, I get a text back from Adam, and he told me, hey, it's done. President Trump pardoned you. I'm on the way. I'm coming to get you. So.
7: Oh, man. You know, I know what it's like just been following your case. I can't imagine being you. You were listening in the previous segments to Demetria, were you not?
1: I was, yes.
7: Okay, that's incredibly disheartening, and there are some similarities there because of what happened behind the scenes at the trial. So we'll make sure to connect you two, as you and I talked previously, because I know you wanted to look into this case a little bit. And now here you are outside. Now, after Adam called you and said it's done, President Trump signed your pardon, how long before you were standing outside? Because I know he was on his way to get you.
1: So that by the time I got that message from him, it was probably around 12:31. It's a blur at this point, but it had to be around that time. And then I pretty much got out. You know, I went back in and I kind of waited a couple hours for the staff to come tell me. But by this point, I already knew. So I'm trying to kind of maintain my composure. I didn't really want to alert the other inmates because they'll swarm you and just be annoying. So I kind of just told a couple of my friends that I was closest to there, kind of gave away all my stuff, got my some of the legal material I had packed up, ready to go, had everything ready. And I think I walked out just around 4 p.m. that day, and it was perfect timing. Adam was just pulling in. He hit some traffic, but he got there 5 minutes before I walked out the door. So,
7: hey, you were in Hampton Roads, right? You were down in Hampton Roads, Virginia?
1: Yeah, I was at a jail called Western Tidewater Regional Jail. Horrible place.
7: Yeah, you know, Lee has been informing the audience that that was far worse than the federal places that you were at. True?
1: I would say so, yes. I mean, the county jails are really a super max. I mean, I had not seen sunlight. I had not even seen sunlight since June 16th, between September 4th and June 16th. So, I mean, that says something there. And just, you know, in prison, there's things you can do to keep busy, such as programming and, you know, going to the gym and things like that. But there's nothing to do in jail. There's nothing at all. And the worst part is really the food. I mean, it's just not something to look forward to. And eating is one of the only things you can look forward to in prison. So,
7: yeah, and when you can't look forward to that, you look forward to that, that's pretty bad. The fact of the matter is you're out. What was, when you stepped outside, when did all of this become real? Were you driving down the road back towards Virginia Beach with Adam and it dawned on you that you were touching the grass and smelling the air and getting close to the water? I mean, you know, I just got to know.
1: Right.
7: I just got to know.
1: It's still not even real. I mean, I'm down here. I'm in Virginia, and I'll be doing kind of the same things I used to do before all this happened. I'm working on my truck. I'm, you know, doing yard work. I'm trying to get everything situated. I'm trying to help him. He's helping me, and he's been great. I'll still just stand there. I'll be washing my hands at the sink and just be like, wow, it's finally over. The moment we've been waiting for years is finally over. It's really hard to actually grasp.
7: I can't even imagine. Congratulations to you, my friend. It's been quite the ride. Greg, I want you to jump in here if you would, please, because we all have questions for you. Go ahead, Greg.
8: Yeah, sure, Tate. I'm curious, what was your first meal? What was the first thing on your mind when you got out and you were like, I got to have this food?
1: People think this is funny. I don't know, but I had my favorite thing ever, and I learned about these in California when I was stationed in San Diego, but a California burrito, a burrito about this big, stuffed with French fries.
8: All right.
7: You know, it's funny you asked that, Greg, because when we were talking about it, when I found out the day that he got the pardon, we had Lee on the program with us, and I said, I hope he goes out and just grabs a Big Mac or something like that and a cold beer. And it wasn't the Big Mac, but it was the burrito, which is the Big Mac of Mexican food. So it's kind of similar, but, you know, that had to be good, right? That had to be good. Tell me.
1: It was amazing. They're so big. Adam came with me, obviously. He got the same thing. He ate about 25% of his. I crushed my whole thing. I didn't even care.
7: Oh, it's so crazy, the little things, isn't it, man? It's crazy, the little
1: absolutely
7: things. It's not so little when your freedom is taken away from you. And some of the conversations, I know we're going to be told we're going to take a break, but you're going to stay with us for the remainder of the hour in the next segment. And I do have some other questions for you as well, since you've been out. I will say this, ladies and gentlemen, let me take this opportunity. Greg, how much time do we have before the break? But 20 seconds to music. So, Tate, hang with me here. When we come back, I'll let you know, ladies and gentlemen, if you want to meet Tate, you can do that coming up the 26th, 27th, and 28th in Dallas at the Gun Rights Policy Conference. Okay? Get off your duff and come see us. We're all going to be there. Lee Williams will be interviewing Tate as well. And, guys, GRPC, 2026, coming up, you'll be able to meet Tate. Greg, we're going to do the break deal right now, and when we come back, we've got Tate for just, well, we've got 25 seconds left. We've got another segment, Tate, so hang in there with us. So let me push that GRPC again. I was off on my time by 30 seconds, but you can actually come and meet Tate, shake his paw at the Gun Rights Policy Conference. And guys, more information about that is available for you at saf.org, saf.org, or ccrkba.org. Please come out and say hello. I know he'd love to shake your paw. We'll be back with Tate right after this. Don't go away.
2: Hi, guys, it's Mark. Look, I think you'll agree with me that as gun owners, we need to have each other's backs. That's regardless of what state we call home. 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Right now, Virginians desperately need our help. 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

0: 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We'll talk more about them through the remainder of the 2 hours. Let's go right back to Tate Adomiak, who just 10 days ago was pardoned, full 100% unconditional pardon by President Trump. Tate, welcome back to the program. It's so great to see you, and it's great to talk to you and know that you're doing well. Have you seen your dad yet? Have you talked to Dave yet?
1: Yeah, he's here with me right now. Him, my brother Tucker, and my brother Adam, we're all here together.
0: You ought to bring him in behind you. I'd love to see him. If there's any way they can get on camera with you, that'd be wonderful if you could.
1: I probably can. I think he's watching in there. Dad, if you heard that, come on out.
0: Yeah, okay. It might be a little delay, so maybe about 30 seconds out. We'd love to see the family together.
1: Yeah,
0: that would be outstanding. Tate, you and I talked on Friday, and when we did, some of the questions might seem silly, but they're not, because other people face what you face. And hopefully this is a wake-up call to a lot of Americans, what happened to you, because they lied. Now, you're going to have an opportunity to meet. And the irony here, Greg, is not lost on me. We talked about this on Friday, and that is you'll have an opportunity to shake the paw of Robert Sicada, the director of the ATF. And who do we have back here with you?
1: Yeah, this is my dad coming in, and my brother's coming, too.
0: All right, good deal.
1: If Adam wants to come too, I'd like y'all here. Honestly, these men have been standing beside me since day one, fighting. This is my brother Tucker, my dad Dave. I hope Adam's coming, but yeah, these guys have been relentlessly fighting for me. So,
0: guys, thanks for jumping on camera with us, guys. We appreciate it, man. It's good to see all of you together. We knew this day was coming. We just didn't know when, and that's important.
2: He's in there somewhere behind us.
0: Hey, Tate, the question I have for you is, you're going to have the opportunity to sit down and talk to the director of the ATF, the organization that put you in prison for 20-plus years. Now, the irony there is not lost on me, because it was the Biden ATF that put you away. It was the Trump ATF who you're going to be able to meet in just a few days in Dallas with us. I mean, what do you say? How are you going to handle that one?
1: Well, I'm looking forward to it, because something you said there is key. This happened under a different administration, and I understand that and recognize that the leadership now is not that. And, I mean, I look forward to talking to him, but I think there are a lot of key players in this, literally thousands of people, including your show. My dad's been keeping me informed on all the good work he's been doing, telling my story, but I think it's people like him that ultimately push the needle, and I'm grateful for that. So, yeah, he's the ATF, but I mean, I'm proud of what he did, and I think, you know, I trust Trump's leadership, and that was the right choice, and I'm grateful.
0: Yeah, well, the fact that you're sitting here is absolute living proof of that, and congratulations for that. That irony was not lost on me. Guys, that's the politics involved here, ladies and gentlemen. That's what happens when you've got an organization that's being run a particular way versus the way it's being run now. It's unbelievable to see what happened in jail, out of jail, simply because of a political change and an organization that is now playing by the rules. We're seeing victory after victory in the court, state, as you know that now.
1: Okay. Absolutely.
0: The Second Amendment victory. Do you have, maybe I shouldn't ask the, but I'm going to, and I see it in the chat now. Do you harbor any ill will towards the individuals who did this to you? And do you have? Are there any future steps that you can take now after this? Or is it just well enough left alone and I've got my freedom and I'm moving on with my life? How do you handle something like that?
1: Well, my legal team and I were exploring all of our options, so I'm not really sure what that's going to look like. But I would say this is far from over, because the big thing, like you'd mentioned, this could happen to somebody else. And if I just gave away 4 years of my life for nothing, what's the point in that? So I hope to be able to bring more attention to the flaws that happened in my case to prevent it from happening to anybody else in the future.
0: So when you hear a story like we were talking about, you were listening with Demetrio, where these laws, it's a violation of law in one state, it's not elsewhere, they're likely going to be struck down federally as unconstitutional down the road. In the meantime, guys like you had to do this, and I commend you for that. Believe me, that was the answer I was hoping to hear. from you. Yeah, you can't throw 4 years of your life away, man. You've got to make this worthwhile.
1: Right.
0: And it sounds like you're going to do that. And then when you hear a guy like Demetrio, does that just want to increase the fight in you to see to it that nobody else is wronged like this?
1: Absolutely, it does. It fires me up. I mean, I just learned about his situation after getting out. Actually, you informed me, and I just read up on it a bit, and it's just, it's egregious. And I hope that, you know, people do exactly what everybody did for me and bring a lot of attention to his case, because he could have stepped over the border into Pennsylvania and been completely fine. So something right. that can expose somebody to upwards of 40 years in prison for something that 20 miles away might be perfectly legal is ridiculous.
0: We are all Americans. We are all Americans.
1: Absolutely.
0: It doesn't matter whether we live in New York or Pennsylvania. Well, say it does, you know, but it shouldn't, I guess, is the point that I'm trying to make. As an American citizen, we have the same constitutional rights, and it shouldn't matter when we cross that imaginary border line that we can't even see, lest there be a sign there that says, oh, now you're going to go to prison for 40 years. Now you're not going to go to prison. What you're doing here is fine. It's constitutional. What you're doing here isn't, and we're going to put you away and lock you up. I mean, good heavens, do you have anything on the microphone? Because Greg and I were talking before, you would make a perfect roundtable guest. So we're going to talk with you about that in the very near future when I'll have an opportunity to shake your paw in person in Dallas, and we'll talk about some of that. But you have an awful lot to say, and we don't have enough time here, unfortunately, with the time that we have left. So I want to give you the final word here. Is there anything you want to say to Lee? Is there anything you want to say to listeners? You know, there were a lot of people behind the scenes, and I don't mean, you know, Cicada and the rest of them who were doing that heavy lift in Washington to get you out. That did not happen without a lot of very powerful people pushing in your direction, and it took a lot of pressure from the outside. What do you want to say to those people who were right there in your corner the whole time?
1: The challenging thing is that there were so many people in my corner, not only the people that you just mentioned. Of course, Lee Williams, he got up on the rooftops and screamed my story and got the attention of the ATF. But there's so many people I'm grateful for, my legal team as well, Matthew LaRossiere, Callum Welch, lawyers that stepped up really without asking for anything in return just because it was the right thing to do. Your channel, all the YouTubers, the journalists, everybody, all the people that even just went and signed my petition or shared my story. I'm grateful for everybody. So, I mean, I'm elated.
0: Well, you should be. And it was really fun to see you take over. Just little things that get to me about this, like when you took over your Twitter account, Freedom for Tate is now your name on the X account. Because you're
1: right.
0: Now free. It's little stupid things like that that when I see that, I think, wow, you look back just a few days ago versus that. And here you sit on Armed American Radio for the first time. And I can promise it's not going to be the last time. And I will say this. When I shake your paw in Dallas, I'm going to shake your paw on behalf of every listener out there who has commented, who you know, and there is a heavy lift there. It's good to see Americans pull together when they know that something is flat out inherently wrong. Greg, how much time before the break? Are we getting ready to end this? We have 60 seconds. So, Tate, here's what I'm going to do. I'm going to leave it with this with you, okay? And Dave and Adam and Tucker, it's great to see you guys. It's great to see you guys together as a family. It was something we knew was going to happen. And God bless each and every one of you for keeping up the fight. And ladies and gentlemen, I want to take this opportunity to thank all of my listeners who signed and called and did things and contacted the ATF and did what you did to help all of this come to fruition. And I want to beg each and every one of you, if you have an opportunity, what a great time to come to the GRPC and meet Tate and shake his paw and not just listen to him on the radio now, because it's not a story, ladies and gentlemen. It's Tate's life. And he's now free. In large measure because of the efforts of an awful lot of people, yourself included. Tate, we love you. Godspeed to you, brother. Welcome home. Welcome back to your freedom. I'm looking forward to seeing you in just under a week in Dallas, Texas. Ladies and gentlemen, Tate Adamiak. Guys, we're going to flip it over on the next side. We've got another hour coming up with AWR Hawkins and John Lott. We'll be back after the break. Thanks, Tate. We love you, man.
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1: And welcome in, ladies and gentlemen. Armed American Radio's Daily Defense begins right now because Armed American Radio never stops. We got a lunch break on a Saturday. Greg in Dallas, Texas, welcome in. How you doing, my brother from another mother? Did you get some sleep last night? Because I did not.
3: No, I'm, it's always a short night.
1: It is a short night. So let's just do this and get it out of the way. How many cups of blackout coffee? Because you know my backstory here today.
3: Yeah.
1: How many cups of blackout coffee do you think I had to start my day today? Blackoutcoffee.com/AAR. It's been a godsend today, folks. What do you think, Greg?
3: I'm going to shoot for a high number because you told me how your sleep went last

0: I want to push it 3.5, maybe 4.
1: I am holding 4 fingers up.
0: How about that? Boy, I'm...
1: How about that? Batting 10,000, if that's even possible.
0: Getting good
1: Welcome
0: at this.
1: Welcome in, ladies and gentlemen. Yeah, you are getting good at it. I did tell him how little sleep I had last night, so it's probably a safe bet. Greg, we're on all the platforms except for Rumble. That will change in the near future. Go ahead and get us started. We'll go to Andy Hoosier, the voice of reason, and bring up the news of the day today.
0: All right, places to watch the show. We're going to be YouTube and Facebook. 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
1: Yeah, that'll do it. And for those of you that want to know, I know I'll get a question. That is a Gibson SG Ebony Black guitar, the exact same guitar that Angus Young rips and has for the last 50-plus years. Andy Hoosier, the voice of Laison. Welcome in, my brother. How you doing?
2: What is up, Mark Walters? Happy Monday. Greatest day of the entire week, brother. We are setting that tone, doing the thing each and
0: this
2: every day.
0: This guy.
1: How many cups of coffee did you have to start your day today, or do you not need any?
2: I need some today. We finally wrapped up the Kansas State Fair this past weekend, man, and 10 days of 12-hour days at the booth, and between the wife and I, we are exhausted. So I have not had any coffee, though. I have not even actually. I have an energy drink sitting here, and I still have not touched it all day. So I've been waiting until I just absolutely needed it, and so far, knock on wood, I have not needed it. So here we go.
1: What is your energy drink of choice?
2: I've been actually drinking Celsius lately because they're slightly more healthy than some of the other ones, less chemicals and more actually vitamin B. But
1: and
2: there's 238
1: milligrams of caffeine, I might add, compared to the 80 in this sugar-free Red Bull. I'll just say that.
2: Yeah, there is that. So I have been drinking some of those, but there's another one that my local gas station has, and I cannot remember the name of it, that is like all natural. And I've been really drinking those more than anything
1: liquid
2: else,
1: death.
2: if I drew drink anything at all, but
0: you should give Formed Energy a try.
2: Got to give them a try. I had one, and they were about ready to come on as a partner on my show, and they've kind of put the pause on that for right now. But there was one, and it's all natural, super healthy, super holistic kind of energy drinks, and they were absolutely amazing. And it had lion's mane mushroom in it, so for the mental clarity as well, mental focus. So
1: what was the
2: I
1: name
2: love
1: of the company?
2: Those guys. That one is Drink Alchemy. And those
1: alchemy.
2: Guys are
1: Greg, make a note of that, please.
0: All right, yeah.
2: So yeah, no, they're amazing. They're really amazing. So I've been working those guys. They may be coming on as a partner here soon, but I'm a big
1: Greg,
2: fan
1: make
2: of them.
1: A note of that.
2: Exactly. Yeah. But I mean they not only give you the energy, but also the mental clarity and focus for the show, which I enjoy very much. So actually, I am gonna give a little plug here for just a moment. Hold on. Scooting around here, but I actually do take an herbal supplement every day before the show that Mrs. Voice of Reason makes with her Hoosier Health.
0: It's called meth.
2: It is not called that. It is called Fresh Mind, but it's
1: gosh,
2: just a tincture.
1: Just go there.
2: It's just a tincture of lion's mane mushroom. And
1: show us your teeth, Andy.
2: Oh yeah, right. Yeah, missing the teeth. No, man, mental clarity, focus. Nope. I mean, you and I obviously as talk radio hosts. We enjoy that, so I take mine before my show every day. So.
1: Yeah, well, you know, I do all that, you know, I got all that kind of stuff, too. It's fun. The magic thing is just sleep, right? But Sundays are so hard.
2: How about we start
1: with Chicago before I take you to New York and then the midterms? You want to start with Chicago numbers?
2: Let's do it.
1: Just because we can. Good heavens. September to date, 21st of the month so far, 22 shot and killed, 97 shot and wounded, 119 total people shot in Chicago alone. That's not Illinois. That's Chicago alone, 24 homicides. Just last week, 9/13 through 9/19, we're now at the beginning of this week as of past couple days, shot and killed 5, that's down 55%. Shot and wounded 46, that's up 31%. Total shot 51, that's up 11%. Total homicide 6, that's down 50%. Trust me, those numbers will even out as the month progresses and we get to the end. Here's year-to-date numbers. Shot and killed in Chicago so far this year through September 21, ladies and gentlemen, 285. That's up 6%. Shot and wounded, 1,149. 1,149. Good heavens. And now that's down 5%. Total shot, 1,434. That's down 3%. Total homicides, 323. So that's down 2%. Now, Johnson, the mayor, will use that number and say, oh, we're down 5% in this. We're 7 people. it's all about gun safety and it's our gun control laws are keeping these numbers down. Let me repeat those. 285 shot and killed, 1,149 human beings shot and wounded, total shot 1,434, 323 homicides in Chicago alone, and he'll likely praise those numbers because it ain't about safety, folks. It's about a political agenda. Andy, take it away.
2: Yeah, no, what's really funny about it is that, of course, these local communities, and you've talked about it, you know, for the past few months as well, is that as national crime rates have come down under the Trump administration dramatically by the sum of like 40 plus percent across the country overall, that local communities and these larger cities, but these Democrat mayors and Democrat governors are trying to take credit for it, like they've done some type of policy change themselves that's actually made these things get better. So, you know, while we're seeing the overall national average of crime rates go down, we're deporting illegal aliens, that we're doing drug trafficking and human trafficking and crimes and drug busts and all this other garbage that was going on, we're getting rid of that, bringing the crime rates down. But yet the crime where it's centralized with Democrat policies is still going on. And they're trying to say the 2 to 3% decrease is a good thing. And it's because of their wonderful policies when they haven't changed a thing at all. They've kept their policies, taking credit for it, and then saying that Trump had nothing to do with it. It's really kind of strange.
1: It's kind of sick. It's sick, perverted, and twisted what they do. And they get away with it in mainstream media.
2: And it's politics. I mean, it's an election year. Of course they're going to try and run on
1: it. It's politics. It's all politics. But I'm looking at the maps of Chicago. I'm looking at the map of Cook County. I can see every dot where every homicide occurred. You can see where it's focused. And it's throughout the entire city. But it's focused from northwest down to southeast in what looks like a massive line. Now, I try to stay the hell out of Chicago as often as possible. Unless, fortunately, I don't have to fly through there. And I don't have a lot of business in Chicago. But nonetheless, you know, the political aspect of this has never changed, Andy. Never changed. Doesn't matter if it's an election year or not. There's a reason for that, because they don't care about the citizens. It's not about that. It's about using what numbers they have so that they can blame a Republican administration. So why does that equation work for them? Why does that work? Why does that formula work? Because the Democrats have controlled Chicago for over a century. 100% total control. For over a century, ladies and gentlemen. They own every homicide. They own every shooting in that city. Their policies, they cannot blame it on anyone else, yet they try, lest they do it every single day. And they get away with it in mainstream press, Andy. It's sick,
2: quite frankly. I would say they get away with it because the mainstream media allows them and people actually believe it. You're right. If crime goes down, then all of a sudden they're responsible because they've been working really hard, and therefore, great, we need to pat ourselves on the back because look at what our great policy did, even if it is 1 to 2 to 3%, and you still have over 1,400 shootings and murders going on in the city of Chicago, for an example. But if it goes down by 2%, that's their great policy. If it doesn't go down and the crime is still up, then it's because, number one, the Trump administration allowed the Second Amendment and guns to run rampant, so we have to put a kibosh on that. But at the same time, then they have to come out with a 10-year investment plan for a new social service program to try to invest in communities and try and get people off the streets and do this long-term plan that never comes to fruition. But they had this goal and this plan to say, we need to raise your taxes to start a new program to try to address this issue. That's been their plan the entire time, and for the longest time, these two strategies have worked together, and they've gotten away with it.
1: It's just lip service. That's all it is. It's just lip service.
2: Of course it is.
1: But let's take a little bit deeper dive here, because it is interesting when you look at this. I don't talk about this often, but let's talk about the race of the victims. Of the homicides that occurred in Chicago, all homicides. Now, of those homicides in 2026, gunshot deaths were 263, stabbing 14, trauma 13, arson 5, strangulation 2, automobile auto 1, toxicity 1. Those are homicides, okay? Now, let's break those down. Homicides, black, 69.2, 24.4 Hispanic, 6.4 white percentages. Non-fatal shootings, black, 72.9, 17.3 Hispanic, and 9.8% white or other or unknown. We're getting ready to take our first break. When we come back, we'll dig into that, because I'll give you the gunshot aspect ratio of this compared to the other deaths as well. And it's always, I hate to say it's fun for a conversation, but guys, it's their policies at work in Chicago. We'll be back with Andy. Don't go away. Armed American Radio listeners, you already know the name. 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
1: 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Yeah, welcome back to the show. 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No different than drinking a Celsius beverage that Andy likes to drink. 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Greg doesn't like it when I have those because I get to talking really fast when I'm doing those. And I talk fast anyway. 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One thing I want to point out. We are heading Wednesday to the Gun Rights Policy Conference. Andy Hoosier will be in the seat for me Wednesday and Thursday. Christopher Hart from American Adversaries will be here on Friday. So you've got live programming the entire time. I am at the GRPC, and I hope to see you there at the Gun Rights Policy Conference, where I'll be interviewing Robert Sicata, the head of the ATF, along with Rob Leiter, the chief counsel at the ATF, on the stage at the GRPC, on camera, in front of the crowd, for 45 minutes. Tate Adomiak, just pardoned by Trump, will be there. And it is going to be a fantastic weekend. The lineup is amazing. I was discussing it with Cam Edwards on Cam & Company today. If you have not yet seen that, make sure to go check that out at Cam & Company. He was a guest on the program last night. We covered a lot of ground in the first half of the program today, so enjoy that. Andy Hoosier, the voice of Les Long. Welcome back, my brother. So,
2: yeah, buddy.
1: Let me go back into some of these other numbers. The 2026 cause of death here in Chicago, gunshot 263, that's 88%. Stabbing, 14, 4.7%. Trauma, 13, 4.3%. Arson, 5, 1.7%. Strangulation, 2, 0.7%. Auto, 1 at 0.3%. And toxicity, 1 at 0.3%. And that 88% of the damage in Chicago, ladies and gentlemen, is gunshot. 12% is what you add up. When you add up the other percentages, you get that 12% number rounded about thereabouts. Yet they tell you every day, Andy, it's because of the guns coming in from the gun-friendly state next door of Indiana. Yet right. Indiana doesn't experience, Indianapolis doesn't have numbers like this. So their logic just simply doesn't work. Yet the media runs it as this pipeline of, you know, illicit guns flowing into Chi-Town from the gun-friendly state of Indiana as if it's their fault when it's clearly not their fault. It is Democrat policy's fault. I'll give you the word on that one, then we'll move on.
2: Well, yeah, look, I mean, Democrat policies have been ruining this a long time. You talk about it all the time. If we get rid of Democrat policies in major cities, or we remove major cities from these crime rates or from shootings that happen
1: virtually
2: across the country.
1: Crime.
2: Yeah, virtually no crime whatsoever at all. But again, they somehow get away with this narrative that if it's doing better, then it's because they change policy somehow. And if it's getting worse, then it's because of outside guns being influenced, or it's because they haven't fully taken effect with their long-term plans. It reminds me when I interviewed one of the school board members here in Wichita years ago, and the literacy rates obviously were terrible, math rates were terrible, and we said, you know, what's the plan here? What do we have to do to get this? Because if you're in high school reading at a third or fourth grade level, you have a serious problem. And the head of the school board at that time told me straight up that we just don't have enough money. And I said, you have $2 million sitting in a safety net, not even your operational expenses, $2 million in your safety net programs that are just sitting there doing nothing. So where do you need more money? And she said, well, we're investing. We just need more time. It's a 10-year plan to make sure we get up to par, which doesn't help, by the way, the kids at that time. But it's the same argument that they use with these gun programs or with any other, with housing, with drug issues, with anything.
1: Right.
2: Of just saying, we have a 10-year plan here.
1: Listen, the 10-year plan has been going on for 100 years in Chicago. Johnson just instituted another 5-year plan and wanted $100 million of the budget that they don't have to institute another 5-year plan to determine how to reduce gun violence in Chicago. How about look back over the 100 years of everything that you've done that's failed and do the opposite of that? How about that?
2: Crazy.
1: You know, there's
2: content,
1: an old
2: right?
1: Seinfeld. That just reminds me of an old Seinfeld episode from years ago when George told Jerry that everything I do fails. And Jerry said, well, let's just do the opposite. He goes, I think I will. And he does, and everything begins to work. That's exactly what has to happen in these cities. But the stupid voters keep putting these people in office day after day, election after election, year after year after year. And then they expect, and this is, of course, the definition of insanity, continuing to do the same things over and over again and expect a different result. Now, some people are beginning to see the light, including a lot of black constituents in Chicago. That was brought to light because of ICE and the crime rate going down and they wanting the illegal immigrants out of their communities, taking from their breadbasket. Good heavens, Andy, it's not that hard to figure out. It's not hard to figure out.
2: Well, no, it's not hard to figure out. But here's the thing. They know that the elected officials know that they have an agenda. They want more illegal aliens imported into certain communities. They want more gun control. So everything they tell us, either the 10-year plan or, hey, it went down 2%. It's great. You know, pat ourselves on the back sort of thing. That's their plan. The question is, how long will the people actually continue to just hype it up and believe that type of rhetoric? Because they know what they're doing. They know
1: apparently,
2: exactly their policies aren't going to work.
1: A century.
2: Well, yeah, exactly. But they're starting to fight back. I've been seeing more videos post up of people within Chicago that are showing up to the city council mm-hmm. for Chicago, calling them out for their rhetoric because they've called out for the illegal aliens coming in there or their lack of action on particular issues. So they're starting to be aware there is a fire, or I should say a spark, that is starting to be lit of people
1: There's
2: questioning the narrative and saying, wait a second, you know, we're no longer okay with a 10-year, 5-year plan. We want instant gratification right now, which is why, by the way, Donald Trump got elected at the federal level, because we didn't want a 10-year plan any longer. He said mm-hmm. promises made, promises kept. The last year, we saw most productivity in modern American history from an administration, and we like that. We're starting to slow down now, which is why people are frustrated, because we don't want to wait for change any longer. We want the system to be different. We want to hit the reset button, and we have to do something drastically opposite, like you said, of what we've been doing in the past, and it's time to start seeing those results.
1: But, you know, you're right, though. There is a spark. The key here is the question becomes, will that spark start a fire? There's some indications that that's happening, particularly yeah. in Chicago. The question is, how long will it sit and fester and smolder before it turns into flames, okay? Because that's what's going to have to happen. There's going to have to be an entire radical shift in the electorate in Chicago. There's going to have to be enough people that finally throw their hands in the air and say, that's it. We've got to try something different. We have to. This ain't cutting the mustard. And we are not there yet. In fact, we're not anywhere close to that yet. However, there is that spark underneath that. Some people are beginning to listen in Chicago. And when black voters who have historically voted Democrat, who are sick and tired of what's happening in their communities, get fed up enough, then only then will there be change. The question is, will they? And I don't have a lot of confidence in that. I think the fire might get a little bit bigger. But I think the Democrat politicians will continue to win and throw water on it. It's that simple. I just don't ever see it changing.
2: At least for a while right now, too, what they're doing is they're saying that the bad Democrats in office, if we just get a better Democrat in office, then all of a sudden things will change. So we just have to change who's in leadership, but keep the Democrat Party. So there is still a lot of work to be done to say, hey, it's the entire establishment party and system that's doing all of this. So if you're going to change anything, you have to stop voting for Democrats. And right now, you're right. We're not to that point. They're just like, Brandon Johnson is bad. So let's just find a different Democrat leader to replace Brandon Johnson and we'll be better.
1: Just not there yet, guys. It's just that simple. We're not there yet. I'd love to report one day that we got there. Wow, what a sea change that would be, right? We've got two more segments with Andy Hoosier, the voice of reason. Don't go away. We'll be right back with Andy.
5: 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That's regardless of what state we call home. 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Right now, Virginians desperately need our help. 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
3: Tired of the usual liberal versus conservative treatment that strangles most media debates? 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Alan Nathan's mantra?
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1: 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Tired. That's okay. We just got it out. There you go. And also our newest ammo sponsor. Yes, that's LibertyAmmo.com. LibertyAmmo.com. Liberty Ammunition. Make sure to check out their webpage. All the ballistics are there. Fantastic stuff. I put a bunch of it downrange over the weekend. You will love it. Fantastic self-defense ammo. It's riding all my guns right now. This stuff is wonderful. 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Let's get back to the great Andy Hoosier. Andy Hoosier, the voice of reason. Welcome back, my brother from another mother. It's great to see you here. Oh, let me pull that other one off.
2: That would help. There we go.
1: Yeah. Oh, yeah. Well, there we go. We'll figure it out. We'll get you in here, Andy. we'll get you in here. Right. There you are. Okay, good. Yay for us. We'll leave that one up.
2: We got it. Yeah, buddy.
1: All right, we got it. All right, let's talk a little bit about let me go to Kathy Hochul first, and then we'll go to midterms. The midterms came up in my conversation with Cam Edwards today in great detail. It's so important as we get closer and closer to the first Tuesday following the first Monday coming up in just a few weeks in November, ladies and gentlemen. Everything's riding on the line here, but there's some positive news here too as well. But first, let's get to Kathy Hochul. She's already rejecting the Department of Justice, Andy, that found that the ban on 18 to 20-year-olds purchasing firearms is a violation of their constitutional rights. They are adults. We all know that. You know that. I want to hear your thoughts on this. But she flat out said in a post that she put up that she rejects that idea. Rights aren't ideas, ladies and gentlemen. Rights are real things. They're not an idea that Kathy Hochul can throw away. So I like the way AWR couches in his article at Breitbart. Here's her post. Not in New York. No teenager should be able to walk into a gun store and buy a handgun. Our laws don't allow it, and that's not changing. And here's what AWR had to say. Hochul did not say if 18 to 20-year-olds will be banned from exercising other constitutionally protected rights, such as voting, freedom of speech, freedom of religion, a trial by jury, etc., or if Second Amendment rights are singled out as the ones that cannot be exercised until age 21. Andy Hoosier, take it away.
2: Yeah, I mean, good luck with that. See how well it turns out for you when you keep your laws on the books, which, you know, most of the time, here's the thing. Again, the Democrats are, they play opposite day every day. There are laws at the federal level, and there are laws at the state levels. We have this idea of federalism, and for those things that are not specifically mentioned in the Constitution for laws or rights or government roles at the federal level, then it by default goes back to the statewide levels. That's the way things work. Here's the tricky part. Again, they always focus on the issues that they're not supposed to focus on at the statewide levels. They play opposite day here because the Second Amendment, very clear, and if the Supreme Court, if the Department of Justice, if the Trump administration said you're allowed to purchase firearms at the age of 18, then you're allowed to, you know, purchase those at the age of 18. You can try and keep a state law banning them from happening, but see how well that works out when you challenge it and go to court and they say, no, we've made a ruling on this. You're not allowed to have these types of laws. So she can fight it all she wants to, but as I said, good luck with that. See how well that works out for you.
1: Her laws will change. I don't care what she says about it. Tyrant, man, she is just a tyrant. She's not a tyrant wannabe. She's an absolute witch tyrant. No question about it. All you've got to do is look at her photograph, ladies and gentlemen. It's pretty simple to see. You can see tyrant all over that face. She hates you, man. She's already said to multimillionaires, if you don't like, get out, go to Florida. Fine. Now she's screaming for him to come back because They took a lot of money with them. The exodus right. continues. Here's the deal. The 2010 McDonald decision incorporated the Second Amendment through to the states through the 14th Amendment, just like every other amendment to the U.S. Constitution is also applicable to the states. Kathy Hochul does not have a say here, ladies and gentlemen. And that teenager is an adult who can vote, go to war. In fact, that teenager ought to be able to go out and buy a keg of beer tonight if they want to. It's that simple. I could when I was 18. And what happened? Some stupid man-made law. These are man-made laws. This is malum prohibitum.
2: Yes.
1: Not malum in se. Malum prohibitum. Man-made laws, ladies and gentlemen. It is egregious, it is unconstitutional, and it should be criminal on its face. Go ahead.
2: Yeah, no, you're right. And again, these are arbitrary lines where we just come up with these. And by the way, mm-hmm. we continue to prolong that, right? We don't have in society in the United States, we don't really have a rite of passage to where we all of a sudden say, this is the line, you pass the test, you hit a certain age, you hit a certain requirement, you are now considered an adult. 18 was kind of that, but now you're not allowed to smoke alcohol or, you know, smoke cigarettes until you're 21 in most places. You can't drink alcohol. You can't purchase a firearm. You can't rent a car. So now we have these different arbitrary lines. You have 21 now for the age to smoke and drink. You have 25 until you can actually rent a car and get insurance. You have, you know, all these different lines of when you're considered an adult for one particular area. And it's really screwed up our generation. And, you know, the youth of America not knowing when you're actually considered an adult, to the point where my generation says that they don't consider themselves actually being an adult until the age of 30. So we continue to prolong this adolescence longer and longer and longer when, I mean, Mark, I mean, what, 100 years ago, you had a family by the age of 16 and you were working a farm with two kids already. I mean, that's just, I'm not saying that was right. I'm just saying that's the way things were. So we've really changed how society actually works, but we have these kids older and older and older that are now considered still children by their mid-20s, and that's kind of weird to me.
1: Yeah, well, when you treat them as children, you're going to get children back.
2: Children.
1: Yeah, now, yes. You know, look, the natural thing, as you were talking, I was thinking, if the human body grew some appendage naturally that made you an adult, so that we could all say, as long as that appendage grew, whatever it was, however you want to frame that in your own mind, that makes you an. Otherwise, it's just a subjective thing made up by us.
2: Well, some politician according to them, in Washington gender is decides. Subjective.
1: Well, yeah, well, that's true. Okay, but look, that is. I'm not saying that's true. It's saying that what you said about what they say is true. That's absolutely correct. Yeah. But, you know, use that as an example. I mean, if there were some type of thing that naturally occurred that made you an adult, okay, but that like, would be that would be the dividing something. Line. But there isn't. So everything is subjective. It's all man-made. Look, they can change. Some politician changes the law, and you're no longer an adult. Mitch McConnell holds the key to that. Hakeem Jeffries holds the key to that because they make a political decision. I don't think so. But we let them get away with it.
2: But we do. We let them get away with it. And they continue to prolong it over and over and over again. You're allowed to vote. And even they talked about trying to lower the voting age to 16.
1: To 16.
2: But you can't, but you can't join the military. You can't drink. You can't smoke. You can't purchase a firearm. You can't rent a car. You can't do all this garbage. It's insane of all these arbitrary lines. Again, I think this is a deeper conversation here. But I think that we need to have some type of line, some type of tests. You know, tribes used to say, go out and hunt the wildebeest. And if you bring it back on your own, then you're an adult now. If not, then, you know, sorry, you weren't able to make it. I mean, we need to have something that says now you're an adult. You have adult responsibilities. And they try to say, well, everybody's at a different mental level. You're right. Everybody's at a different mental level. And it should be our goal as a society to try and prepare our youth to be capable of becoming an adult as early and as quickly as possible. Yes, I know we take away the, you know, the naiveness of the childhood and so on and so forth, but you need to be prepared for the world. You cannot baby them the entire time. The helicopter parenting, the snowplow parenting, the government regulation, it's insane. We have to be an able-readied society with kids that are prepared for this. And right now, we continue to say that you're not an adult now until the age of 30, apparently.
1: Yeah, apparently that's the millennial. That's your generation, Andy. Hey, listen, when we come back, I do have and I have a fix for that problem. I'll tell you when we come back. You've heard me say it before, and then we're going to move on to the midterms. One more segment to go with Andy Hoosier, the voice of Liaison. Don't go away.
3: Hi.
1: Hi, guys. It's Mark. Look, I think you'll agree with me that as gun owners, we need to have each other's backs. That's regardless of what state we call home. Here at AAR, we discuss it every day, and we're heard in every state. Right now, Virginians desperately need our help. That means me, and that means you. 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
1: 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I'll see them at the Gun Rights Policy Conference this weekend. 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We need your help in all of these organizations, including the NRA, nra.org/AAR. Let's go back to Andy Hoosier, the voice of Liaison. Andy, welcome back, my brother. So I have a solution. You know, I go back to David Hogg talking about how kids and guns and, you know, get David Hogg. Here's a deal for you, okay, little beta boy, soy boy. Mm-hmm. How about you sign a document? You have to start thinking about this at 16 years old. At 18 years old, you have a decision to make. You're going to decide on paper. You don't get any mulligans here, whether you want to be considered an adult at 18 or 21. If you want to consider yourself an adult at 18, sign this paperwork and you get all the benefits of being an adult and everything else that goes with being an adult, all the responsibilities that come with it. You can also enter into contracts. You can get credit cards. You can start businesses. You can get married. You can be on a jury. Or you can decide, no, I don't want to be an adult until I'm 21. Then you get none of the benefits of being an adult, period. None, zero, zilch, nada. But if the nation needs you, you can still have your ass drafted. Because you are an adult, regardless, you just don't get the benefits. How about giving them a choice, Andy? Let them decide and then treat them the way they want to be treated. How about that?
2: Well, you know what? They try to make the choices for them. You got to remember, a lot of the generation, and not to, you know, knock on your generation a little bit, but your generation really kind of created my generation where we had limited choices because you kind of made the choices for us in many cases. And that's really unfortunate. And we're kind of living vicariously through that as well. So it's trickling down. You're right. We need to have choice. Free market enterprise, right? Choice. Competition in the market for the economy. And when it comes to for adults and for young adults to make choices in their life, this is the time where you say, hey, kid, don't put your hand on the stovetop because it's really hot. They put their hand on the stovetop, and you can either put barriers on and create regulation to where it's taller, to where they can't reach it, or you tell them, you're not going to do that again, are you? And you're going to learn from those mistakes. I mean, that's where we're at in society, where we don't allow those experiences to happen any longer. We just try to create regulation because if it could save one life, Mark, if it could stop one bad thing from happening, if we could save one life, then it's totally worth it. We have to create all this government regulation to prevent it from happening.
1: It's a solution, right? It's a possibility. And by the way, if you want to be an adult at 21, you're going to need your parents to sign off on that document as well, too. And I think we should give the parents the ability to kick them out at 18 if they choose to be an adult at 21. So they don't have to stay home. You know, there you go, soy boy David Hogg. There you go, soy boy. Go get yourself some soy. Go get a new soy latte. All right. Midterms. How important are they, Andy?
2: Oh, man. They're huge. As Donald Trump would say, they're bigly. Look, this is literally coming down to the idea of communism versus capitalism. That's what this race is about. I know people are burnt out. I know that they're frustrated. I know that they see high gas prices. I know that there's a lot of people saying
1: that. Hands down.
2: Yeah, exactly.
1: Capitalism wins it hands down. Let them.
2: That, absolutely. 100%. Yeah. Look, I mean, I've been saying on my show for a long time now that with this election, with the lack of excitement with Republicans in the primary races, with the complacency that we've had in the primary season, about 20 to 30% voter turnout for Republicans around the country in these primary races, that, look, I would rather have a do-nothing majority of Republicans than a Democrat majority of them investigating Trump, spending a lot of money, and creating a whole bunch of new government programs. I would rather us move forward in our direction 5, 10, 20% of what we'd like, as opposed to going negative 100% of what they want across the board. This is vital. Second Amendment. Look, I mean, if you want to talk about wins, promises made, promises kept, the Second Amendment, we have won more, I think, in the last year and a half under the Trump administration than we have
1: in 150 days.
2: I was going to say, decades, Mark, decades of us trying to advocate for Second Amendment rights. We've seen more wins, more legal challenges, more deregulation, more influence, and more encouragement of guns and Second Amendment issues. I mean, Mark, we just on this issue alone, we've had some really major wins in the past year, year and a half.
1: Just the last 150 days. And think about this, guys. It's not all bad. If we do lose the midterms, I don't think we're going to. By the way, I think we hold the House and the Senate. I believe we do. And I hope I'm right. I could be wrong. We'll find out in a few weeks. If we are, oh, well. At least I'm trying to keep the universe positive here. I remain optimistic. I really do believe that we will hold it. When it comes down to capitalism and socialism, I know what wins hands down, period.
2: Yeah.
1: The vast majority of Americans will fall on the side of capitalism because the mainstream media is out there pounding it all day. Is all you need to know that they're desperate and they don't have crap. It's that simple. So these people are living in that media bubble thinking, oh, yeah, socialism, oh, it's such a great thing. No. And believe me when I tell you that socialism will lose in this country one way or another. And sooner rather than later. There is no doubt in my mind about that, Andy. I feel very, very confident in that. But here's even if we were to lose the midterms, Donald Trump is still president. He's not going to sign any negative anti-gun bills. And we will still win pro-Second Amendment victories in the courtrooms across the country over the remainder of the next 2 years, which, again, you can thank Donald Trump for with his appointments to the judiciary at the federal appellate level. And, you know, we don't know what's going to happen at SCOTUS, but for right now, we have a pro-gun majority on that court. So we will continue to see victories. It will just, the wind's behind us. The fan will blow is now blowing at 3. It'll blow at 1.5.
2: Yeah.
1: We're just not going to see the last 150 days again, you know?
2: Right. I mean, look, we have a DOJ that's still going to be working. We have the Trump administration that's still going to be working. The importance of this, though, to try and to showcase the urgency here, though, is the fact that everything the Trump administration is doing is great. We have to have Congress codify this because in 2 years from now, again, in the next presidential race, all of it could go away. We could see a complete reversal, have someone else be the head of the DOJ, have someone else be the head of the FBI, and we could have another situation of a Joe Biden-esque individual walking out with his stormtroopers with the red lights behind him saying that my political enemy is a domestic terrorist and we're coming after you and your guns. That could very well happen. And we cannot allow that to happen, which is why we have to win these midterms to make sure that we codify and put it into law that it's going to make it very, very difficult for them to repeal this stuff and reverse course again when they, if, God forbid, they take power.
1: And get rid of the Mitch McConnells and the rest of the dinosaurs in there and start bringing some new blood into the Republican Party and leadership positions. Andy, real quick, where can people find you right after this show?
2: Yeah, you betcha, man. HoosierReason.com. Go and check it out, Mark. We love you for a Monday. It's always a fun time. We'll do it again.
1: You better believe it. Andy will be sitting in the chair for me Wednesday and Thursday this week. And I was just talking with Greg during the break. I think I might, because I'm only going to be about 5 minutes away from the network, I might just head over to the network on Friday and do the Friday show from the network. So we'll see how that shakes out while I'm in Dallas. Guys, we're going to get up and do it again tomorrow precisely because they don't want us to. Until then, enjoy your day, stay safe, and I'll see you on the radio.
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10: The Patriots are 2-0 also, aren't they?
11: Yeah, they're doing good.
10: Patriots are 2. They look good, man. They look real good.
11: It's not going to last.
10: Hey, yeah. Guys, we are live. Welcome to the Ringside Reporter Show, where we talk about the latest boxing news. If it's related to boxing, we'll talk about it right here. My name is Eric Lorton. I'm here with my co-host, Joe Habib. We got a great show for you today. And if you want to call in, 570-530-8316. Let's get it started with pretty much the only thing going on yesterday, man. Isak Cruz on DAZN. Isak Cruz versus Nestor Bravo for the WBC Junior Welterweight title. Pitbull Cruz knocks out an overmatched Nestor Bravo in the sixth round. The fight was all Pitbull, man. He walked him down the entire fight. At one point, he even started backing up because Bravo wasn't doing anything. I mean, he just kept going into retreat, so he wanted him to come forward. Bravo didn't have much offense to keep Pitbull off him. He was warned countless times by the referee for holding and stuff like that.
11: Wrestling, tackling.
10: Yeah. So the referee, man, I've never heard a referee do this before, but the referee said that he said, I'm going to DQ you and you're not going to get paid. I've never heard a ref say that. And yeah. Listen, man,
11: Jack Reese said that one time before. I heard him say that before. Because I guess they could recommend to the commission

0: to hold the purse up pending an investigation, but it's hard for to not on, yeah, like, unless,
1: yeah, that would be a problem. I mean, yeah, you know, and these refs gotta they've gotta watch it, man. You gotta him not getting paid, you have nothing to say with that. Nothing.
0: Yeah. You can only,
1: it's not in your court, son.
0: You can only make a recommendation to the commission.
1: Right.
0: With hold the purse.
1: And I think, honestly, I think it was innocent enough. I think he just wanted him to knock it off. It's like he's trying to warn you, man. Like, you got to fight clean.
0: Yeah.
1: I understand what the ref was doing, but at the same time, man, it's not his call. It's just not. He doesn't determine who gets paid and who doesn't get paid.
0: Yeah.
1: The end came in the sixth round with a left hook from Pitbull that dropped Bravo. I'm going to tell you what, it didn't look like a knockout shot, that left hook. It didn't really look like a knockout shot. Bravo actually appeared to be okay bringing the ref over, letting him count out, and then he just got up. Yeah. Honestly, man, it's okay. I don't blame you, man.
0: I'm glad he didn't get up.
1: There would have been nothing to gain. There would have been nothing to gain.
0: I'm glad he didn't get up. You know?
1: Right, yeah, exactly.
0: It was so one-sided at that point.
1: He was completely outmatched. And
0: we didn't need to see more.
1: What is he going to do? Get up and then do what? You haven't won a round. It's not really that competitive. He's just got your number, man. It's just not your night. So call the referee over, let him count to 10, and that's game. And Pitbull Cruz retains his title. After the fight, Pitbull Cruz called out Ryan Garcia. Now, listen, man, I don't hate that fight.
0: I don't either.
1: And it gives Ryan Garcia another fight before the end of the year, because I think they could put this together before the end of the year. And then after that, Garcia can face Teofimo at welterweight or whatever.
0: Yeah.
1: You know, I thought that Cruz is one of those guys, man. Like, he looks good
0: against certain styles,
1: and in certain styles, you see him in, like, the Lamont Roach fight. He was just okay for me. I thought Lamont Roach won the fight, but I also thought that Lamont Roach could have fought a lot better in that fight as well.
0: Yeah. I still think, you know, despite his performance, I thought he won the fight too.
1: Yeah. And that's another hard luck guy. I mean, again, you got the draw to Javante Davis. He drew with Pitbull, didn't he?
0: Drew with Pitbull, Cruz, and then before that, Javante Davis. Yeah, back-to-back draws. It was nuts.
1: Yeah.
0: I thought he won both fights.
1: And it just shows you, man, like, you know, Davis, it's one of those things. That's the combat math never works. It just doesn't.
0: Never works.
1: So what was your thought on Isak Cruz last night?
0: Again, he had someone who wasn't really willing to engage, you know, someone who was severely overmatched. And as I said, you know, you put him in there with the right guy, he looks great. Overall, Isak Cruz is still a solid fighter. He's a good fighter. You know, he's been a champion before.
1: Yeah.
0: But he's very undersized for 140, and if he goes up to 147, he's going to be even more undersized. It's amazing how he beat Rolly Romero so easily. I was like, again, Romero is surprising to me. You know, sometimes he's another guy that's just like looks hot and cold, but he's never really, to me, set the world on fire in any of his performances. Like, he looked good against Ryan, but Ryan just was basically not doing anything.
1: He was sleepwalking in there.
0: Yeah. And Rolly Romero was injured in that fight. Like, he wasn't even throwing his right hand. You could see, like, his shoulder was sagging in his right hand. So, I don't know. It's just bizarre to me. You know, Rolly looks good sometimes when he's applying pressure. He looked good for a couple rounds against Tank. But, you know, he's never, I guess, outside of that Ryan Garcia fight, he's never really won the big one. But, again, the Ryan Garcia fight was the big one for him.
1: Huge.
0: Yeah, it was a huge win for him. So give him credit for that. But most of his titles have been gifted to him. He's been elevated, you know, and won vacant titles or just been elevated to super champion after fighting a guy like Barrasso, who was beating him. And that was another fight. It was a horrible stoppage. I thought Barrasso was beating Raleigh, right?
1: Yeah.
0: Yeah, it's just boxing has become the WWE now. It's not even a sport anymore. Guys are just handed belts. They're just elevated. Guys just vacate titles and someone else just gets elevated or gets the belt emailed to them.
1: Yeah.
0: You got number two fighting number five for the title now. Like, there's no mandatories are never enforced. Very rarely are they enforced. This whole situation with
1: you got Jack, three or four champions per sanction in the same division.
0: Yeah,
1: you got a super champion. You got a regular champion. You got your up-and-coming champion. You got the silver belt. You got the intercontinental belt. It is. It's ridiculous how many champions we have. It doesn't really mean it. Just because you get a belt doesn't really mean a lot anymore.
0: Yeah, and then Jack Catterall is the mandatory, but good luck having the WBA order that fight. Just because you're the mandatory. Like,
1: Oh, yeah, good luck.
0: You know, and Eddie Hearn sending all legal letters. I mean, all the power to you, man. I hope Jack Catterall does get the mandatory. I would like to see him get the shot. I have nothing against the
1: shot. I like Jack Catterall. Yeah, I like Jack Catterall.
0: Jack Catterall.
1: He's a great fighter, man.
0: I think he's a very good fighter, but he's not getting that shot because they're not going to order it.
1: No.
0: They're not going to. The WBA is not going to order that mandatory. They Tank had the 135-pound title for 5 years. I think he made one mandatory defense, if I'm not mistaken, and that was it. And then he was inactive for like 18 months, 2 years. It took them 2 years before they, before they stripped him, or made him champion in recess, whatever the fuck that is.
1: Yeah, who knows? Who knows?
0: So like this is like I can't even really get mad at this sport anymore. I just laugh at it. Brian was telling me the other day, he's like, just I don't even get mad anymore. He goes, I just laugh. And you know what, Brian, you're right. I'm gonna adopt that approach too. Any day now, like when I'm watching a fight, I'm gonna see like someone run down the aisle with a chair in their hands, wearing an NWO shirt, because this is not real. This is freaking wrestling. This is no longer a sport anymore. This is sports entertainment now. You got more people fighting, right, on Twitter than you do in the ring.
1: Edward Torres seems to think that the WBA will mandate Teofimo Lopez and Jack Catterall tomorrow.
0: Okay, we'll see. So just like they mandated Tanks, they mandated what was his name there? The guy that was supposed to be Tank's mandatory, he never got the shot at Tank.
1: And so, just because you're a mandatory, I mean, listen, they'll take step-aside money. They'll take, anybody. You know what I mean? And let me tell you what, if the fighter takes step-aside money, what do you think the sanction's going to do? You think they'll ever take step-aside money? Yeah.
0: The WBC and the WBA never order their mandatories. They never enforce their mandatories. Kid Austin was the guy. Yeah, Kid Austin was like fucking Tank's mandatory for like 18 months.
1: He never
0: fought him.
1: No.
0: And they never ordered it.
1: No. That's the thing, man. Like, you know, it happens. I mean, if it doesn't, but that's par for the course anymore.
0: The problem with some of these people that watch this sport is they think it's real. It's not real. You guys think it's real. It's not real.
1: It is a lot. It is becoming a lot like wrestling in a way.
0: You are watching WWE right now. This is not real.
1: Well, I disagree with you, B, because if this was WWE, we'd get the matches we want, right?
0: Yeah.
1: Everybody want to see Hulk Hogan, Andre the Giant. Everybody want to see who's the guy out there now? Seth Rollins or whoever it is, or CM Rollins, Punk. How is CM Punk still at the top? Jesus.
0: Yeah, I don't know.
1: You know, but you got the, at least you see those matches. We got matches here. We got them all under the same umbrella. They can't find it. We can't find a good fight. You know, it's like one of these guys just sign. Yeah. Oh, very nice. Very nice. Thank you so much, Big Texas, showing love to the Beeb.
0: Right,
1: say, so looks amazing as always.
0: That's good. Great.
1: Let's get out. Stop it. What's the matter with you? Get a grip. All right. So that was pretty much. Did you watch the card last night? I watched the main event, and that was it, because that card, it just didn't do anything for me. I mean, it definitely didn't move the needle, I tell you that. What were your thoughts? Did you watch the main event and anything else? I didn't.
0: Yeah, it was okay. It wasn't horrible. I mean,
1: you know what kills me? Is that if this wasn't on DAZN, I wonder if this would have been a pay-per-view. I wonder if this would have been a pay-per-view.
0: Like,
1: I don't know.
0: If the card is okay, and if it's just an okay card like last night was, and it's not on pay-per-view, I'm happy. Like, just don't try to sell me something as being something it's not.
1: And look, the fight came off at a real time, too.
0: Yeah, the card was smooth. Everything was, like, again, like, people are starting to step up now because they got competition. We're starting to see some positive changes right now, and that's good. And that's good for the sport.
1: Josue Hernandez says, "Is Keyshawn Hitchens happening, and where would it be on the undercard of the Joshua Fury fight?" Is what I'm understanding. If that fight takes place, it'll be on that undercard.
0: If they announce it and they get the card together, that probably would be on that card, sure.
1: Yeah, because I imagine it's going to be a Riyadh season card or a TKO card or whatever it is. But yeah, it'll have a lot of star power, I'm sure. They always do.
0: Yeah,
1: all those turkey cards do, all of them.
0: Yeah,
1: craziness, man, craziness. Let's see here. So, nothing else. What's coming up? Let's go to the upcoming fights. That was pretty much the action this weekend, which was kind of sad.
0: Yeah.
1: You know, not much going on.
0: I think we got David Benavidez coming up December 12th, but that fight with Ciesliak, but that fight hasn't been signed and announced yet.
1: That's going to happen, though. I love how Opetaia wins the fight, beats the champion, but then they stripped him and gave the title to somebody else, you know?
0: Well, they said, at least they're saying that the winner of the Benavidez Ciesliak fight has to fight Jai Opetaia, so that's a positive sign.
1: They say a lot of things.
0: Yeah.
1: You know what I mean?
0: Yeah.
1: They say a lot of things. Yeah, a couple people in here talking about the UFC last night. Yeah, I tell you what, man, Gable Steveson, that Olympic medalist and everything like that, got KO'd in like 19 seconds last night.
0: Yeah, that was crazy.
1: It's different, man. I mean, it's more dangerous, man, because, again, with boxing, you got to worry about two hands. With this, you got to worry about the two hands, the elbows, the knees, the feet, and then all submissions on top of all that. So it's a crazy thing. September 26th on Paramount Plus, Johnny Fisher versus Michael Perotin, 10 rounds, heavyweights. This is going to be at that, I believe this is at the, is it the, not the Copper Box, I don't think.
0: Maybe it is.
1: I think you might be right.
0: It is at the Copper Box, from what I understand. I think. I'm almost positive it's at the Copper Box.
1: Yeah. So that'll be next week on Paramount Plus, and that's a Saturday, I believe, if I'm not mistaken.
0: Yeah, they're doing it on Saturday.
1: Yeah. And then I believe that's it. There's like a fight in Japan that's not televised, and there's no, not very well names, known names on there. On DAZN, September 26th from Miami, Henry Cejudo versus Javon Walton. Again, Cejudo's a UFC. This has got to be one of those Misfits cards, I guess.
0: Yeah, it's a Misfits card, yeah.
1: Misfits card.
0: Yeah.
1: There's a fight in Puerto Rico. Again, nobody, women's title fight, so we're going to skip that.
0: Oh, we got Wardley in Dubois, the rematch coming up. When's that? That's in October. Was that October?
1: Let's see what we got here. Yeah, it's got it. October 2nd, we got Amari Jones versus Alan Sanchez, junior middleweights.
0: Yeah.
1: Let's see. Birmingham, England on October 3rd, Ben Whitaker versus Conor Wallace. Now, you hate Ben Whitaker.
0: No, he's okay. 10-17. Yeah, October 17th. That fight is going to happen with Dubois and Wardley.
1: Yeah.
0: I don't know what to think of that one. I mean, I kind of have a hard time, like, Brian seems to think that Wardley's going to win the rematch. I have a hard time with that.
1: How?
0: I don't.
1: What's he going to do?
0: Yeah.
1: I mean, really, so in that first fight, right, what happens? I mean, again, he gets knocked down real quick a couple of times. But at the end of the part of the round, when he's not hurt, he's outboxing this guy. The guy can't box. Wardley can't box.
0: Yeah.
1: And that's the long and short of it.
0: Yeah.
1: How are you going to beat him?
0: If he can't stop Dubois,
1: no.
0: I don't think he can win that fight by decision.
1: No, he's not winning that fight by decision.
0: And he said something like, well, those two shots I landed on him, they didn't land as flush as I wanted them to. And if they did land as flush as I wanted them to, I probably could have got him out of there. And maybe I should have stepped on the gas and been a little bit better with the placement of my punches, and I could have got him out of that. Yeah, like maybe a lot of times these guys have ways of rationalizing how they can win and why they lost.
1: Yeah,
0: if I was at that level, I'd probably have the same mentality too. You know,
1: so. Ask any coach about a game he lost, and there'll be excuses there.
0: Yeah,
1: you know, this guy wasn't healthy, or we had a good game plan, but the ref messed us up. I mean, you know what I mean?
0: Yeah,
1: it's one of those things, man. When you're at that kind of level, you have to. Your mentality is such that it is what it is. You know.
0: I mean, I'm curious to see
1: if he's gonna have excuses.
0: Yeah, I'm curious to see if he gets him out of there earlier this time, which I suspect he may.
1: What was the fight last time he knocked him out? When?
0: I think it was the 11th round.
1: Yeah, he'll finish him early. I think because there's nothing else to figure out.
0: Yeah.
1: You know what I mean? There's nothing else to figure out.
0: And he himself was coming off a loss, and admittedly, he said he was a little bit nervous, a little bit tight in the beginning, and once he started loosening up, he did a lot better. So we'll see.
1: Yeah.
0: Oh, yeah, Navarrete and Forrest, October 24th is a good fight, too.
1: That's a good one, too. Yeah, Schofield and Lucas Body's a good one. So it's all coming up. September,
0: yeah, the schedule's not bad. September, we only got like 1 week left in September. But October's got a couple good ones in there.
1: October heats up, man. October definitely heats up. We got Ben Whitaker, Floyd Schofield, Lucas Body, Daniel Dubois, Fabio Wardley on the 17th.
0: Yeah.
1: Sebastian Fondora on the 17th against Hadribej. See what else we got.
0: So DAZN's got a lot of fights coming up.
1: Yeah.
0: Some of them, like, I'm not crazy about all of them, and the fact that a lot of them are still pay-per-view.
1: And then, of course, we got Canelo on the 31st as well.
0: Yeah, Canelo on the 31st. Yeah. So a lot of those fights are pay-per-views. I'm not going to beat the dead horse. I don't think any of them are pay-per-view quality fights, at least in the U.S.
1: I'll be honest with you. I think that Canelo fight is going to be a good one.
0: Oh, I think really it is,
1: do.
0: Too.
1: And I think that'll be... I think that's like a pay-per-view worthy card. I do.
0: Yeah. Yeah.
1: Because, you know, like I said, Canelo's getting a step slower. And Christian and Billy, I mean, he's power. He's got power, man.
0: Yeah.
1: Don't ever know, man. And like I said, Canelo's slipping, so who knows?
0: Yeah.
1: He's not the same guy he was.
0: I'm interested in that fight very much, so I want to see how much Canelo's got left.
1: Yeah, because, I mean, you know, you got to figure. I mean, he's got like a million miles on him, man. I mean, he's fought everybody. He's beat everybody. Sure, first ballot Hall of Famer, no question.
0: That Foster-Navarrete fight I like, too. Is that going to be on DAZN or is that going to be on TNT?
1: DAZN. I'm looking at it right now.
0: That would have been a great fight for TNT. Great fight for TNT. Because that would have put them in front of a big U.S. audience. A lot of Finns would. I think that fight style wise is going to be a real entertaining fight because Navarrete is going to come right to Shock Foster, and Shock Foster is really good at picking off guys who come at him with counter punches. So that fight seems to me to be a can't miss on paper. So we'll see.
1: You know what? Let's see here. Somebody asked me about the undercard for Canelo and Billy. Let's see here. It's Lindolfo Delgado versus Arthur Biaslanov. Again, that's not a big one, but the reason I say that is because, you know, typically when it's a Riyadh season card, which this is, they stack them. You know what I mean?
0: They do a pretty decent job with the undercard.
1: There you go.
0: Yeah.
1: All right. Let's go to the news real quick, and then we'll go to the phones. News and rumors this week. Hamza Shiraz relinquishes his WBO middleweight title. And I want to spend a little bit on this here, Beeb. Rather than face mandatory challenger Janibek Alemkhanouli, Shiraz has decided to drop the WBO title. Alemkhanouli would have been the best name on Shiraz's resume had they fought. Shiraz wanted more money. Is this really valid? I mean, let's think about this for a minute. Is Shiraz worth the big payday? You know, he hasn't really fought anybody.
0: Yeah.
1: The one big fight he had ended in a draw.
0: Yeah, I guess.
1: And we can argue that he won or lost the fight, but the bottom line is, brass tacks, it was a draw.
0: Yeah, I had him losing the fight.
1: And I know he stood at like $750,000 for this fight because it was a 25 split.
0: Again, he probably still would have got more because Frank Warren won the purse bid. The promoter can always bump up the fighter's pay. The people think when the purse bid is won that money is etched in stone. So he still could have gotten probably $1 million for the fight. I don't find it hard to believe that Warren wouldn't have thrown him a couple extra $100,000. In order for him to fight the fight. I that's just what I believe, but, you know, it's my opinion. I'm just speculating here, but, you know, apparently he didn't want the fight for whatever reason.
1: He said he came out and said, it was a quote from him saying that, you know, about the money, and said, you know, well, this will be my toughest fight, but one of my low payday compared to my last two fight.
0: Talk to Frank Warren about that. I mean, right. he's the guy that won the purse bid, so.
1: Yeah. And you're the one that let it go to purse bid, son.
0: Yeah, I suspect that he really didn't want the fight.
1: No, he didn't want to what? And that would have been the toughest guy. But I think he's beatable. I think he could beat that guy.
0: And I would have picked Janibek to beat him. I think Janibek would have beat him.
1: I would have favored Janibek over him, but it's possible. I mean, like I said, it's not a done deal.
0: No, it's not.
1: He's definitely a live dog in there.
0: It was not an unwinnable fight for him. Don't get me wrong. I just think Janibek would have beat him. That's just my opinion.
1: Yeah. Ed Torres says, Shiraz is worth about $150K to show and $150K to win now with the UBO.
0: That's one of his options now, I guess.
1: Yeah, there you go. Yeah, no doubt. I mean, he just won the title. Now he relinquishes it for what?
0: Yeah. Well. Now here's the thing: is he just hanging around so he could get a shot at the Canelo sweepstakes? And he's
1: won. Well, that's what they're speculating. That's speculation.
0: That's what people are saying. So yeah. I don't know.
1: Well, that's a speculation that he's hanging around to get a Canelo shot. If you can't beat Janibek, what makes you think you're gonna beat Canelo? What are you just gonna cash out on Canelo?
0: It's the same thing with
1: I mean, what's the point of doing that fight if you can't win it?
0: Yeah, it's the same thing with Keyshawn Davis. The same thing with Shiraz. They are looking to strike it big. They're just looking to strike it big, and they're not. They don't want to risk losing their O before they get that big lottery ticket. Is what they're doing. It's just like. Like everyone during when Mayweather was fighting, Mayweather and Pacquiao were fighting. Everybody wanted to win either the Mayweather or the Pacquiao sweepstakes.
1: Yeah.
0: That was the time in the welterweight division when those guys weren't fighting each other either for a while.
1: Yeah. Rodman says, imagine how Shiraz is going to feel if Canelo loses to him, Billy, which is a real possibility, guys. It's a real possibility.
0: I'm really looking at that fight, and I'm picking Canelo by decision in that fight. Possibly late stoppage. I'm picking Canelo, but again, I would not be shocked if Mbili wins.
1: No,
0: but not.
1: No, I wouldn't either. It's a it's a good fight, and again, Canelo may go in there and just wash him.
0: But then again, he may not. Yeah, when you have a 55-45 or even a 60-40 fight on paper, the 45 and the 40% guy definitely has a shot to win. It's not like he's fighting a 10-1 favorite.
1: Yeah, here we go. This is perfect. Turkey protection program for Shiraz.
0: Probably
1: it's
0: hard. It's hard to defend the guy. I'm obviously
1: it's very hard to defend. And I like Shiraz. I think he's very well spoken. I think he's great for the sport, with the exception of this nonsense.
0: I'm not gonna shit on the guy. But again, I'm not gonna defend him. I'm not gonna defend his actions either. I don't think it looks good for him.
1: No. Why would it look? I mean, who is he? A couple of fights ago, you didn't even know who this guy was.
0: And the way Frank Warren was talking before he decided to vacate, it was as if he expected Shiraz to go forth with the fight. But apparently,
1: why else would you bet on it?
0: I think Spencer Brown and Shiraz, I think they both didn't seem the way they were. Like Spencer Brown's Shiraz's manager, also Tyson Fury's manager. When he was talking about it, he didn't seem too keen on the fight either, because they kept questioning, why is this guy fighting and being made the mandatory if he failed the PED test? But I did some research on that drug. It was prescribed by a doctor. Like it was just like a heart medicine type thing. It's like, I don't know, man. I hope that
1: I hear you.
0: And I get the strict liability, because the IBF did strip him, but the WBO reinstated him. So if you want to go by strict liability, and that's fine. I understand it, but also I can understand why you wouldn't strip him too.
1: Well, look at Ronnie Coleman. Remember the weightlifter Ronnie Coleman, the bodybuilder?
0: Yeah.
1: He said he used to have steroids and everything like that. They were all prescribed. He said they were all prescribed by a doctor. He said they would come in there and it wouldn't even matter because it's all been prescribed.
0: You have to understand, in the 90s, steroids were not illegal. They didn't become illegal, I think, until the late 90s.
1: I believe they were illegally. I believe they were illegal. If you were not prescribed a steroid, okay, and you had a steroid, that's illegal.
0: Correct, but now you can't even use them. Now, they don't even test for steroids in bodybuilding right now. But now you can't. You can't even have them prescribed to you. An athlete cannot perform with steroids. Like there was a time during the 90s and even the 80s, where steroids were not illegal, like you could get them prescribed by a doctor.
1: Yeah.
0: But then it came to a point where I want to say in the early 2000s, like the late 90s, early 2000s, then they became illegal. I think it was the first George Bush, if I'm not mistaken, mm-hmm. that passed a law that made them illegal. Yeah.
1: Yeah, I mean, but they you know, like I said, I mean, you can't have drugs that you weren't prescribed. Prescription drugs, that's illegal. That yes, just is.
0: That's correct, yes.
1: You know.
0: You can't be grabbing someone else's Percocets if they're not yours.
1: Can't sell drugs either. That's illegal too. Just in case you didn't know, you know.
0: You know?
1: In case you didn't get that memo. All right, let's go to 530. Robert, you're live.
2: Hello, guys. How are you?
1: What's happening?
0: Good evening, Babacito. How are you?
2: Babacito. First of all, Shiraz is stupid for giving up that title.
0: Whoa, right? Easy.
1: He's right.
0: Easy.
1: That was a dumb move. And you know what, Robert? That would have been the toughest, on paper, that would have been the best opponent on his resume. It would have been a good stepping stone for him.
0: Dangerous fight, though.
2: Yeah.
1: It is what it is. You're the champ now. It's going to be dangerous.
2: Now I'm with Beeb. I don't know if he would have won, but if you're a champion, you've got to defend your title, and he would be the biggest name on your record. Now I don't like the fact that he got suspended for I don't know how long because of steroids, and he gets an automatic title shot. That I don't agree with either, you know. But that was dumb to make the title vacant. That's stupid on his part, and I want to educate people. The WBA and the WBC are not going to make any mandatory fights. So Jack Catterall is in the wrong sanctioning body if he expects to get a title shot. I like Jack, but he's dealing with boxing politics, and he's going to be left out in the cold.
0: Yeah, the IBF and the WBO are really good at ordering mandatories, and they'll strip fighters in a second.
2: Right.
0: WBA and the WBC will not do it. They won't do it.
2: Exactly.
1: Robert, let me ask you a question. Let me ask you a question about this crop of fighters here that's coming up. You know, again, we grew up in the 80s and stuff like that, so we saw all the big fights, the Durans, the Haglers, everybody else. We saw the Floyds, the Pacquiao's, everybody. But they were all under different banners. Like, they were on this channel or this channel, or this promoter was with the ESPN, this promoter's with Showtime, this promoter's with...
2: Exactly.
1: Now, seemingly, they're all under one banner, DAZN, right? They have different promoters, but they're all under one banner, DAZN.
2: Yeah.
1: The only exception
2: would be Zuffa, of course, Zuffa being a Paramount. I think what it is, Eric, is we have a generation of fighters that if they don't get a certain amount of money, they don't want to fight, and that's ridiculous.
1: I agree.
2: Because I grew up in the 70s with Ali, Foreman, Frazier, Ernie Shavers, Larry Holmes, Ken Norton. People fought constantly. Mm-hmm. You didn't hear about in back in the 70s and 80s, you didn't hear about long layoffs. You would hear about, a guy just fought a couple of weeks ago, or he fought a month ago.
1: That happened all the time.
0: Yeah, because once the pay scale gets inflated, fighters don't want to go back down. You know, once you're getting inflated purses for fighting guys that maybe aren't the best, or maybe you're getting a lot of money for not the greatest risk. And once that pattern starts happening, like Devin Haney, he's a hard guy to deal with because he wants a suitcase full of money, a treasure chest every time he fights. Mm-hmm. And all the power to him.
2: If he can get it,
0: all the power to him. But it's hard making fights with guys like that. You know, it is what it is. That is
2: the bad part about having TKO involved and Turkey and the Saudis because they've increased. That's the one big negative. They've increased the fighters' paychecks, and now fighters are to the point where they don't want to fight. You know,
0: because you got David Benavidez saying, like, why is Conor Benn and Ryan Garcia making 15 and 18 million? Well, I'm making 7, which is great money. Well, he's making five, like in between the 5, 6, 7 range, but these guys. are making, you know, 15, 20, like close to 15, 20 million. Like he's saying to himself, if I'm going to fight this guy, Jai, you're probably going to have to give me somewhere along the lines of that money. And I don't blame him for asking. I don't blame him either, Joe.
2: But the problem with David is anytime he's been offered a major fight, he's found an excuse not to take it. That's the problem I have with David.
0: I'm crossing my fingers with this one. I'm willing to give David the benefit of the doubt if he does go through with that Jai Apatai fight. I mean, he was there. He went in the ring. I think he wants that fight, and I believe he thinks it's an extremely winnable fight for him. I think after watching that fight, he got nothing but confidence. I think he beats Jai,
2: yeah.
0: But that's not a foregone conclusion because Jai is going to give him problems, I think. I don't think that's an easy fight.
2: Right.
0: That has fight of the year candidate written all over it, in my opinion. You may disagree.
2: Yes, it does. But that's the problem with these fighters today. You've got Keyshawn Davis. You've got Shiraz, you've got Shakur Stevenson, you got people, if the check isn't big enough, they're not willing to put the gloves on. And what kind of sport is that? If you don't, go ahead, Joe.
0: I'm sorry to interrupt. Can I ask both of you a question? If Keyshawn Davis ends up fighting Richardson Hitchens, do we forgive him for not fighting Haney if he fights Richardson Hitchens? Because that's a tough fight too.
1: Okay. No.
0: Eric's like,
1: the only reason you didn't fight Haney, because you knew you couldn't beat Haney.
0: That had to be it. What about you, Robert? Will you give him a little bit of grace or no?
2: No, absolutely not. He doesn't deserve any grace.
0: I'm like you guys are the bad cop, I'm the good cop. I think Richardson Hitchens is a good fighter.
1: I think Richardson Hitchens is a really good fighter, but the fact that you're taking him over Devin Haney, when you got everything, you put all your eggs in that basket and you beat Haney, sky's the limit. You're getting paid.
2: What happened?
1: You beat Richardson Hitchens. Then what do you got?
2: What happened, Derek?
1: You got another win.
2: Yeah. Well, what happened, Derek, is he gets in the ring with Hitchens, and Hitchens winds up beating him. Then what does he do?
1: Yeah, because listen, I mean, while I think he beats Hitchens, that ain't an easy fight for him. You know what I mean?
2: No.
1: That's not easy. Shouldn't be easy.
0: Yeah.
2: Listen, guys, the three of us have followed boxing for well over 100 years between the three of us. And boxing is just not the same as it used to be. I mean, hell, I can remember in the 70s turning on Wide World of Sports almost every week, and we saw a top-notch fight every single weekend.
1: Yeah.
2: You know?
1: And that's true.
2: There was no slouches.
1: But listen, I mean, in fairness, though, It took a while to get Hearns, Hagler Leonard together. It took a while to get other fights together. Right. I mean, this is part of boxing. I get this. But at this point, we got a bunch of people. Now we're all under the same umbrella. Either we're going to fight or we're not going to fight. Which one are we doing? And right now, we'd rather see, you know, promoters out there talking trash to each other than to see the actual fight. I don't understand.
0: Yeah.
2: Unfortunately, because of the Saudis and other people getting involved and putting money into the sport, this has created the bad part of this, where the check is not big enough. They're not interested in fighting, and that's terrible.
1: Yeah, I mean, is what it. Remember Mike Tyson? What did he have, like 15 fights that first year when they were bringing him along?
0: Yeah.
1: He had like 15 fights.
2: Yeah.
1: You know?
2: Yep.
1: Edward Torres says De La Hoya has the best resume of any era.
2: Oh, for God's sake.
1: I don't know. Listen, hey, say what you will. De La Hoya has a great resume.
0: He has a great resume.
1: De La Hoya is definitely the first ballot Hall of Famer, of course, you know.
0: I'll never take that away from him.
2: He's got a great resume, but he's a terrible promoter, guys.
1: He fought everybody, and you know what? He fought everybody. You can't ever say that he ducked anybody or anything like that. He fought everybody. Hey, give Oscar his credit, man, because he's a great fighter.
0: Why does he?
1: I'm not great. I'm not great on him with the promotion and everything. Yeah. But you know.
0: Why does this? Why does Edward?
2: You know what? He gave away the Felix Trinidad fight, though. He was winning that fight, and he gave it away.
1: You could say he gave it away. I could say Felix Trinidad took it from him. So
0: I had the fight a draw. I had that fight a draw. I really screwed that fight a draw. I didn't have.
1: And of course, the first thing he did was what? Blame his corner. By the way, blamed his corner.
2: And you know, the sad part about it is we never got to see that over again, because I definitely would have wanted to see a rematch.
1: You would have wanted to see that rematch? Those two slap boxed for 12 rounds, and you want to see that rematch? Nobody put anybody in harm's way or anything like that. That was worth. That fight wasn't even good. They call it the fight of the century. We got, you know, two Latinos in there fighting. All you expect an all-out war, and what we got is a dance class.
0: I thought the first six rounds were good, and then towards the end, I think it's kind of quieted down. But I thought De Ojeda.
2: Yeah, you're exactly right.
0: I thought De Ojeda for the first six, seven rounds boxed beautifully in that fight. I thought he did.
1: Yeah, he did. I mean, but the problem is,
2: exactly.
1: We wanted to see a fight.
0: Yeah,
1: you know what I mean, and
0: it ended anticlimactically.
1: For sure.
0: It was anticlimactic at the end.
1: All right, Robert, we're gonna get rolling here. We're gonna put you back on hold.
2: Oh, we'll see you.
1: Stop it! What's the matter?
0: I said bye, Bobby. I gave him a good farewell this time.
1: 410. You're live.
0: Hello. Hi, Gerald. Good afternoon, Gerald.
3: Hey, what's up there, buddy?
1: What's happening? Did you watch those Bengals today? Did you see those Bengals? They blew them out today, boy. It was a wipeout. How did Baltimore do? How did Baltimore do? Did they win? I didn't even catch them. Did they win today?
3: No, they
1: lost. Oh, somebody tell me they lost. Oh, they lost. Oh, I didn't even know. Had I known, I wouldn't have brought it up. I got to be honest.
3: Well, that's okay, because school's about to be in session, and I need you guys to pay attention. Boy, it's tough what you got. You guys act like you've never watched boxing before. It's amazing to me. First off, when you say, how does Wardley beat Dubois the same way he came literally a couple punches from beating him in the first fight? Did you not see Dubois down and hurt badly twice?
1: He lost
3: in that fight
1: every second that Dubois wasn't down in that fight. I mean, literally.
3: He was very close to being stopped. But I'll give you a million other examples if you like. Did you not see Anthony Joshua get beat down by Ruiz, come back 7 months later and soundly outbox him? Or Manny Pacquiao getting knocked
1: out? Ruiz came in 30 pounds heavier.
0: But Wardley's not a boxer, though. Wardley's not really a boxer.
3: It doesn't matter.
0: So that's the problem.
3: Well, Daniel is. Daniel's a boxer.
0: I think Daniel's Daniel's got a phenomenal jab. He's got great footwork.
3: He's getting put on his ass twice and hurt badly early in the fight. If he's such a great boxer,
0: do you think he was hurt badly, or do you think those were flash knockdowns? I thought they were flash.
1: I think he was down. One of them he was hurt,
0: and one of them I thought was a flash. In my opinion,
1: yeah,
3: he was definitely hurt. The thing is this: boxing doesn't. With all the things that's wrong with it, that's one thing that's still right with it. It's a sport of upsets. And you can't take a fight like that, which was a slugfest, and count anyone out. Next time, maybe Dubois gets hurt badly and he doesn't beat the count. We don't know. That's why we watched the fight.
0: You think Wardley wins the rematch?
3: No, I didn't say that. I'm just saying that you can't just fool anyone out. Boxing is a sport of upsets, and you cannot rule anyone out.
1: I'll give you that. It's good.
3: When we talk about what you guys are talking about, Eric, or what's his name, saying, boxing didn't used to be like this. Yes, it did. Boxing has always been. The only thing different about boxing today and yesteryear, because I'm old enough to be part of that also, is it's more popular then. Now, but they had disputes over money back then. Yeah. You didn't really hear about it because boxing was only reported in the newspaper, really. So it happened, but you didn't hear about it. Ray Leonard, when he fought Thomas Hearns, that was as eagerly as an anticipated welterweight matchup as there's ever been. And guess what? It took 5 years for the rematch. Five. You mentioned Marvin Hagler. Ray Leonard could have fought Hagler at any point,
1: yep.
3: but he fought him when Hagler finally was someone you could make a big fight with, because Marvin, as good as he was, wasn't that popular. But after he fought Hearns and Roberto Duran and some others, John the Beef McGee, he finally had gotten popular enough that you could make a big fight with him. While Hagler
0: was waiting for Leonard, he fought Mugabe, he fought Hearns, he fought Duran. So while they're waiting, you just killed your own argument. So while they're waiting for the big fight, they're staying active and they're still fighting solid fighters. Now they're just fighters.
3: Well, so was Ray Leonard, but he wasn't fighting Marvin, who really hadn't achieved a level to make a big fight with. Ray Leonard had opponents like Oscar lined up around the corner and across the corner, and he was the money guy. That's why the fight took so long. And add to the fact, Leonard wasn't always a middleweight, right? He was welterweight, junior, then he went to middleweight, and so that played into it also.
0: But boxing's never been this bad before, Jerry.
3: These guys are prize fighters. They fight for the money. I don't blame Shiraz. Well, hold on. Let me talk, man. You got plenty of time to talk. I don't blame Shiraz for not fighting Jennebeck for $750,000. That's some fucking change. And what people don't realize is they don't know what's on the table for these fighters. Your caller just pointed out there's big pay markets with Turkey, and you got Netflix, all these big avenues. And when you say, if you can't beat Jennebeck, what makes you think you can beat? Why would you fight Canelo? Guess what? Money, dumbass. That's why you would rather fight Canelo. These guys ain't worried about who they can beat and who they can't beat. They're worried about getting the money, because they're at the very top and very few make it to that top level. So it's all about the money. Also, they don't make the fights. It's the financiers, the promoters. That's who makes the fights, not the fighters. When are people going to realize that unless you're a Mayweather or a Canelo or someone like that, these guys don't get to say they're not paying for it. They get maybe an option. You can fight this guy here or that guy there, and this is what that, you know, that the best they can get is an option. And the only thing they can do is say no, which in this case, Shiraz says no, but you don't know what's on the table for him. And likely, very likely, it's a Canelo fight. I would say if Canelo gets past Mbili, and that's one area where I agree with you guys, I don't like this Mbili fight for Canelo.
1: No.
3: I got to give a little redheaded fucker props for fighting a young, strong, high-output guy like this at this stage in his career.
1: Yeah.
3: I mean, I got to give him props, man, because I don't like this fight for Canelo. I just truly don't. Yeah, but, you know, it could be, and here's another example, even a cash cow like Canelo, if he's getting that 100-plus million that he's rumored to be getting for these couple fights left with Turkey, Turkey might have told him, look, you got to fight this guy. If you want that kind of money, I want to see you fight him. I don't want you to fight, you know, some random guy, and think I'm going to pay you $100-plus million. And even though Canelo's rich, still, if he wants that type of money, maybe he has to fight this guy, and that's something you should consider.
0: Can I ask you a question? Do you think if Canelo, say Canelo squeaks by, right, and doesn't look great, but he still wins, do you think that would be enough to tempt Crawford in fighting him in a rematch if Canelo doesn't look great and they offer Crawford a ton of money to do the rematch? Do you think that would entice Crawford to come back?
1: I don't think so.
3: It's hard to say, man. All I can do is take Crawford for his word. Yeah. I mean, the consensus view is he's probably coming back, but I mean, he's damn near 40. He says he's comfortable retired. The only thing that irks me a little bit is Crawford's out there running his jib.
0: Yeah, that's aggravating.
1: Yeah,
0: he's got to stop.
3: Yeah, he's way more than he ever did.
0: Yeah,
3: when he was an active fighter, you hardly seen this guy.
1: Never.
3: Now, and I like his commentating, by the way. I think he does a pretty good job there.
0: Yeah, he's doing pretty good on TNT. Yeah, I think he's doing good.
3: Yeah, I mean, he knows what he's looking at for sure, and he's a little understated, and I like that. Yeah. But I don't know. At this point, the thing is anyone that beats him now, people are going to say he was old and he was retired, and both things will be true, right?
1: Yeah.
3: I tell you what I don't like is this talk of Shakur Stevens fighting Manny Pacquiao.
0: Yeah, I don't think that's going to happen.
1: I don't think that's going to happen.
0: I don't think that's going to happen, Jerry. I don't think that's going to happen.
3: Well, let me ask you this. Yeah. Does Zuffa have a 140-pound division?
0: Yeah. Yeah, they fight. They have 140. Well,
1: I think Zuffa will have any division that pays them.
0: Zuffa's going to, like they said before, fighters are going to still fight for regular titles, and then they're going to fight for Zuffa. Like, it's not going to be, like, so rigid, you know? And I understand what you're coming from, Jerry. In the beginning, the messaging from Zuffa.
3: Dana White, when they launched Zuffa, he said horrible messaging. Eliminating the journalism.
0: Yeah, it was horrible messaging. They said they were going to do this, that, and the third, and then they walked everything back because they realized they couldn't do what they said they were going to do.
1: That's the long and short of it.
3: I've Googled it, and everything that comes up says no junior weight classes, and that. They go by the rankings of, I guess, the Ring magazine. There's no junior weight classes. And I haven't seen any junior weight class fight.
0: Shakur's
3: going to
0: be fighting at 140. Shakur's going to be fighting at 140.
3: Okay.
1: Yeah.
3: I'll bet you money that he fights at 147.
1: I bet you money that he will at some point. Yeah, he will at some point, but not right now.
0: They can't do everything they said they were going to do in the beginning.
1: I mean, do you think that Shakur would have signed knowing he has to go to welterweight on his next fight? Doesn't make sense.
0: There was a time when Dana White said, "Oh, we're never going to do women's fights," and Ronda Rousey is like the second highest UFC, most popular, highest earning UFC fighter of all time, Ronda Rousey.
1: Yeah, sometimes you have to backtrack on all that bravado, you know? I mean, once you get inside the arena, you figure out things are a little bit different. It's just like anything else, man.
0: The problem Zuffa made is they talked a lot of shit up and on the way in, and they couldn't back out. They walked a lot of it back because they realized they couldn't do what they said they were going to do.
1: Yeah.
0: That's all.
3: Right. Dana White is learning with every card and every fight that he can't just, I don't know if it's his association with Trump. He seems to think he can do whatever he wants to do. Negotiate with fighters directly, break contracts. Again, everything I see says they have no junior weight classes. Now, if they walk that back, that's not going to surprise me because it was a bad idea.
1: Listen, he's 100% right. They don't. They have 147, 135, 147. They have all the original.
0: Zuffa belts.
1: Yeah.
0: But you can fight for regular titles.
1: And I bet you any money they're going to do a Zuffa title for Shakur. You know what I mean? Yeah. You got a marquee guy here. You're going to want to make him happy, no?
0: If you want to sign marquee fighters, you're going to have to sign fighters who have junior titles. You know, They tried to sign Bam. Bam had a junior title.
1: Yeah.
0: So they're signing fighters that have junior titles.
1: They don't care.
3: But I haven't seen any junior fights on any of their cards.
0: Yeah, there's been a few.
3: And they may walk it back. I wouldn't be surprised if they walk it back because it was a bad idea to begin with. And Dana's learning that you can't just, the old guard's not just going to lay down for you, man.
0: You're not going to get rid of the sanctioning bodies. There's no way you're going to get, as much as I don't like the sanctioning bodies, you're not going to get rid of them.
1: There you go.
3: Right. Now, lastly, when it comes to rankings have always been bullshit, bought and paid for. They are today just like they were then. No way you should test positive for a banned substance and come off of that and get a title shot. No way. That's just one example of how corrupt and what the rankings mean.
0: I'm not going to argue against that.
3: When Darius Michalczewski was a WBO champ, it was criminal. The fighters, they would rank number one. Same thing with Roy Jones. Roy Jones, his whole light heavyweight reign, he only fought like mandatories with the occasional optional, like when he fought David Telesco because Klitschko got injured and the gate was open. But the reason they do that, and I heard Roy Jones say, he said, these guys want the money I'm supposed to get. So when I fight the mandatories, the split is already made 75-25, and I don't have to bother with that. That's why his competition was, in an overall sense, weak at light heavyweight. Very weak. He fought three civil service workers in a row, I think. Even at super middleweight. Vinny Pazian, no, you see, and that's what it is, man.
1: Hall of Famer Vinny Pazian.
3: The fighters are going to look out. Well, Vinny's one of my favorites, but still.
1: Love Vinny.
3: Vinny was a lightweight. He made his bones at lightweight. Jones was a super middleweight. Plus, when he had broken his neck, we know the story. That fight really shouldn't have took place. It was a mismatch, but it got worse at light heavyweight. That's why Roy Jones made that song, Y'all Must Have Forgot. Real boxing fans were on his helmet for fighting the guys that he was fighting when you had Eubank, Colin, Mick Wojcicki, Michael Nunn, Gerald McClellan. There was plenty of...
0: I also think the sanctioning bodies protect the big name fighters too. They want to keep them undefeated, and they want to keep preserve their records. So when a super fight does come up, that you know it could happen, and they want to get the big sanctioning fee. So I think this is what I don't like about the sanctioning bodies. I think they have their favorites. I think they work hand in hand with certain promoters. When you have a promoter. And a manager like Samson Lukowicz that can personally go to the WBC and ask, make my fighter the mandatory. That's a problem.
1: That's a big problem.
0: That's a serious problem to me.
1: Yeah. All right, Jerry, we're going to get running, man. Thank you so much for calling.
0: Actually, a good call.
1: It was a good call, wasn't it?
0: You know, every now and then you get a good call out of this guy when he doesn't spend too much time at the bar.
1: When he straightens up, you know what I mean? Yeah. When he straightens up.
0: When he's not hungover and he's not...
1: Oh, stop it.
0: You know, stop.
1: What's the matter with you?
0: From the wine and the beer.
1: Show some respect.
0: I apologize.
1: What's wrong with you?
0: I take it back.
1: HR, you know. Really. Yeah. Really. So, Beeb, I got some really good news. Nico Ali Walsh has come around. He's come around. Looks like that big bag of money changes your mind real quick, doesn't it? I guess sitting down with Zuffa and Nick Khan and everybody like
0: getting,
1: that.
0: He's getting slaughtered right now. He is getting slaughtered right now.
1: All right. When he catches that check in the bank, that'll ease some of those tears, let me tell you what.
0: Everybody is slaughtering
1: Walsh said that he changed the following in that revival act for the fighters. Shorter promotional contract, a meaningful path to free agency, which transparent and accountable ranking systems. Beeb, I got to be honest, those first three, I mean, really? Like, come on, man.
0: Listen.
1: Come on.
0: No matter what they have in place for legislation, the sanctioning bodies are still going to do their sanctioning body fuckery. You know what I mean? Like, boxing is still going to be boxing. Nothing's going to change. The sanctioning bodies aren't going away. The promoters aren't going away.
1: I mean, none of these are really, but I'll be honest with you. Shorter promotional contracts, a meaningful path to free agency, transparent and accountable ranking systems. None of those. None. It's so ambiguous. You know what I mean? You can't.
0: Yeah. And again, the whole thing with now they're saying they're going
1: to... What do you mean they changed it? What does that even mean?
0: They're going to do the financial disclosures. Okay. You mean to tell me that the guy fighting opening up the night on a four rounder, he knows exactly what the house is. He knows the gate. Right. He knows what the rights fee was. Again, stop. Like enough. Enough with this bullshit.
1: For those of you who didn't know, because there's a couple of you out there that don't know, Nico Walsh Ali is actually the grandson of Muhammad Ali. I don't know if you guys knew that or not, but if you ever watched him, that's him. He also wants a clear firewall between promoters and UBO's fighter managers. Don't they already have that? That's kind of what it, you know. Financial disclosure requirements that hold UBO to the same standard as traditional promoters. I got to be honest, man. Did he take a bag of money? I don't know if he took a bag of money. I don't know. But to do this flip over what you said you've changed.
0: Well, here's the thing, Eric. He openly said, regardless of what I did, this was going to pass anyway. So what did you accomplish?
1: Yeah.
0: And the things that you got were not, as you alluded to just now, earth shattering.
1: Right.
0: Right? It's not like you reinvented the wheel here. So.
1: Right. Yeah, he did. Yeah. So listen, I don't know, but if I had to guess, you know, there was probably some money, some payola somewhere along the lines. Would you be surprised to see Nico Ali Walsh in a Zuffa outfit?
0: No, not at all.
1: I wouldn't either. Fredo Ali was.
0: That's great.
1: That might be the best comment I've ever seen. That is so good. Fredo Ali was. That's beautiful. Beautiful. Back to the same old song and dance here, Beeb. Dan Raphael says, Fury Joshua, we be in Cardiff, Wales on December 11th. He said there are still some details ironed out, but basically the fight is already set. So Eddie Hearn and AJ are going to get what they want. This fight's going to take place in England.
0: UK. My big, Wales.
1: The UK. I mean, UK, excuse me.
0: Yeah.
1: Well,

0: at a good price.
1: Go ahead. There you go. No, that was perfect. That was perfect.
0: I don't want to ramble.
1: Absolutely not. You never ramble. So Eddie Hearn and AJ kind of get what they want. Do you think this is going to affect Hearn going forward? My thought is that this is probably going to be a cash out fight for AJ, which is ironic because he's getting less money than he would have in the U.S. Be that as it may, it's a cash out for AJ because I don't think he fights. What does he got? One or two more fights left, if that.
0: It's two fights tops, in my opinion.
1: Tops. Yeah. His punch resistance is clearly gone. I don't see him going six rounds with Fury. All right. So Joshua's days are numbered. But Eddie Hearn now, I mean, you know, Netflix wanted the fight in the U.S. Netflix, you know, again, you're kind of alienating Netflix, Turki Alaşik. Those guys are both big money here. Do you think it matters?
0: Well, Dan Canobio made a great point, right? So Eddie Hearn already saw the writing on the wall. He knows where the money's going to be going moving forward, and he knows it's not going to be going to Matchroom. So it's almost like you're working at a company, and you know that they're going in a different direction, and you know that direction does not align with the direction that you're going in. And they're bringing in new people, and they're prepping the whole place to change, and eventually they're going to phase you out. So once you start realizing you're going to get phased out, right, then you kind of say, well, fuck it. I'm not going to go the extra mile for these guys anymore. Fuck it, man. I may even just do the bare minimum. And at some point, you start even sabotaging the company because you know eventually they're going to get rid of you, right? So Eddie, I think Eddie's in that place right now.
1: You think that's where he is, huh?
0: Yeah, he knows that they're not going to really be dealing with me in the same capacity anymore anyways. So fuck them. And this is going to go down as a win for Eddie Hearn, but is it really going to go down as a win for the UK fans? Is it really going to go down as a win even for Joshua? Because I don't know about you. I don't know about anybody in the chat. I've never woke up in any day of my life and said, I'm going to make less money than I could have today. So you're openly bragging that you got your fighter several million dollars less.
1: That's what he said. Yeah.
0: That's what he said. And now we're hearing that the fight is still going to be shown in U.S. prime time, right? So I'm still going to be watching the fight at 10 o'clock, but the U.K. fans could potentially be watching
1: this
0: fight
1: at 3 or 4 o'clock,
0: as early as 3 o'clock in the morning, right? So the only thing that changed for you was not the time zone, but the postcode. So you're still going to be watching the fight at the wee hours of the morning. And not only that, if you go to the fight, you're going to be watching, you're going to be there at 3 in the morning in an icebox, because even though Cardiff does have, you know, a roof, it doesn't have temperature control in there. So it's still going to be like 40 degrees. So both fighters are going to be, you know, fighting at 3 in the morning in an icebox, right? Are those optimal conditions for your fighter? So your fighter's going to be doing the walk at 2 in the morning, maybe two, and the fight's probably going to go off 2:30, 2:45, maybe as late as 3.
1: Yeah.
0: That's not, and then he's going to be fighting in 40 degree weather in the dead of winter. Right. And then this is the end of his career. Right. And you're, according to you, you made a deal in which he's making several dollars less. I don't even know if Fury's making less, because maybe, again, all speculation on my part.
1: Yeah.
0: But the deal, the rights fee has been cut now because Netflix is saying, okay, like Eddie Hearn made a statement, if they want this fight in the U.S., I'm going to make this as financially unviable as possible for them. Well, now Netflix seems to be turning around and saying, well, if you want this fight in the U.K., we're going to make this fight financially unviable for you. So maybe they did separate contracts, so maybe Fury's still making the same amount. Maybe Joshua's the one that's got to take the hit here because he's the one that wanted it in the UK. Fury's been the good soldier all along. So
1: This
0: is a win for Eddie Hearn because he got what he wanted, but is it a win for Joshua?
1: Is it a loss in the future, though?
0: Yeah. Oh, it's definitely a loss in the future.
1: Yeah, you know, I mean, I don't
0: definitely
1: know.
0: Definitely a loss in the future. There's no doubt about that. Like,
1: go ahead.
0: He destroyed his bit. And again, I'm not rooting against Eddie Hearn. Eddie Hearn's done some great things in the sport of boxing. But all Netflix wanted to do was take, a domestic fight and make it a global fight, right?
1: Yeah.
0: This is your fight. No doubt about it, UK fans. This is your fight. This is not our fight.

0: But why would you not? Like, Netflix wanted to make this a global fight. They're dealing with sponsors. They're dealing with advertisers that are paying for spots, that are going to be paying for spots, and that are paying for spots during the broadcast. And the sponsors are paying for you know, paying for placement on the ring and all this and that, right? They're paying Netflix, right? So why would they not want to cater to companies, big money companies in the U.S. that are going to give them those advertisement dollars and those sponsorship dollars? So they're thinking about their bottom line. And when you're fucking with their bottom line after they're doing you a solid, like Tyson Fury's got 3 seasons with them at home with the Furies. He ain't going to fuck them, no. Right? So why would you fuck these people? Like, these people aren't, they're not doing this to fuck with you. They're doing this because they want the U.S. advertising dollars and the U.S. sponsorship money. That's what they don't just get the money from subscriptions. There's other things at play here. So they're going to make sure that we're not going to lose that U.S. time slot. You want this fight in the U.K., still going to be on our time.
1: So yeah, so put it
0: in
1: wherever.
0: I don't see how anyone wins here except for Eddie Hearn.
1: Put it in Pakistan. Who cares? Yeah, it's going to be on our time zone, so who cares?
0: And Netflix wins here too, and so does Turki Alsheikh, because now they get the fight at a discount.
1: There you go. Speaking of Turki Alsheikh and Saudi Arabia, the war in the Middle East is actually hitting Saudi Arabia, right? And I think, I don't know, did Riyadh get hit or something like that? Or somebody? Anyway, I know there's some bombings in Saudi. Do you guys think this affects the Mbili fight, the Christian Mbili and Canelo Alvarez fight?
0: I can't say one way or the other. It's possible.
1: It's possible, man. If I were them, man, I'd be thinking about alternatives, man, because especially when it's that close to the action and stuff like that, you got a big event. You got a groundswell of people. You know, who knows, man? You don't ever want to think about that, but in these times, like, I think you kind of have to. Especially when there's war going on right in your backyard. You know?
0: Yeah.
1: So hopefully they need to get this thing sorted out.
0: They need to wrap this fucking thing up.
1: Yeah, they do.
0: Real quick. I mean, it's...
1: There's no reason to be in it anyway. So
0: It's ridiculous.
1: Bivol versus Beterbiev 3 is being looked at for 2027 in Russia. Babe, too much time has passed here. We don't need a third fight. I didn't even need a second fight. You're going to see the same thing in the third fight that you saw in the first two.
0: You weren't a big fan of the first two fights in the first place anyways. They weren't particularly... They were crowd pleasing.
1: They were good. I mean, you and I liked them, but...
0: Yeah, they weren't bad fights, but they weren't barn burners either. Like, they weren't like fights that you said to yourself, damn, we got to watch these. We got to see this again, you know?
1: Yeah, they weren't barn burners. They were two very technical fights.
0: I wouldn't mind a third fight.
1: I don't want to see it. We already seen it.
0: But here's the thing.
1: Because both fights were pretty much the same, no?
0: Yes. You're just going to get a third fight. It's going to be a third rerun. But the only problem too, although Eric, is there's really no one. There's no one in that division though. Like what other big fight is there?
1: Because you waited on Benavides. Nobody wanted to fight him. You sat there and waited.
0: They didn't have the Benavides fight. Well, Benavides, he fought twice and he moved up to cruiser. He didn't give it a shot.
1: Listen, man, you got to strike while the iron's hot. If he's there and you want to fight him, go fight him.
0: Yeah, you're right.
1: Just saying.
0: Bivol could have fought him.
1: But Benavidez says he could have fought better. Or Benavidez
0: said Benavidez could have fought him. So
1: Devin Haney is in negotiations to face Liam Paro. A quick unification fight. Devin Haney will pick up another belt. He wants to unify the belts with Ryan Garcia, I think. So there you go. Keyshawn Davis versus Richardson Hitchens will be on the Fury Joshua card if that materializes. The British Board of Boxing, babe, has been in the news this week. They have banned horsehair gloves. Good reason? Or good thing? Not a good thing? Those gloves have been around for centuries.
0: Yeah, a lot of fighters don't like fighting fighters that use those gloves. But
1: even I like with, the horsehair. I got a pair of horsehair gloves.
0: Yeah, even with the horsehair gloves, they're still a mixture of horsehair and foam. They're not 100% horsehair. So it's not like the perception is, all that's in there is horsehair. No, there's foam in there to stabilize the horsehair, you know, so
1: Yeah, for sure.
0: Yeah, I'm not against horsehair gloves because they're not. Again, I don't even think the MX gloves are 100. Ernest Gabillon can correct me if I'm wrong, but I don't even think they're 100% horsehair. They do have some form to them.
1: No, and I mean it's going to be, you know, like I said, the gloves now, whatever kind of glove you're making now, is not going to be the same as 1920. You know what I mean? Or 1950. Correct. It's just different.
0: Yeah, the design is much better. The quality is much better.
1: Different. The British Board of Boxing has also introduced a new division. Light cruiserweight. The limit will be 187 pounds. What are we doing? Yeah. What are we doing over there? Come on.
0: I don't know.
1: What are you guys running? What are you guys running out of things to do over there? Come on.
0: Yeah.
1: Really? David Benavidez versus Michael Chesliak.
0: Chizliak
1: set for December 12th.
0: I call him Chizliak. I apologize to his family. I'm not trying to insult him.
1: There you go. And finally here, Ike Abiyabuchi. You remember him?
0: Yes.
1: Versus Oliver McCall is set for November 26th in New York. Kind of. All right, so let me explain this.
0: Oh, God.
1: The promoter, the promotion or whatever, said, we're going to put this fight on. But we got to sell 12,500 tickets to this fight, right? So pay-per-views, basically, right? So they say they make you buy it. If the fight doesn't come off,
0: it's your fault.
1: You get your money back. But if the fight comes off, you got your pay-per-view for it or whatever. You're already paid up and everything like that. Not bad. I don't hate it. I hate the fight. I don't want to see Ike Abiyabuchi, who was locked up for how many years, and then you got Oliver McCall. Like, they're both in their 60s, right?
0: Yeah, it's
1: 50s, 60s.
0: It's ridiculous.
1: Yeah, come on, man. And listen, I'm sure they're both in good shape and everything like that. I know they could both fight, no questions there. But come on, you know, do you think this comes off?
0: No.
1: 12,500, that's a good chunk, man. That's a good chunk of change right there.
0: I don't think it comes off.
1: I don't think it comes off either. Guys, if you like what we're doing, make sure to like and subscribe to our channel. It helps us out. Leave us comments and all that other good stuff. That'll do it for this edition of Ringside Reporter. 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
7: All right, welcome to the show, everybody. I'm your host, Kenny Michaels. It is great to be here today. Welcome aboard. We got a lot to talk about. Very exciting news about gold and about silver. Let's go, let's go, let's go, baby. Let's go. How exciting. All right, ladies and gentlemen, our toll-free number is down today, so I'm going to give you another number. If you want to call into the studio, feel free. I got a little static in my headset, but that's okay. Call into this number. Here's the number to get me live, 323-622-7363. Again, 323-622-7363. That's the number to get me live. I'm Kenny Michaels. This is Striking Gold. Let's go, let's go, let's go. All right. You can go to kennysgoldquiz.com. okay, at any time. Fill out the information, and it comes to my email, and I will help you get your retirement account and or your cash into physical gold and silver. You can follow me on Instagram. Go to Striking Gold with Kenny Michaels, all one word. Be a follower of mine. We're getting thousands of people are joining. Again, it is go to Instagram and go to Striking Gold with Kenny Michaels. All right. Again, the number to get me live, 323-622-7363. Let's go. China made an announcement about silver. China says silver will triple in the next year. China says silver will triple in the next year. Triple. So can you imagine taking an IRA? And let's say it's $100,000 and you put it in silver and China's right and it triples, you've gone to $300,000. Now, here's my question. Do you think if you left $100,000 in stocks, you're going to triple in a year? You're not. You're not going to double in a year. You'll be lucky to make 50% on your investment. And even that ain't going to happen. The stock market in the last year is only up 8% in a year? That's the point. That's why you see this rush to gold and silver. According to Global Banking, China has now said silver to triple in 1 year. Bank of America said it. Citibank said it. Robert Kiyosaki said it. Okay, so here we go. Jim Rickard says gold to 10,000 by the end of this year. He says silver to 325. It's crazy. $700 billion has been dumped into the silver market. What does that mean? It means $700 billion worth of silver has been purchased in the last year. That's why there's a shortage, but demand for it is crazy off the charts. So when you move your retirement account into physical metal, you move it into both gold and silver. Gold and silver. Okay? All right, the number to get me live right now, 323-622-7363. That's the number to get me live. 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All right. Oh, by the way, don't forget, follow me on Instagram, Striking Gold with Kenny Michaels. Become a follower. I got thousands. Everybody's jumping onto this wagon. It's a hell of a lot of fun. All right, I'm going to share a story that is very important. I had a woman call me who tuned into this show about a year ago, and she moved a $100,000 IRA into silver. She did it. She did all silver. Listen to this. She made a withdrawal from the account. She withdrew all of it in the silver itself, meaning not in dollars. She took $100,000 worth of silver, actually a little more, $138,000, out of her account in silver. In the physical metal itself. You ready for this? When she got her 1099 for taxes, Ready for this? It said 42,000, not 130. She saved $19,000 in taxes because she moved to precious metals. That's crazy. It's wonderful, but it's crazy. This is what warms my heart. You understand that? Knowing that I can help senior people or people near retirement, that I can help senior people save that much money or more in tax when they take their money out of their retirement account. That's the beauty of it. That's the beauty of it. Okay? This particular woman was 68 years old. She took all the money out of her account in physical silver that I gave her. She took 130 grand, 128 something was the real number, but I'm just rounding up. 128,000 some odd number. She took it all out in silver. And when she got her 1099, it said 42,000 and change. If she didn't move that retirement account into silver and left it in stocks and pulled that 142,000 out, or excuse me, 128,000 out, she would have paid tax on the whole 128,000. Instead, she only paid tax on 42. That's the advantage of silver and gold. She saved 19 grand in taxes. That's nuts. That's crazy nuts. Crazy nuts. It's good, but it's crazy. That's why you move your retirement accounts out of stocks into gold, out of stocks into silver. That's why you do it. And I'm going to push and push and push and push until every senior in this country has their retirement account or their money in the bank in physical gold and silver. 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You get the good-looking Brad Pitt of Precious Metals, the sexiest man on radio. Oola, oola, oola. GQ Magazine is going to reach out to me at some point. When they give up on all these famous actors, they're going to reach out and go, you know what? We've been making mistakes all these years. We are choosing Kenny Michaels as sexiest man alive. That's it. That's it. All right. The number to get me live, 888-961-0222. That's the number to get me live. I'm Kenny Michaels. I'm jacked up and juiced. I've got so much information for you about gold and silver. It's crazy. But before I do, I'm going to go to the phones because they're going crazy already. We got Angie in Phoenix, Arizona. Angie, welcome to the show, Angie. Let's go.
8: Thanks, Kenny. So I have been listening to your show for about a month, and I've been meaning to buy gold. And you said earlier that gold is up 16%. Did I miss the boat? I'm 62.
7: Well, the answer is no, you didn't miss the boat. And gold is not up 16%. Gold's up in the last year closer to 50%. However, no, you have not missed the boat. You have not. The boat is still parked at the dock. I will tell you when you're going to miss the boat, though. When you and I are done on this phone call, I'm going to play a video that came out last week from Jim Rickards, and Trump re-put it on his True Social and pushed it out worldwide, saying that by the end of the year, gold's going to hit 10,000. Rickards even mentions 20, but I don't think it's going to hit 20. But Jim Rickards, who's the number one precious metals guru probably in the world, is mentioning 10,000. Now, if it hits 10,000, you'll miss the boat. Because if you get into gold now and he's right and it hits 10,000, you're more than doubling your money in what, 4 months? Right?
8: Right.
7: Okay. So, agreed. No, you have not missed the boat. But I'm telling you, I'm telling you now, the longer people wait, the more the gold will cost them. Now China's saying silver's going to triple. Bank of America saying it's going to triple. Citibank saying it's going to triple. Robert Kiyosaki saying it's going to triple. Okay?
9: So, you know, what do they all know that we don't know? What they all know is that there was $700 billion worth of silver purchased in the last year. What that's doing is it's minimizing the supply. But the demand for silver is crazy, crazy, crazy. Between solar, electric car, AI development, Southern California Edison, all of them striving for silver. So, Angie, you have not missed the boat, but now's the time. So you got two options. You can either go to kennysgoldquiz.com, which means when you go there, you're going to get the good-looking Brad Pitt of Precious Metals, the sexiest man on air. You're going to get me calling you directly to help you, or you can call Golden Crest Metals directly at 888-406-6222, and they're there right now. Angie, are you wanting to do this with cash or a retirement account?
8: Both.
9: What'd you say?
8: Both.
9: Okay,
8: cash
9: both.
8: And
9: okay.
8: Retirement.
9: Okay, so, so in a nutshell, a retirement account you can roll over tax-free, penalty-free, and you should. Okay? You should. However, your cash, you can do a check or bank wire. The difference between the two is this, Angie. When you do a cash deal, the metals are shipped to you. When you roll over a retirement account, by law, the metals go to a depository until you withdraw it. No big deal. That's fine.
8: Okay.
9: However.
8: Right.
9: However, don't let that stop you, honey, because I got news for you. I said this before you called in. I had a woman who bought silver. She withdrew it in a year. She pulled out all the silver in silver form, meaning not in the U.S. dollar. She saved $19,000 in taxes. That's the benefit in moving the metal. You understand?
8: I understand.
9: And if I ask you this question, do you know how much gold is in Fort Knox?
8: No idea.
9: Right. Do you know why you have no idea? You have no idea because the government keeps it private because gold and silver is private. Well, guess what? Here's the good news. I'm okay with not knowing how much they have in gold and silver because they don't know how much I have in gold and silver. It's a private investment. That's the beauty of it. That's the beauty of it. Do you understand?
8: I understand.
9: Good. Go call Golden Crest Metals. You can do that, 888-406-6222. Or you want me to help you, honey? I'll be happy to. I'll roll up my sleeves, get my hands dirty, and I'll change Angie's life right now. So you could call the, what was that James Bond movie, Goldfinger? That was the James. Remember that James Bond movie, Angie?
8: Yes, I do.
9: Okay. Well, so Goldfinger was in James Bond. Now we have Golden Throat, which is me. So here's what you're going to do. You can go to kennysgoldquiz.com, fill out the information. It takes 2 seconds. You will not fail the quiz. My 15-month-old grandson takes that quiz and passes it with an A+. So you can take the quiz. It's 2 questions. Answer it. It'll come to my email. And when I'm done on air today, I'll call you. Okay, honey?
8: Okay. Sounds good. Thank you, Kenny.
9: You're welcome. Have a great day. God bless. Bye-bye. All right. The number to get me live, 888-961-0222. That's the number to get me live. I'm Kenny Michaels. This is Striking Gold, and everybody is striking gold. All right. Here we go. We got our this week's gold miner. Let's go ahead and bring him on. Marino, welcome to the show, sir. Marino, are you there?
10: Yes, I'm here. How are you?
9: Yeah, how you doing, Marino?
10: I'm doing good. I'm doing great.
9: Good. Well, congratulations.
10: I'm glad to be on the show.
9: Good. Congratulations for being this week's gold miner. So here's my question. I'm going to go ahead, which is a hard thing for me to do. I'm going to go ahead and shut my mouth and allow you to kind of tell your story. So what happened?
10: Well, a while back, I listened to you. I started listening to you a while back on the radio, and I you just get me fired up just listening to you every day. every Saturday when you're on there, I hear you. But So I called just kind of a little bit inquisitive about what you were talking about. And so then I talked to somebody, and I have some money that's been put up and kind of figuring out it's going up and down. And I wanted to change from where I had my money invested in to come over to Golden Crest Metal. So I got started. They called me right back. And it was very easy process as far as getting getting the transitioning over. It walked me through everything. And they also, when they took 10% of what I invested, they're sending me gold. So I put like $83,000 in the in the Golden Crest Metals, and they're sending me $8,300 in worth of silver right to my door, which I haven't got yet, but it's on its way.
9: Yep, it's on its way. You got $8,300 in free silver, and that free silver is just for tuning into the sexiest guy on the radio, sir. There's no gimmick, no game. It's just a free gift I give to people, because there would be no show without you people listening. We've got 9 people who listen nationwide to this show, and I'm grateful to all 9 of you. So, one question I do have, sir, and I'm glad the process went well. That's why do you think I recommend Golden Crest Metals to everybody? Because I know the service you're going to get.
10: Yes, sir.
9: I know the buyback you're going to get. I know the price you're going to get. There's finally, for the first time, there's a gold company out there not ripping people off, thank God. Anyway, here's my question to you, right, sir. There's a lot of people that are nervous. You know, there's a war with Iran. There's rumbling about Russia. There's inflation. There's higher costs. There's, you know, everything's in chaos at the moment, right? And a lot of people are nervous. Is there any advice you would give to people, sir?
10: Well, as far as the investment goes, I'm just thinking like you said, there's a lot going on today, and you can't really, you don't know what's as far as your investments and your money, you don't know which way it's going to go, and things are affected. But Golden Crest Metal, with gold, when you're investing in gold, you sure that's going to always be available.
9: Bingo.
10: It's going to just... Yeah, it's going to be available, and it, like I said, and it also goes up as far as the dollar. I mean, the gold is just going to be there. It's going to be available to you all
9: right.
10: the time.
9: You're right.
10: That's why.
9: Yeah, you're right.
10: That's why I made the switch.
9: Well, good. And you're right, and I'll tell a story about the dollar after you and I are done. Well, listen. Congratulations on your free $8,300 in free silver that's coming to your door. Yes, you're right. Your money's safe now. Yes, you're right. Your money's safe now. Now you're in real money, not Monopoly money. I gave you a get out of jail free card, and you get to keep that permanently. Now don't go commit a crime, because the get out of jail free cards I give don't apply to jail, sir. Anyway, I just want to say for being this week's gold miner, sir, I'm going to send you a free case of Omaha Steaks, courtesy of myself. And by the way, in this case,
10: thank you.
9: You're welcome. In this case comes ground beef patties. It comes filet mignon wrapped in bacon. Booyah. Put a little blue cheese on that, man. Oh my goodness. And then there's a hot dogs, and there's chicken breasts, and there's seasoning. And it might even come with a little chocolate lava cake as well. So I got people here in the studio. They're so excited. They're throwing lights at me and everything. So, all right. Anyway, congratulations, brother. Okay.
10: Thank you so much, Mr. Michael. Thank you. Thank you so much. I really appreciate you.
9: You're welcome, buddy. God bless. Bye-bye. All right. The number to get me live, 888-961-0222. Here we go. I'm going to tell you a story right now. By the way, you can go to kennysgoldquiz.com. You can follow me on Instagram. Go to Striking Gold with Kenny Michaels, all one real long word. You'll see my good-looking studly face on there. Boom! You'll be like, darn, I'm following this guy just because of his looks. Anyway, and then you can also call Golden Crest Metals at 888-406-6222. Pay attention to what I'm going to tell you. How much time do we have before a break? We got time. We got time yet. 2 minutes. I can do this story in 2 minutes. All right. So I have a friend going to Europe next week, and he went to Wells Fargo and bought euros. And he gave them $5,500 in cash. And they said, your euros will be in a couple days. We'll call you when they're in. They called him. They said, your euros are in, sir. Come and get them. He went to get them. They handed him $4,475 in euros. He gave them $5,500 in American dollars. he got 44.75 in euros. What does that mean? It means the dollar is poo-poo. That's what it means. He lost $1,100. That's how weak the U.S. dollar is to the euro. That blew my mind. I knew the dollar was poo-poo. Didn't shock me that it was poo-poo. I already knew. But he lost. He called me, said, Ken, guess what just happened? We got to talk about it on your show. And he told me the story. He lost $1,100 converting his dollars into euros. Now, we're going to take a break. But when we come back, I'm going to tell you a story about gold and silver that's happening right now in Houston, Texas. It's exciting. It's wonderful. It got me so jacked up and juiced up. I didn't know what I couldn't sleep for 2 days. This news I'm going to give you. I tossed and turned. My wife said, what's the matter with you? I said, well, and I told her the story. And she says, honey, it's 3 o'clock in the morning. I don't care about your stinking story. That's what she told me. That's what my wife told me. And I'm as good looking at 3 o'clock in the morning as I am now. And she still had the nerve to tell me that to my face. So I do have a big story to tell you about gold and silver in Houston, Texas. Okay. I'm also going to share with you that Goldman Sachs is saying gold will run like crazy. Okay. China's saying silver's going to triple. Jim Rickard's saying gold to 10,000. When we come back from break, I'm going to play Jim Rickard's video for you. You're going to hear him live, what he says about the government and about gold and about where it's going by the end of this year. Wow. Man, we got so much to talk about. All right, I'm Kenny Michaels. This is Striking Gold. The number to get me live, 888-961-0222. Again, 888-961-0222. 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It feels like the whole world's pounding me to buy gold. Let's go. Let's go. Every senior, let's go. Let's go. Let's go. 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I'll take calls all day today if I have to. We'll be right back.

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0: 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Don't forget to follow me on Instagram, Striking Gold with Kenny Michaels. Type it all one word, become a follower. We got thousands. Everybody's jumping on the wagon. I'm loving it. All right. I know we have a guy holding. His name is Oscar. You're in San Diego, Oscar. Oscar, stay on. I promise you I'll get to you. I got to tell two very important things. All right. So Houston, listen to this. Houston, we don't have a problem. There's a company called Houston Auto World. They are a car dealership. They now accept physical gold and silver to buy cars. I could not sleep for 2 days. I wanted to go to Texas and buy a car. I was going to take some gold and silver out of my safe at home. I was going to go through TSA. And every time I go to TSA, you know, they always say, oh, here he comes, here he comes. They always, no matter what airport I go to, here he comes, here he comes. They say, excuse me, Brad Pitt. I say, yes. They say, just walk on through, sir. So I just walk on through. But anyway, I was going to take my gold and silver with my coins with me. And I wanted to go to Houston and buy a car just to go through the transaction of buying with gold and silver. And I want to say this, if there's anybody at Houston Auto World tuning into this show, I love you, God bless you, and you're setting a precedent, and I hope the rest of this country follows suit. I think it's awesome. They now accept gold and silver to buy a car. How cool is that? Think about it. It makes sense for them, because the dollar is poo-poo, right? And we know gold and silver ain't poo-poo because the Lord don't poo-poo. He don't poo-poo. He don't give us nothing that's poo-poo, right? How awesome is that? So thank you, Houston Auto World. Love you to death. All right. I want to play the video. Oscar in San Diego, hold on. I'll get to you. I want to play, ladies and gentlemen, Jim Rickards, if you don't know who that is the number one precious metals analyst guru guy, for sure in this country, probably nationwide. And he recently came out and said gold will hit 10,000 by the end of this year. How awesome is that? You better hurry up and get in. You won't be able to afford it. And when Trump saw it, Trump pushed it out on his personal Truth Social account. He pushed it out worldwide. Then there were articles, of course, people coming out saying the reason Trump did that is he's letting the world know that that may be the number he intends to reprice gold and silver at. So this is exciting news for sure. And if you haven't invested yet in gold and silver, you better move your retirement account right now. Okay, I'm gonna let you hear Jim Rickards' video. Here we go.
1: The confidence cracks when people start to question whether the government has things under control. Money flows to gold, and it's just getting started. My target is $10,000 per ounce, and I believe we could see it before the end of 2026. Even $20,000 is not out of the question, but the higher gold rises, the more likely it becomes. Once gold gets rolling, the mass itself starts working in its favor.
0: Once gold gets rolling, the mass starts working in its favor, okay? He says, when confidence starts to crack, and that's where we are, confidence is starting to crack. He said, people run to gold. Now, I say that because I've asked all of you on this show, I've made this comment, free to everybody. How much do you trust Wall Street? If your answer is, I really don't, your confidence is cracking, you go to gold. Here's another question. How much do you think your retirement money will be there when you need it if you left it where it is? How sure are you based on everything going on in the world? If you say, well, I'm not really sure, then your confidence is cracking. You move to gold. He thinks 10,000 an ounce by the end of this year. That's more than double. That's more than Wells Fargo said. And they said double. So now's the time, guys. Call Golden Crest Metals, 888-406-6222. That's the number. They're there right now. Or you can go to kennysgoldquiz.com. You go there, man, you get me, and you'll have no harder working dude than me. Remember one thing about me, ladies and gentlemen. You do not work for me. I work for you. I do this show for you seniors. The woman in the beginning of this show, I told you, saved $19,000 in taxes because she came to me. She moved her retirement account a little over a year ago into silver. She pulled all the silver out in silver form. She saved 19 grand in taxes. I was thrilled to hear it. That's my goal, to take every senior in this country, stick them in the gold, and let them reap the journey and reap the benefits and keep more of their money. That's the name of the game. So I'm working for you. I do this show Saturday. I do this show Sunday. I do this show Tuesday. I do this show Thursday. It airs somewhere, someplace. I don't even know where I'm on anymore. But I don't care. The bottom line is I work for you. You don't work for me. So remember that. Go to kennysgoldquiz.com, and I will bust my tushy to help you. All right. Oh, by the way, before I grab Oscar in San Diego, I have to say this. Apple, the Apple event is coming out. And one thing you guys don't know about me, you know I have a grandson, right? You know he's my whole world. Oh, I forgot to make the announcement on the radio. I forgot to tell my listeners. Oh, shame on me. Ladies and gentlemen, last week I found out that I'm going to be a grandpa for the second time. My little grandson is my little grandson is going to be a big brother to somebody. Now, I do need a prayer from all of you, please. Let me explain. I have five boys. Think, wow, five boys, a basketball team. Yeah, actually, they all play. I have five boys. Now, they're all grown men by now, but I have five boys, and I have a grandson. The color pink doesn't even exist in my home. We have no girls except for the wife. Even the dog's a boy. Snickers is a boy. Okay. So now my daughter-in-law is pregnant again. And I just want the baby to be healthy. That's first and foremost, right? But maybe if we all band together and we kneel and we hold hands and we kneel and we pray that Kenny Michaels gets a granddaughter. Not that I don't love my grandson. He's my whole world. And I'll take another one just like him. But if I could get a little girl, that would complete my life. So I'm just letting you guys know, I really want a little girl. All right. Anyway, the number to get me live, 888-961-0222. That's the number to get me live. I'm Kenny Michaels. This is Striking Gold. Sorry to get a little emotional, but I would just love I love my grandbaby. So I don't care. Let it be healthy. But boy, if it's a girl, can you imagine? I'll be doing this show from Mars. I'll be up at past the moon. All right. Let's go to the phones. Let's go to Oscar in San Diego, who's been ultra patient. Oscar, welcome to the show. Oscar?
2: Sir, good morning. How are you?
0: Good morning. How are you, sir?
2: Yes. Great. Congratulations, being a grandpa.
0: Thank you. Thank you. I'm excited. We'll see what this one brings. Go ahead.
2: Yes. At the present time, I took my money out of the bank. I've been listening to you for the last month or so. So I got questions. And I'm very excited about the news about gold. I want to invest like $13,000, $15,000 in it to start off. Okay. And how long do I need to keep it in there in order to see the benefits, the profits coming out of it?
0: Well,
2: Can I use this as a passive income?
0: Okay, well, first of all, gold is not income producing. Gold is growth producing. Gold doesn't produce income to people. It produces growth, meaning it strengthens your money, right? So, you know, you invest money and then you make money because gold goes up. Now, remember this, Oscar. Gold is not a get rich quick scheme. If you think, I'm going to buy it on Monday and sell it on Friday and make money. No, you're not. No, you're not. Gold is one of these investments that you buy it. And gold is considered a long-term hold, usually 3 to 5 years or longer. You know, Kevin O'Leary, if you know who that is, Oscar, Kevin O'Leary, Mr. Wonderful from Shark Tank, he's a big gold and silver buyer. And he did a video not too long ago, and he said in the video, he said, people ask me all the time, should I buy gold? And he always answers yes, because gold, and these were his words. He says, gold always goes up in value, and it has for thousands of years. He's right. not necessarily on a daily basis. Some days it goes up, some days it goes down. But if you treat gold for what it is, a long-term investment, it always goes up. It always goes up. Because that's what gold is. Gold is an insurance. Right now, your money in the bank is garbage. It's poo-poo. It's garbage. Absolute stinking garbage. Okay? The bank pays you nothing. Wait a minute. The bank pays you nothing. Then they tax you on the nothing. Then you give the tax form to your account. Now you pay tax on the nothing. So you really got nothing. Right? So, so the great part about buying gold and silver is when you buy it with cash, the metals go to your home. Then you get to sit on it at your home and just go enjoy life. And as it goes up in value, sir, you're making money. And there's no tax form because your gold and silver sitting in the safe at home making you money. And if you die, that gold and silver at your home transfers to your heirs with zero government involvement. Zero. Zero. But if you leave your money in the bank,
2: yes.
0: If you leave your money in the bank and you die, and your heirs take your death cert and go into the bank and say, hey, my brother, my dad, my cousin, my grandpa, whatever died, and I'm next in line and I'm here to get the money, you can rest assured with a warm heart up in heaven, sir, that they don't go into the bank by themselves. Uncle Sam goes with them. And Uncle Sam says, yes, Oscar died. And Uncle Sam says, yes, Oscar died, and we're also inheriting some of this money. But when you're in gold, Uncle Sam's left out in the cold. When you're in gold, see? You understand?
2: Yes.
0: All right, call Golden Crest Metals.
2: I understand.
0: All right, call Golden Crest Metals. They'll help you, 888-406-6222. They're there right now. Or you can go to kennysgoldquiz.com. And answer a couple questions. It'll come to my email, and then I will call you when I'm done on air today. Okay?
2: Great. Thank you for your time.
0: And one more thing, Oscar. Don't forget to Oscar, wait a minute. You're in San Diego, right?
2: Yes.
0: How close are you to Temecula?
2: About an hour.
0: An hour.
2: I'm so San Diego, watching Chula Vista.
0: Okay, so let me ask you a question. Yes. If I told you you could have a fantastic dinner, would you drive an hour for a fantastic dinner, sir?
2: Yes.
0: Good. I want you to drive an hour. Are you married?
2: No.
0: No. Smart man. No, I'm teasing. Oh. Listen. Thank God my wife's still sleeping right now. Thank God for that. I may come home to a shotgun. Anyway, listen to me. You need to go to Temecula and go to a restaurant called the Gambling Cowboy. Okay?
2: The Gambling Cowboy, okay?
0: Yeah, and get the, listen, follow my directions, sir. When you sit down,
2: all right,
0: You'll get something to drink. Order the appetizer of their brie cheese. Just order the brie cheese appetizer. And after you eat that, you'll think, okay, this is what they serve at the gates of heaven before you get in. It's like the food they serve before the Lord opens the gate for you. And then for dinner, you gotta order the filet mignon and order it with bacon crumbles and blue cheese. Just order that, sir, and the mashed potatoes. And then, sir, while you're eating it, every bite, when you swallow it, I want you to say, I love Kenny Michaels. And then you take another bite and you swallow it. I love Kenny Michaels. Okay? Okay, sir?
2: All right.
0: All right, sir.
2: I got it.
0: Yeah, go to kennysgoldquiz.com or call Golden Crest Metals at 888-406-6222, and they'll help you. Okay, brother?
2: Thank you for your time.
0: You got
2: Thank
0: it. You. Bye-bye. Bye-bye. All right, the number to get me live, 888-961-0222. I'm Kenny Michaels. This is Striking Gold. Follow me on Instagram. Striking Gold with Kenny Michaels is the handle name. Go there and follow me. So guess what Donald Trump did this week regarding gold? He put a new toy in the White House. You know, some people buy RVs for toys. Some buy jet skis. Some buy, what else do they buy for toys? Motorcycles. Motorcycles are toys sometimes, right? Trump put on his desk, you ready for this? A new phone in case he has to call Putin or whoever. he's got to call Putin, or he's got to call the Kim Jong-un, if he has to call any one of those guys. The new phone that Trump put on the White House desk is in all gold. Leave it to our president. Leave it to our president, the master of gold, gets a solid gold phone. Now, the Apple event is coming out. Apple is about to launch. You know, every September they have an Apple event. Kenny Michaels never misses that event. I am a massive Apple fan, folks. I have the very first iPhone. I still have it in my drawer. I've had every iPhone ever made. Now, I have been dreaming. Listen, I want to share a story, a personal story. I have been dreaming of the day that Apple would come out with a foldable iPhone. Because I'm a gadget freak. My dad, who passed away 5 years ago, my dad was a gadget freak. My dad had a gadget for everything. My dad had a gadget that literally, before they had watches, my dad probably finagled a gadget to tell him what time it was. My dad had a gadget for everything. He's a gadget freak. My dad was Inspector Gadget. Now, that ran through to my blood, through my veins, and I'm a gadget freak. Okay, I love, you should see what's been coming to my door lately, Amazon, right? I got this gadget for my phone, this gadget. Anyway, they're coming out with a foldable iPhone. Now, I am so stoked about a foldable iPhone that I'm actually thinking, I know it's going to be very expensive, but I'm actually thinking about maybe taking some of my gold and silver and seeing if Apple will take my gold and silver for the foldable phone. I am so stinking excited about the foldable phone, I can't even tell you. Woo, it's this week they're going to announce it. Woo-hoo! The only thing better than that is gold doubling. And according to Jim Rickards, it's going to be more than that. Okay, so exciting times. Get your retirement account into physical gold and silver. Okay, you can roll it over tax-free, penalty-free. Senior. That's all I'm focused on. Our seniors, older people like me. I'm 64. I know, calm down, ladies. Calm down, men. I know you're thinking to me, how does a guy look this good at 64? Guys, I work at this. I want you to know, I go to the gym every day. I work out. I'm pumping iron in there. Like a He-Man. I'm in there. You should see the people that run the gym. They come up to me and say, sir, how old are you? I say, well, I just turned 82. And they're like, 82? Sir, you look fabulous. I said, thank you. Anyway, so you need to know that your retirement account is a tax-free, penalty-free rollover. Golden Crest Metals will do all the work for you at no charge. So, ladies and gentlemen, now's the time. The excitement for silver tripling, China saying silver's going to triple in 1 year. That's crazy. Okay, Bank of America said the same thing. Citibank said the same thing. Okay, Barron's had an article. Listen to this. It says, Barron's says, don't try to time gold. Meaning, don't try, oh, I'm going to buy it now while it's down, or it's going to drop, I'll wait till it drops. Don't try to time gold. They said, just buy it and enjoy the journey. That's what they said. Don't try to time gold. Just buy it and enjoy the journey. Put your retirement account, put physical gold and silver. Now, there's a lot of people that reach out to me. By the way, Barron's

0: 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Your financial advisor is paid by something called assets under management. 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So his commission goes down. Why do I say this? I say this because anybody who thinks their financial advisor has their best interest at heart, you're living in a non-reality world. The reason your financial advisor doesn't want you going to gold is because he has no license to sell you physical hard assets. He wants you in paper. He's kind of the government spy, if you think about it. Because they all want you in paper. Because with paper, they control you. When you're in gold, you control them. Them meaning the government. Trump said, he who holds the gold makes the rules. Well, he who holds in stocks play by the government's rules. He who puts their retirement in gold, the government plays by your rules. I like that. Imagine getting a colonoscopy and telling the doctor, we're going to do this my way, pal. Wouldn't that be so much better than having to drink that nasty stuff and then have a colonoscopy? Terrible, right? Unfortunately, we can't control how we get our colonoscopies done, right? But we can control what the government gets and what the government doesn't get. And the fact that that woman this week called me and thanked me for saving her $19,000 in taxes, that's why I want seniors to go to gold and go to silver. Get your retirement account moved. Do it today. Hurry up before Jim Rickard's prediction turns out to be right. 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Don't forget to join me on Instagram, Striking Gold with Kenny Michaels. Ladies and gentlemen, thank you so much for tuning into the show. I love you guys. I will see you next week and God bless. Bye-bye.
1: 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And it's just getting started. 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And I believe we could see it before the end of 2026. Even $20,000 is not out of the question. But the higher gold rises, the more likely it becomes. Once gold gets rolling, the mass itself starts working in its favor.

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11: 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You all are on the drive home with your host, me, Derek Stark, KABS Buffalo Lake. 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Here's independent artist Jeremy Harrell with Remember When.

0: Look him up on Facebook and New Independent Artists as well. We'll be right back right after this. Thanksgiving is here, and everybody knows what that means. 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

0: sorry when you're heading to get tofu and he has a flat tire and his foreign car and don't like to change it. He gets your new Gucci shoes wet and you're mad and irritated. I've seen you irritated. I'm telling you. Better him than me, actually.
1: Justin Moore making his debut. We got KBS News coming up after Gypsy Blood with Ain't No

0: KABS News is brought to you by Butterball Turkey. Holiday travelers, rejoice. Thanksgiving gas prices will be the lowest in years. The average price for a gallon of regular gas is 46 cents a gallon less than it was last year. More than 46 million people in the U.S. plan to travel for Thanksgiving, and that's the most since 2007, and a 4.2% increase over last year, according to AAA. They also said that 89% of those travelers will be driving. At least when people hit the road for Thanksgiving, they have one thing to smile about, and that's lower gas prices. The last time fuel was below $2.81 was at Thanksgiving back in 2009, and that was at $2.63. Hawaii has a highest average of fuel at $3.91 per gallon. Fortune has noted that the ongoing drop in prices largely attributed to the recent drop of oil prices due to oversupply in global markets. Marines who lowered flag in 1961 returned to Cuba. Three U.S. Marines who lowered the flag at the U.S. Embassy more than five decades ago were given a position of honor at Friday's ceremony to raise the Stars and Stripes once again. Jim Tracy, Mike East, and Larry C. Morris received a standing ovation at the Seaside Diplomatic Mission as they handed a folded flag to three active Marines who raised it to a brass rendition of the Star-Spangled Banner. Secretary of State John Kerry was quoted when talking about how the three men kept their composure back in 1961. He said no one felt safe, but the Marines had a mission to accomplish, and slowly the crowd just parted in front of them as they made their way to the flagpole, lowered Old Glory, folded it, and returned to the building. A man living in the U.S. illegally accused of fatally beating a 64-year-old woman with a hammer is scheduled to appear in a Santa Monica, California courtroom Thursday to face a murder charge. Victor Martinez Ramirez, 29, and another man are accused of breaking into the home of Marilyn Ferris on the morning of July 24th and sexually assaulting her, according to a complaint filed by the Santa Barbara County District Attorney's Office. After the attack, Ramirez escaped to a nearby home where he was arrested by the Santa Monica Police Department. Ferris was hospitalized with severe injuries and died on August 1st, according to police. Man struck and killed by Raptor coaster in Cedar Point. James A. Young III, age 45, from Cranton, Ohio, was pronounced dead at the scene after being hit by the Raptor roller coaster around 5 p.m. Officials say he was attempting to retrieve items he had dropped on the ride. Officials also stated that he had hopped a fence to get into the restricted area where the tragedy occurred. No other injuries have been reported, and Cedar Point Amusement Park wrote the following on their website about the incident. Our thoughts and prayers are with his family. Minnesota State Trooper charged with sexually assaulting two women at a party. The trooper was off duty when the attacks occurred, charges say. State Trooper Todd A. Lindstrom was charged this week with sexually assaulting two women outside his home in Hibbing, Minnesota. The alleged assaults happened after two women and some friends watched Lindstrom, age 44, drive at the Hibbing Raceway on July 25th. He invited all of them to a party at his place with tents set up in case people wanted to stay over. Around 2 a.m., one of the women was attacked twice as she walked to her car. A half hour later, he went into another woman's tent and tried to force himself on top of her, according to charges. Lindstrom is currently on paid administrative leave.
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0: It's August, and preseason football is underway with the Minnesota Vikings winning their second preseason game, beating the Tampa Bay Buccaneers 26-16, and it also marked James Winston's debut at quarterback for the Tampa Bay Buccaneers. In NHRA news, they were up in Kent, Washington for the 28th annual NHRA Northwest Nationals. The winners are as followed. In pro stock, Chris Magea defeated Jed Goflin. In funny car, Tommy Johnson Jr. defeated Dell Worsham. And finally, in top fuel, J.R. Todd defeated Sean Langdon. The NHRA will be back on August 23rd at Brainerd International Raceway in Brainerd, Minnesota for the 34th annual Lucas Oil Nationals. Thanksgiving is here, and you know what that means. besides the fact that we're only a month away from Christmas, I'm talking about turkey. 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
0: The traffic on Highway 212 is all clear heading to the cities with no reported accidents and no reported road closures.
1: KABS Weather.
0: Weather right now is 77 degrees and partly cloudy. Today's high is supposed to be 77 degrees with some scattered thunderstorms. Tonight's supposed to be 59 with scattered thunderstorms. And Monday is supposed to be 74 degrees. For KABS News, I'm Derek Stark reporting.
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0: Lynyrd Skynyrd, legendary Southern rock band making their debut on The Drive Home. You'll get to hear more of them later on sometime soon. We'll be right back right after this. Thanksgiving is here, and everybody knows what that means. Black Friday. 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
1: Two warriors continue their rivalry in the ultimate rematch for the inaugural flyweight title. The most feared stand-up specialist in the organization, former bantamweight champion Nkazimulo Zulu, will once again unleash his merciless attack in his quest for championship gold. But standing in his way is the Durban favorite, Craig Nino, who is prepared to do everything in his power to become the new champion. Plus, the Mad Dog is set loose inside the hexagon as Amanda Lino faces off against the dangerous French femme fatale, Isabella Perret. It's Nkazimulo Zulu versus Craig Nino, and South African Amanda Lino takes on France's Isabella Perret. 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

0: Marty Robbins was singing the blues. Before that, Trick Pony featuring Johnny Cash and Waylon Jennings with Big River. Before that, John LaJoy making his debut on the drive home with Show Me Your Genitals. We'll be right back right after this. Thanksgiving is here, and everybody knows what that means. Black Friday. 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

0: I'm Derek Stark reporting. KBS News is brought to you by Butterball Turkey. Holiday travelers rejoice. Thanksgiving gas prices will be the lowest in years. The average price for a regular gallon of gas is 46 cents a gallon less than it was last year. More than 46 million people in the U.S. plan to travel for Thanksgiving, and that's the most since 2007, and a 4.2 increase over last year, according to AAA. They also said that 89% of most travelers will be driving. At least when people hit the road this Thanksgiving, they have one thing to smile about, and that's lower gas prices. The last time fuel was below $2.81 was at Thanksgiving back in 2009, and the price was at $2.63. Hawaii was the highest average of fuel at $3.91 per gallon. Fortune noted that the ongoing drop in prices is largely attributed to the recent drop-off of oil prices due to oversupply in the global markets. Marines who lowered flag in 1961 returned to Cuba. Three U.S. Marines who lowered the flag at the U.S. Embassy more than five decades ago were given a position of honor at Friday's ceremony to raise the Stars and Stripes once again. Jim Tracy, Mike East, and Larry C. Morris received a standing ovation at the Seaside Diplomatic Mission as they handed a folded flag to three active Marines who raised it on a brass rendition of Star Spangled Banner. Secretary of State John Kerry was quoted when talking about how the three men kept their composure back in 1961. He said no one felt safe, but the Marines had a mission to accomplish, and slowly the crowd just parted in front of them as they made their way to the flagpole. Lowered Old Glory, folded it, and returned to the building. A man living in the U.S. illegally accused of fatally beating a 64-year-old woman with a hammer is scheduled to appear in a Santa Monica, California courtroom Thursday to face murder charges. Victor Martinez Ramirez, age 29, and another man, are accused of breaking into the home of Marilyn Ferris on the morning of July 24th and sexually assaulting her, according to a complaint filed by the Santa Barbara County District Attorney's Office. After the attack, Ramirez escaped to a nearby home where he was arrested by the Santa Monica Police Department. Ferris was hospitalized with severe injuries and died on August 1st, according to police. Man struck and killed by Raptor roller coaster in Cedar Point. James A. Young III, age 45, from Cranton, Ohio, was pronounced dead at the scene after being hit by the Raptor roller coaster around 5 p.m. Officials say that he was attempting to retrieve items he had dropped on the ride. Officials also stated that he had hopped the fence to get in the restricted area where the tragedy had occurred. No other injuries have been reported, and Cedar Point Amusement Park wrote the following on the website about the incident. Our thoughts and prayers are with his family during this time. Minnesota State Trooper charged with sexually assaulting two women at party. The trooper was off duty when the attack occurred, charges say. State Trooper Todd A. Lindstrom was charged this week with sexually assaulting two women outside his home in Hibbing, Minnesota. The alleged assaults happened after two women and some friends watched Lindstrom, age 44, at the Hibbing Raceway on July 25th. He invited all of them to a party at his place with tents set up in case people wanted to stay over. Around 2 p.m., one of the women was attacked twice as she walked to her car. A half hour later, Lindstrom went into another woman's tent and tried to force himself on top of her, according to charges. Lindstrom is currently on paid administrative leave.
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0: It's August, and preseason football is underway with the Minnesota Vikings winning their second preseason game, beating the Tampa Bay Buccaneers 26-16. And it also marked Jameson Winston's debut at quarterback for Tampa Bay. In NHRA news, they were up in Kent, Washington for the 28th annual NHRA Northwest Nationals. The winners are as followed. In pro stock, Chris Magea defeated Jed Coughlin. In funny car, Tommy Johnson Jr. defeated Dell Worsham. And finally, in

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0: Traffic on Highway 212 is all clear going all the way down to the cities with no reported accidents or reported construction work.
1: KABS Weather.
0: Weather currently is 76 degrees, mostly cloudy. Today's high is supposed to be 76 with scattered thunderstorms. Tonight's supposed to be 59 degrees, scattered thunderstorms. And Monday, 74 and partly cloudy. For KABS News, I'm Derek Stark reporting.

0: Alan Jackson, Sissy Song. What a beautiful, beautiful, well-written song. Great job, Alan Jackson. We'll be right back right after this. Thanksgiving is here, and everybody knows what that means. Black Friday. 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

0: Highest News is brought to you by Butterball Turkey. Holiday travelers rejoice. Thanksgiving gas prices will be the lowest in years. The average price for a gallon of regular gas is 46 cents a gallon less than it was last year. More than 46 million people in the U.S. plan to travel for Thanksgiving, and that's the most since 2007, and a 4.2 increase over last year, according to AAA. They also said that 89% of those travelers will be driving. At least when people hit the road for Thanksgiving, they have one thing to smile about, and that's lower gas prices. The last time fuel was below $2.81 was at Thanksgiving back in 2009, and that was $2.63. Hawaii was the highest average of fuel at $3.91 per gallon. Fortune also noted that the ongoing drop in prices is largely attributed to the recent drop-off of oil prices due to oversupply in global markets. Marines who lowered flag in 1961 returned to Cuba. Three U.S. Marines who lowered the flag at the U.S. Embassy more than five decades ago were given a position of honor at Friday's ceremony to raise the Stars and Stripes once again. Jim Tracy, Mike East, and Larry C. Morris received a standing ovation at the Seaside Diplomatic Mission as they handed a folded flag to three active Marines who raised it to a brass rendition of the Star-Spangled Banner. Secretary of State John Kerry was quoted when talking about how three men kept their composure back in 1961. He said no one felt safe, but the Marines had a mission to accomplish, and slowly the crowd just parted in front of them as they made their way to the flagpole, lowered Old Glory, folded it, and returned it to the building. A man living in the U.S. illegally accused of fatally beating a 64-year-old woman with a hammer is scheduled to appear in a Santa Monica, California courtroom Thursday to face murder charges. Victor Martinez Ramirez, age 29, and another man are accused of breaking into the home of Marilyn Ferris on the morning of July 24th and sexually assaulting her, according to a complaint filed by the Santa Barbara County District Attorney's Office. After the attack, Ramirez escaped to a nearby home where he was later arrested by the Santa Monica Police Department. Ferris was hospitalized with severe injuries and died on August 1st, according to police. Man struck and killed by a Raptor roller coaster in Cedar Point. James A. Young III, age 45, from Cranston, Ohio, was pronounced dead at the scene after being hit by the Raptor roller coaster around 5 p.m. Officials said that he was attempting to retrieve items that he had dropped on the ride. Officials stated that he had hopped the fence to get into the restricted area where the tragedy had occurred. No other injuries have been reported, and Cedar Point Amusement Park wrote the following on their website about the incident. Our thoughts and prayers are with his family. Minnesota State Trooper charged with sexually assaulting two women at a party. The trooper was off duty when the attack occurred, charges say. State Trooper Todd A. Lindstrom was charged this week with sexually assaulting two women outside his home in Hibbing, Minnesota. The alleged assaults happened after two women and some friends watched Lindstrom, age 44, drive at the Hibbing Raceway on July 25th. He invited all of them to a party at his place afterwards with tents set up in case people wanted to stay over. Around 2 a.m., one of the women was attacked twice as she walked to her car. Half hour later, he went into another woman's tent and tried to force himself on top of her, according to charges. Lindstrom is currently on paid administrative leave.
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0: It's August and preseason football is underway with the Minnesota Vikings winning their second preseason game, beating the Tampa Bay Buccaneers 26-16. And also Mark Jameson Winston's debut at quarterback for the Tampa Bay Buccaneers. In NHRA news, they were up in Kent, Washington for the 20th annual NHRA Northwest Nationals. The winners are as followed. In pro stock, Chris Magea defeated Chad Coughlin. In funny car, Tommy Johnson Jr. defeated Del Worsham. And finally, in top fuel, J.R. Todd defeated Sean Langdon. The NHRA will be back on August 20th through the 23rd at Brainerd International Raceway in Brainerd, Minnesota for the 34th annual Lucas Oil Nationals. Thanksgiving is here, and you know what that means. 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
0: The traffic on Highway 212 is all clear going all the way down to the cities with no reported road closures.
1: KABS Weather.
0: Weather right now here in Buffalo Lake. It's currently 77 degrees and cloudy. Today is supposed to be 77 degrees, scattered thunderstorms. Tonight's supposed to be 59 degrees and scattered thunderstorms. And Monday's supposed to be 74 degrees and cloudy. For KABS News, I'm Derek Stark reporting.
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0: Johnny Cash with that cover of Tom Petty, I Won't Back Down. We'll be right back right after this. Thanksgiving is here, and everybody knows what that means. Black Friday. 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

0: Shelley Wright, Just Another Heartache. We'll be right back right after this. Thanksgiving is here, and everybody knows what that means. 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
1: I'm Derek Stark reporting. KBS News is brought to you by Butterball Turkey. Holidays travelers rejoice. Thanksgiving gas prices will be the lowest in years. The average price for a gallon of regular gas is 46 cents a gallon less than it was last year. More than 46 million people in the United States plan to travel for Thanksgiving. That's the most since 2007 and a 4.2% increase over last year, according to AAA. They also said that 89% of those travelers will be driving. At least when people hit the road for Thanksgiving, they have one thing to smile, and that's lower gas prices. The last time fuel was below $2.81 was at Thanksgiving back in 2009, and the price was at $2.63. Hawaii has the highest average of fuel at $3.91 per gallon. Fortune also noted that the ongoing drop in prices and largely attributed to the recent drop-off of oil prices due to oversupply in global markets. Marines who lowered flag in 1961 returned to Cuba. Three U.S. Marines who lowered the flag at the U.S. Embassy more than five decades ago were given a position of honor at Friday's ceremony to raise the Stars and Stripes once again. Jim Tracy, Mike East, and Larry C. Morris received a standing ovation at the Seaside Diplomatic Mission as they handed a folded flag to three active Marines who raised it to a brass rendition of the Star-Spangled Banner. Secretary of State John Kerry was quoted when talking about how the three men kept their composure back in 1961. He said, "No one felt safe, but the Marines had a mission to accomplish, and slowly the crowd just parted in front of them as they made their way to the flagpole, lowered Old Glory, folded it, and returned to the building." A man living in the U.S. illegally accused of fatally beating a 64-year-old woman with a hammer is scheduled to appear in Santa Monica, California courtroom Thursday to face murder charges. Victor Martinez Ramirez, age 29, and another man are accused of breaking into the home of Marilyn Ferris on the morning of July 24th and sexually assaulting her, according to a complaint filed by the Santa Barbara County District Attorney's Office. After the attack, Ramirez escaped to a nearby home where he was arrested by the Santa Monica Police Department. Ferris was hospitalized with severe injuries and died on August 1st, according to police. Man struck and killed by Raptor roller coaster in Cedar Point. James A. Young III, age 45, from Cranton, Ohio, was pronounced dead at the scene after being hit by the Raptor roller coaster around 5 p.m. Officials said that he was attempting to retrieve items he had dropped on the ride. Officials also stated that he had hopped the fence to get into the restricted area where the tragedy had occurred. No other injuries have been reported, and Cedar Point Amusement Park wrote the following on their website about the incident. "Our thoughts and prayers are with the family." Minnesota State Trooper charged with sexually assaulting two women at party. The trooper was off duty when the attacks occurred, according to charges. State Trooper Todd A. Lindstrom was charged this week with sexually assaulting two women outside his home in Hibbing, Minnesota. The alleged assaults happened after two women and some friends watched Lindstrom, age 44, drive at the Hibbing Raceway on July 25th. He invited all of them to a party at his place with tents set up in case people wanted to stay over. Around 2 a.m., one of the women was attacked twice as she walked to her car. A half hour later, he went into another woman's tent and tried to force himself on top of her, according to charges. Lindstrom is currently on paid administrative leave.
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1: It's August, and preseason football is underway with the Minnesota Vikings winning their second preseason game by beating the Tampa Bay Buccaneers 26-16. It also marked James Winston's debut at quarterback for the Tampa Bay Buccaneers. In NHRA news, they were up in Kent, Washington for the 28th annual NHRA Northwest Nationals. The winners are as followed. In pro stock, Chris Magea defeated Chet Coughlin. In funny car, Tommy Johnson Jr. defeated Dell Worsham. And finally, in top fuel, J.R. Todd defeated Sean Langdon. The NHRA will be back on August 20th through the 23rd at Brainerd International Raceway in Brainerd, Minnesota for the 34th annual Lucas Oil Nationals. Thanksgiving is here, and you know what that means. 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
1: Traffic on Highway 212 is all clear, going all the way down to the cities with no reported accidents or road closures.
0: KABS Weather.
1: Weather currently is 76 degrees with showers in the vicinity with a northwest wind of 5 miles an hour. Humidity is all the way up to 81%. Today's high is supposed to be 77 degrees with scattered thunderstorms. Tonight's supposed to be 59 degrees with scattered thunderstorms. And Monday's supposed to be 74 and partly cloudy. For KABS News, I'm Derek Stark reporting.
0: Back to the music.

0: The legendary Garth Brooks with Unanswered Prayers. That was his fourth number one hit from all the way back in 1990 from his album No Fences. Well, it is almost 3 o'clock. I'm fixing to get out of here. I want to thank you all for being on the drive home with me, your host, Eric Stark. I just wanted to say that that this episode was Thanksgiving. Next week will be Christmas, so we'll be playing some Christmas songs. I'm so freaking happy about that. I love Christmas. All right, well, you guys take it easy and have fun at work and try to enjoy the weather as best you can the rest of this summer at least. Oh, and happy Thanksgiving to all the families out there as well. All right, I will talk to you all next week. Have fun at work. I'll see you next weekend for another episode of The Drive Home. We'll have some more debuts. All right? Take care, everybody. God bless. Bye.
1: 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Or classic radio theater?
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1: It is straight up top of the hour, or 10 minutes after the hour. Good evening, folks. It's FNR. I'm Chris. Welcome to Friday night here. We're coming at you on the Rock from the Rockin' Waves Radio Network. And

0: Again, will the renegade master D4 damager. Power to the people's back once again. Will the renegade master D4 damager. The ill behaviors back once again. Will the renegade master D4 damager. Power to the people's back once again. Will the renegade master D4 damager. The ill behavior back.
1: Oh boy, how's everybody doing tonight? Hope you're doing great. Man, it feels like it's been forever. Probably because it has. You know, we didn't do this. Well, we sort of did a show last night, but didn't go very long because I was exhausted. And today I'm a little tired, but I'm good enough to do a 3-hour show while Mary takes over for a minute. So yeah, tonight, you know, my high school has their annual rivalry game. Northside High School takes on the Warner Robins Demons. And taking a look at the score right now in the second quarter, Demons are ahead 7-6. If they win again tonight, it will have been a decade since Northside won. And we just can't have that. That just can't happen. So, go Eagles! Yeah, 95 degree. I'm telling you, I am so ready for fall and winter. So ready.
2: I'm ready for fall to get here, too.
1: Yeah. You know, this is kind of weird. I walked out of work today. After work was done, I went out to the car. And I got in, and I kind of had a freak-out moment because I saw a bee on the windshield. But it wasn't moving. It was dead. A dead bee on the windshield. I'm like, did it just fry itself on the windshield or something? But nonetheless, windshield wipers did the trick.
2: Or it might have just done something.
1: Well, I mean, wouldn't it have died on the ground then? Because, I mean, if it stung someone and if, you know, because don't they basically... what's the word I'm looking for? Don't they basically pull their insides out when they stink somebody?
2: Basically.
1: Yeah. And I was trying to be fancy there, but I just went right for it. And so... But yeah, the windshield wipers did the trick, got rid of the bee, and all was good, and I was able to drive home. There was that one time, though, that a bee decided to hang around the car and while I was driving, and I had to pull into the car wash to get them to get the bee off my mirror, driver's side mirror. So, oh, the things that happen when our soundbiter is not here yet. Anyways, hope everyone is doing great. And we got a lot of great music for you tonight. If you have a song request, our Renegade lines are currently open. 443-971-1294. Call or text that number. We will get your request on the air here on this fine Friday Eve. Friday evening. It's not Friday Eve. It's not Thursday. It's Friday. So we were going to do the show last week, but I was exhausted, wiped out. So, me and Mary, we just relaxed last Friday.
2: And I had to work late too. Last Friday night.
1: That's right. Yeah. So we took the Friday off. We were going to do our tribute to Dolly Parton that night, and I did think about doing it tonight, but I'm like, it's a little late for that. So, yeah, and last night, like I said, we only did about a 30-minute show before I was about to faceplant the desk. So, but the next 2 weeks we'll be off from shows because my parents will be in town. So, you get a 2-week break from us. There will be a show on Monday, this coming Monday. We'll be ending our summer programming and transitioning to fall programming. So, we hope you'll tune in for the Summer of Rock and Wind Down as we end our summer programming going to the fall. Hope you'll join us. 2 p.m. start time on Monday. And we go till 5. Yeah, this weekend, I'm telling you, it's going to be hot. You want to know how hot it will be, babe?
2: How hot will it be?
1: Well, let's find out. Mid-Georgia weather. Tonight, patchy fog after 3 a.m., otherwise partly cloudy with a low around 73. Tomorrow, areas of fog before 10 a.m. Otherwise mostly sunny with a high near 95. Heat index values as high as 103. And a heat advisory is in effect now until 8 p.m. tomorrow night. Tomorrow night, partly cloudy with low around 74. Sunday, 50-50 shot of showers, thunderstorms, mostly sunny and hot with a high near 97. Heat index values as high as 106. And Sunday night, we got a 50-50 shot of showers, thunderstorms, partly cloudy with a low around 72. And then Labor Day, it's going to be cooler. It's going to be partly sunny with a high near 89. So, yeah, break out those parkas, folks. And there's a 50-50 shot of showers and thunderstorms. By the way, just got this word. The Braves beat the Phillies 5-2 tonight. So the lead extends between the Braves and the Phillies. And all is right with the world tonight. Well, almost. The Eagles need to beat the Demons, but that's besides the point. We need to get to some music, folks, because that's what you guys came to hear. You didn't come here to hear me flap my gums or see me flap my gums. Can I even talk tonight? I don't think so. Let's get to the forgotten song of the week. All right. And yes, and this song, if you were around, I hope you were around when this song came out, 2009. Well, it was released in 2010, I should say. It peaked at number 8 on the Hot 100, and it went to number 1 in Germany. And it was number 1 on the adult pop airplay chart for Billboard. And I remember playing this song at the college radio station quite a bit. Here is One Republic with Good Life.

0: One Republic and Good Life. The Forgotten Song of the Week. And I've had Spam once, and I didn't really care for it too much. I'm pretty sure if I fried it, it may be okay. I don't know. I tried to bake it, and I think that was my issue. But anyways, on that weird note, let's get to the number one song this day. This week, my friends, we are going way back. We are going back almost 70 years. We're going back 69 nice years to September 4th, 1957. Folks, now what were you doing on September 4th, 1957?
1: See, well, I wouldn't be born for about another 33 years.
0: Yeah, I wouldn't be born for 32 years, and my mom wasn't even born yet. She was born. She'd be born 5 months after this.
1: See, my mom would have been almost 3 months old.
0: Oh wow! And my dad, he was still 3 years away. And, or less than 3 years away, I should say. But this song, it was inspired by a girl whom the songwriter, whom the artist met at his church and community events and had developed a crush on. That's the story from Wikipedia. But the story I heard from Casey Kasem was the girl was his babysitter, and he wrote a song for her, performed it, and while she was touched, she turned him down. Well, this song, thanks for spoiling it. No, the song and the artist went on to be a bestseller, and it was number one this day in 1957. Here's Paul Anka.

0: Blanca and Diana right here on the Friday Night Renegade Show, 928, and that was the number one song this day, 69 nice years ago. And hey, at least I didn't say 67 years ago. Anyways, wink, wink, nod, nod. let's get to song requests that we got on the Renegade line.
1: Another VH1 video request.
0: Here we go. Sweet Caroline requested this. Here's Jimmy Buffett and Come Monday.

Hey, right here on the Friday Night Renegade Show. And yeah, I've some of the words that the kids use today, I've reached that age. Because the other day I was reading a post on Facebook from a police department, and they ended their post with skibidi, or whatever the kids say today these days. And I had to look it up. I had to Google it, because I had no idea what they were meaning, what they were talking about by saying skibidi. And apparently it's a toilet. it's some YouTube toilet that apparently people watched or something. It just makes me want to, you know, get in a time machine and go back to the days of crunk and tight. Because those words I understood. I just thought of something. I wonder if you can still get crunk juice. Remember back in the day when everybody had crunk juice, or a lot of people had crunk juice? I don't know what crunk juice was. I just remember people having it. I need to look that up during the next song here. Here's Albert Hammond. It never rains in Southern California. I'm going to see if we can still get crunk juice and what exactly it is. Yeah!

Albert Hammond, and it never rains in Southern California. Okay, apparently, according to Urban Dictionary, crunk juice is a drink composed of Red Bull and Hennessy. That's why I've never had it, and that's why I'm never going to have it, because I never drank Red Bull, nor do I really care to, and Hennessy, I think I've had it, I had it once, and it, I think I lost about a day and a half. So, I think, and apparently crunk juice in a can, you can't get anymore. They discontinued it. So, I guess it died when the word died. But anyways, yeah, that's dope. Oh, man. Gotta smoke Newports when drinking it. Yeah, and be listening to Lil Jon. Oh, man. Anyways, 22 minutes in front of the hour, and we got more great music here. We're actually halfway through the first hour according to the recording time. Yeah, we started a little late this evening, gang. Moving on, we got Queen. She keeps

Queen with Killer Queen right here on the Friday Night Renegade Show. It is, let's see, 19 in front of the hour, 27 in front of the hour. Yeah. And had to stop and look there. And I said we were going to make it twice as nice here. So,

Yes, Queen, Another One Bites the Dust right here. And I was looking at the Sirius XM lineup here, and some of these channels are no longer on Sirius XM. It's kind of weird. A couple of days ago, Howard 101 got taken off, or got removed. And I'm like, and here's my question. Is it just me, or is Howard Stern no longer the king of media? I mean, I know, I mean, as an interviewer, you know, he's pretty good. But, I mean, he's gotten pretty mellow. I mean, if you, I mean, stop and think. 20 years ago, he had, his show was known for basically having strippers in the studio on his show. Now, it's, now if he even does a show, it's just interview this person, that person, whatever. And, I mean, he's not even doing shows much. I mean, I think he's now cut his schedule back to one show a week. And the rest is just replay all the time. I don't know. I don't know. I don't know if you can call yourself the king of media with that. But anyways, hey, Wilkes, good to see you, my man. And let's get to another song request from the Renegade Lines.

All right. That was Taylor Dayne and Tell It to My Heart right here on the Friday Night Renegade Show. But all right. So I want everyone to close your or focus your eyes on a certain point and just stare at it. See if you can become hypnotized. You're getting very sleepy. Very sleepy. Now you're asleep. When you wake up, every time I say the word song, you will bark like a dog and do homework. And when I snap my fingers, you'll awake. All right, so here's the next song. Here's Fleetwood Mac with Hypnotized. Apparently the hypnosis didn't work.

0: 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Float around and let you hypnotize.
1: Oh, yeah. Fleetwood Mac and Hypnotized right here on the Friday Night Renegade Show. 12 minutes in front of the hour. And how about we make that song twice as nice?

It's just so-